or stories about people in history, and they're very careful to highlight the positives and hide away the dark side of those people. One good example I can think of is Mahatma Gandhi, the so-called father of my home country, India, they call him. And if you read about his life, you know, they hold him up as this paragon of peace and of nonviolence and all the things that he accomplished. But his life had a very, very dark side. And you don't hear about that often. Well, the Bible doesn't do that. Just read about the Apostle Peter. I remember reading about him and thinking, wow, this guy really blew it big time. He failed. Or you can read about Moses and you see, well, Moses had some problems. Or David, I remember reading David's entire story the first time and I saw, well, he didn't just kill Goliath. He really, really messed up. And the Judges, of course, the book of Judges so far has been a great example of this. We've seen a Gideon who was a very flawed man. And they keep getting worse. We see Jephthah, who tried to bargain with God and ended up doing something so tragic and foolish. And of course, I think the one who wins the prize is Samson. He's the last judge of all that we meet. And his life, of course, is one of the worst of all. We saw Samson lives by the Disney gospel. No right, no wrong, no rules for me. I do whatever is right in my own eyes. He's quite a Casanova. He's inflamed with love and lust for the Philistine women. He is a hothead. He goes into rages. He is vindictive and vengeful. And we saw his whole life was almost like this up and down and up and down. And we'll see today, it ends in great failure. The failures that we've seen throughout his life will come to a climax. So that raises the question for us, does the failure of God's servants mean a failure of God's plans? Does the defeat of God's servants mean a defeat for the Lord? We're going to explore the answer to those questions as we continue our journey through Samson's life. And we're coming today to the season finale, the stunning climax of his story. And as we go up and down the roller coaster ride of Samson's story, today will be a big down, our hearts, dear friends, should be sobered concerning the dangers of sin. And yet, we should be filled with awe at the mysterious workings of our sovereign and gracious God, whose power is perfected in weakness. So we're going to look at this second half of Samson's story in three scenes. Three scenes in chapter 16, Judges chapter 16. And the first one is Samson's descent. Samson's descent. Look at verse 1. Samson went to Gaza, and there he saw a prostitute, and he went in to her. So the chapter begins with Samson once again going down. We saw this, the author emphasizes again and again, Samson keeps going down geographically, and that mirrors his descent spiritually. He keeps going down. And here once again, he is going down because Gaza, of course, is the southernmost place that we're seeing in this story. He goes down to Gaza. It's not just southernmost, it's also the heart of the Philistine territory. This was the Philistine capital city. So Samson is going down there, right into the camp of the enemy, right into the heart of their city. He's taking a big risk. He's become really reckless. You know, time has passed. He's now in a different city, but nothing has changed in our friend Samson's life. It's the same pattern. He saw a woman, a Philistine woman, and he says, "Woman I have seen, get her for me." And he gets married to her. Here he sees a woman. If you look at the Hebrew text, it literally reads, he saw a woman, a prostitute. Samson is inflamed with lust. He follows his appetites.
And look at how hard-hearted he is. It just tells us in one verse. He saw a prostitute. He went into her. So he's gone further down than when he started. He's now not just marrying a Philistine woman, but he's sleeping with a Philistine prostitute. Samson is controlled by what scripture calls the lust of the eyes, where what he sees is what he wants. And we also are in danger of this, my friends, when we begin to pursue the fleeting things that our eyes see instead of the eternal good that is unseen. And you see how sin has worked in this man's life, in Samson's life. It's made him reckless. He behaves foolish, foolhardy. Sin makes you reckless as you pursue its desires. So what happens? Verse 2. The Gazites were told, Samson has come here. And now get ready for something really entertaining. Yeah. They surrounded the place and set an ambush for him all night at the gate of the city. So they find him in this prostitute's house. They surround it. They set an ambush for him. They keep an ambush at the gates of the city. And they kept quiet all night. They're waiting for their opportunity, saying, let us wait till the light of the morning, and then we will kill him. And here's Samson in the middle of the night. What's he going to do? Verse 3. But Samson lay till midnight. And at midnight he arose and took hold of the doors of the gate of the city and the two posts and pulled them up, bar and all, and put them on his shoulders and carried them to the top of the hill that is in front of Hebron. Samson is the original CrossFit champion. Check it out. He doesn't just make a quick escape. He wakes up in the middle of the night. He goes to those gates. This is an imposing structure. I don't know if you've ever watched the World's Strongest Man competition, but this beats that. He rips the gate, the city gates and the bar, out of the ground, puts it on his back. I don't know how many kg that would have weighed. And then he goes all the way to Hebron, to the top of the hill. If you know the distance, that's 60 kilometers. 60 kilometers uphill with something that probably weighs, I don't know, 500 kg. On his shoulders. That's not normal. This guy has superhuman strength. And of course, his strength comes from where? We saw last week. It comes from God. It comes from his role and his calling as God's appointed deliverer, as God's holy one, consecrated for God's purposes. And what happens here is also very symbolic, you see. Ripping out the gates. The gates is a very important symbol in the ancient world. For any city, the gates of a city were crucial to its defenses. If the gates are breached, the city is breached. And as one person said, the destruction of a city's gates symbolizes the destruction of the city itself. And if you're a careful Bible reader, your mind should go back to Genesis chapter 22, verse 17, where God promised Abraham this. He promises Abraham, your offspring shall possess the gates of their enemies. Do you see what's happening here? In God's grace and his sovereignty, even while Samson is sinning, God's promises are being fulfilled. But maybe you haven't noticed this. Did you notice? Each time Samson was doing something, when he faced the lion, when he goes down and bashes the Philistines hip and thigh, and when he killed those 1,000 Philistines, it said the Spirit of God rushed upon him. Here we don't see that. We don't see it say that the Spirit of God rushed upon him. You know, we've seen God sovereignly working in the situation, even using Samson in and through his sinful actions to bring about God's sovereign purpose. I have to clarify, when it said previously that the Spirit of God rushed upon Samson, that doesn't mean that God was endorsing his sin or approving his sin. Nor is the Spirit of the Lord getting mixed up in his sin. No, Samson is acting sinfully from his own sinful heart and sinful motivations, but yet God in his sovereign plan is using Samson's sin for good. His Spirit comes to empower Samson in the battle so that he emerges victorious and kills 1,000 Philistines. But now, Samson has begun to get a little overconfident. He's become presumptuous. He's become reckless. He's taking these risks. He's going into Gaza in order to get what he wants. He's descending further in the downward spiral and pattern of his lust and sin.
Of course, his supernatural strength is the gift of God. And here we see the enemy's gates ripped out. And this kind of entertaining action is also a joke on the Philistines. And you wonder why the author tells you the story. You have to write it down, right? The guy took the gates of the city 60 kilometers uphill. God continues to be faithful to bring judgment on the Philistines through Samson. But Samson is supposed to be God's guy. And he's just slept with a Philistine prostitute, a foreign woman, in the Philistine capital. And we don't see the Spirit of God mentioned here as empowering him, which now leaves us with an open question concerning Samson. Is God still with him? Are things going to get better in this man's life? Or are things going to get worse? That's the question. Every time you go to a rock concert, it follows kind of the same pattern. There's always what they call an opening act. So this is a smaller band that people don't know too well, probably a local band, and they're trying to make it big, and they'll play a few songs before the main event happens. This unknown band is what we call setting the stage for the main event. And that's kind of like what we see going on here. See, this unnamed prostitute, unnamed wife that Samson married, this incident tells us a little bit more about Samson, but what it's really doing is it's setting the stage for the main show, which is what we see next in verses 4 to 22. So we saw scene 1, Samson's descent. Scene 2 is Samson's deception. Samson's deception. You know, there are some biblical stories that capture and captivate the popular imagination. Stories that over time have become so famous that everybody knows them, not just if you grew up in Vacation Bible School. You know what I'm talking about? Story of David and Goliath, for instance. Everybody knows about the shepherd boy with 5 stones and a sling and the giant that he put to death. And one story like that, that everybody knows, that's captured people's imagination, is this episode right here in Samson's life. The story of Samson and Delilah. There's paintings about this, so many paintings. There are poems written about this. John Milton wrote an entire piece. Handel composed a musical about Samson and this incident. There have been dramas and stage acts, and there have been several movies, and I am not recommending that you watch those. And you can see why, right? As you read the story, this is like, you know, kind of the ancient version of a spy movie. There's the hero who is flawed. There's a femme fatale, the seductress. There's love and lies and bribery and betrayal. All of it. Chapter 16. Let's pick it up in verse 4. After this, he loved a woman in the valley of Sorek whose name was Delilah. So the valley of Sorek indicates that she was Philistine. Samson was previously married to an unnamed Philistine woman. We saw in chapter 14. He's now had this one-night stand with an unnamed Philistine prostitute in Gaza. But those women were just setting the stage for this woman, the main woman in Samson's life, a Philistine woman named Delilah. And it says Samson loved this woman. It hasn't said that before. He didn't love the prostitute. He didn't love his wife. But he loves this woman. And he enters an immoral relationship with her. The text doesn't say he got married. And you see, again, this pattern in Samson's life of his lust, of his inflamed kind of desire for Philistine women. He's crazy about the foreign pagan girls, isn't he? And you see here the progression of sin in Samson's life, the trajectory of sin, how it works not just in Samson's life, but in all our lives. It keeps getting worse. It keeps descending, you see. It started with him marrying a Philistine. They were not supposed to marry foreign women. They were not supposed to marry these unbelieving women. But Samson married a Philistine. Then he has an illicit one-night stand with a Philistine prostitute, and now he's in a full-fledged illicit relationship with a Philistine woman. And the text says he loved her. He's attached himself to her. He's joined himself
to this woman. And what's really interesting, the scene that we just saw in verses 1 to 3 took place in the middle of the night. And this time, this woman's name is given to us, and her name is Delilah. By the way, the Hebrew word for night is Lila. So her name sounds like the Hebrew word for night. Samson's name is Little Sun. And it's like two things that don't go together. You don't have sunlight at night. Verse 5. The lords of the Philistines came up to her and said to her, "Seduce him and see where his great strength lies, and by what means we may overpower him, that we may bind him to humble him, and we will each give you 1,100 pieces of silver." They know how to get at Samson. They know how he is driven. Seduce him. This guy is a plaything for you. He's so driven by his lust. You're going to come out victorious. Seduce him. And Delilah here, we can infer, was probably a woman of high social status and power. Right? You remember last time, they went to his wife, Samson's wife, the woman in Timnah, and they threatened her and threatened to burn her. Here, they don't bring threats to Delilah. Right? They don't bring threats. They don't command her. These are the lords of the Philistines. These are the rulers. They bribe her. It's an exorbitant sum of money that they're offering her. And then as we read the rest of the story, you'll see how brilliantly even the story is told. This author is a literary genius. You see love and lust and bribery, betrayal, suspense. So now Delilah is going to go about her task. Attempt 1, verses 6 and following. So Delilah said to Samson, "Please tell me where your great strength lies and how you might be bound that one could subdue you." And Samson said to her, "If they bind me with 7 fresh bowstrings that have not been tied, then I shall become weak and be like any other man." So Samson plays the game. Then the lords of the Philistines brought up to her 7 fresh bowstrings that had not been dried, and she bound him with them. I must remind you here, these fresh bowstrings were made of animal tendons and sinews in the ancient world. So the fact that they were fresh means that they were still belonging to a dead thing. And we saw Samson violate this part of his Nazarite vow over and over again, where he took honey from the carcass of a lion, and then where he picked up this fresh donkey's jawbone. And now he's saying, "Bind me with these fresh bowstrings." He thinks it's no big deal. What does she do? She bound him with these fresh bowstrings that had not been tied. And she had, verse 9, now she had men lying in ambush in an inner chamber. So the Philistines are waiting there to pounce on him. And then she said to him, "The Philistines are upon you, Samson." But he snapped the bowstrings as a thread of flax snaps when it touches the fire. So the secret of his strength was not known. It didn't work. But the seductress doesn't give up. No, she's persistent. Just like sin is persistent, my friend, and temptation is persistent. You fight it off once, it won't let go. Then Delilah said to Samson, "Behold, you have mocked me and told me lies. Please tell me how you might be bound." And he said to her, "If they bind me with new ropes that have not been used, then I shall become weak and be like any other man." Samson thinks this is a game. So he said, "Oh, not the bowstrings. This time you try new ropes." So Delilah took new ropes and bound him with them. What does he think she's trying to do? And she said to him, "The Philistines are upon you, Samson." And the men lying in ambush were in an inner chamber. But he snapped the ropes off his arms like a thread. Didn't work again. But our friend Delilah, the lady of the night, is persistent. She won't quit. And our friend Samson is kind of foolish. He continues the game as well. Then Delilah said to Samson, "Until now you have mocked me and told me lies. Tell me how you might be bound." Do you see the irony here? She's placing the guilt on him, saying, "You're telling me lies, you're mocking me." But really, the joke is on him. She's the one deceiving him. She's telling him lies. And he said to her, "If you weave the 7 locks of my head with the web,
and fasten it tight with the pin, then I shall become weak and be like any other man. Now, Samson is playing with fire because he's talking about his hair. He's getting closer to the secret. If you remember the Nazarite vow, there were three parts of this vow. The first part was that they were not to come into contact with any dead thing. Samson has already broken that. He's touched a dead carcass. He's touched a donkey's jawbone. Second part of the vow, they were not supposed to drink any alcohol or any fruit of the vine. Samson's already broken that, we saw, with his Philistine wedding party. And now he's coming closer to the third part of his vow, his hair, closer to the secret. He's playing with fire. And here's a lesson for all of us. You cannot play with fire and not end up burned. So while he slept, verse 14, he's sleeping, he's complacent. Delilah took the 7 locks of his head and wove them into the web. And she made them tight with the pin and said to him, "The Philistines are upon you, Samson." But he awoke from his sleep and he pulled away the pin, the loom, and the web. So she does this strange thing. She puts a pin in his hair. She looms it up with the web. And then, "Philistines are upon you." Samson gets up from his sleep. "Where, where?" And pulls this out, right? And Delilah still won't stop. So 3 attempts, all failed. But 5,500 silver pieces are at stake. That's a lot of money. So now she begins the tactic that we've already seen before. She begins the emotional manipulation and the nagging. She's the nagging girl. She said to him, "How can you say I love you when your heart is not with me? You have mocked me these 3 times. You have not told me where your great strength lies. Do you really love me, Samson? Do you really love me?" It's probably tears. And when she pressed him hard with her words, day after day, every day, this is a ritual. "How can you say you love me?" Pressing him hard and urged him. And his soul was vexed to death. Like, "I'd rather die than put up with this." You know, Samson has been through this before, hasn't he? We remember this with his first wife. And there, the cost wasn't that high. It was this riddle that he had kind of played a game with the Philistine best men. And they asked her to find out his riddle, the answer to his riddle. And then she began to press him. And she said, "You only love me. You don't love me. You only hate me. Why don't you tell me?" And then he gave away the secret. And then he lost his bet. So Samson knows what's going to happen. He knows last time his wife betrayed him. He knows he lost his wager with the Philistine. Has he learned from his mistake? And think what else Samson has learned here. 3 times he's told Delilah, "This is how you can subdue me. You use these things, you use the ropes, you tie my head in the loom, my hair in the loom." And each time she's done that to him and says, "The Philistines are upon you." And by now, you know, if he had any common sense, he would think, "I think something is up here with this game. Is he going to take the risk? What is Samson going to do?" Verse 17. "And he told her all his heart and said to her, 'A razor has never come upon my head, for I have been a Nazarite to God from my mother's womb. If my head is shaved, then my strength will leave me and I shall become weak and be like any other man.'" Oh dear. He gave it away. He told her all his heart. He has foolishly entrusted his heart to this Philistine woman. Did you see verse 17? He told her all his heart. And friends, that's a picture of how sin works, doesn't it? Sin keeps enticing you. Finally, it entangles you until you give it all your heart. And when you do that, it will bring you down and destroy you. Look at what happens to Samson. When Delilah saw, she knows now, this is it. When Delilah saw that he had told her all his heart, she sent and called the lords of the Philistines, saying, "Come up again, for he has told me all his heart." Then the lords of the Philistines came up to her and brought the money in their hands. She made him, that is Samson, sleep on her knees. So he's sleeping on her lap. Oh, this is a loving gesture. Lover's embrace. And she called a man and had him shave off the 7 locks of his head. Then she began to torment him
and his strength left him. So strike one, our Nazarite touched a dead thing. Strike two, our Nazarite hosted a drinking party. Strike three, the razor has come upon his head. And did you notice? She began to torment him. She's mocking him now. That's what sin does. It'll entice you. It'll entangle you. You give it all your heart, and then the sin will turn around and mock you and torment you and destroy you, and it won't give up until you have nothing left, until you are reduced to nothing. Samson, we've seen, is an extraordinarily strong guy physically, but here he's been extraordinarily stupid. He's been a fool. He's been blinded by his sin and by his lust, and you'll see in the end, it will blind him physically. But he's not blind just physically. He's already blind spiritually. And you wonder, how could God's chosen deliverer, how could this guy who was so gifted by God in so many ways be so foolish? And the answer, my friends, is this: sin will blind you and make you foolish. Sin makes you stupid. And it makes you do stupid things with consequences for the rest of your life. Verse 20, she said, "The Philistines are upon you, Samson." And he awoke from his sleep and said, "I will go out as at other times and shake myself free." But he did not know that the Lord had left him. Samson thinks that he can play games with the Philistines as well as with God and escape scot-free every single time. He has become arrogant and self-confident. "I can't be defeated, so I can live as I please." You know, he has not just violated his vow of consecration to God. He doesn't even think it matters or makes a difference. He doesn't take his vow seriously at all. He casually picked up honey from the lion's carcass. He happily had this drinking party. Here he's played this game with Delilah, and he's told her all his heart, and he's given away his hair, and he still thinks, "I can go out as at other times and shake myself free. It's no big deal." He doesn't take his vow seriously. More than Delilah deceiving him, Samson has deceived himself. He thinks breaking his vow to God will make no difference. Look at how pathetic this is. "I'll go shake myself free as always. No one can tell me what to do." But the Lord had left him. And he doesn't even know that the Lord has abandoned him. And as one person put it, to be abandoned by God is the worst fate anyone can experience. It's an interesting contrast between Jephthah, our previous judge, and Samson. Jephthah thought that he could earn God's favor. Samson thinks that there's no way he can lose God's favor, no matter how he lives. In that way, Jephthah is kind of pursuing a works righteousness as he tries to approach God with his own sacrifice. But Samson here, he thinks, no matter what I do, it's grace, grace. I'll be fine. He's kind of like an evangelical Christian, isn't he? Like a lot of evangelical Christians, where we deceive ourselves into thinking, because God is gracious, because God is loving, because God is merciful, I can do whatever I want. No right, no wrong, no rules for me. Now I'm free and I'll be fine. But he's not fine. You're about to see the devastating consequences of sin, and oh my goodness, they are devastating. I also want to clarify for you here, Samson's strength is not in his hair. All right? Lest you think that his hair is some kind of magical thing that gives him strength. Notice the contrast between verse 19 and verse 20. Verse 19, his strength left him. Verse 20, the Lord had left him. Samson's strength is not in his hair. His strength was in his God. And his hair was the visible symbol of his dedication and devotion to this God. And the removal of that hair indicates he doesn't give a rip about God. So now the game is over. And the joke is on Samson. Look at verse 21. "And the Philistines seized him and gouged out his eyes and brought him down to Gaza and bound him with bronze shackles, and he ground at the mill in the prison."
They probably burned the eyes out first with metal, hot metal rods, and then scooped out whatever was remaining. They bring him down to Gaza, where we started the chapter. He's been bound with bronze shackles, and now he's grinding mill at the prison. One pastor spoke about this outline that a country preacher had used for this. Sin binds, sin blinds, and then sin grinds. It grinds you to the dust. This is the first time, friends, in the book of Judges, that a judge, that God's chosen deliverer, has been defeated. Did you realize that? We've never seen any of the judges being defeated so far. This is the first time. And it's because he threw it all away. He gave it all away. And now he receives the perfect poetic justice for his actions. Samson's life was controlled by his eyes, what he saw. Now he is blind and without eyes. Samson lived freely and foolishly, doing what is right in his own eyes, doing whatever he wanted. Now he is not free. He is imprisoned and enslaved in chains. Samson had the highest calling possible in the book of Judges. He was consecrated from before his birth as a Nazarite unto God, to serve God and to be God's deliverer of his people. Now he is cast down to the lowest position imaginable. The one whose name was Little Son, who was meant to bring sunshine in the dark days of Israel, is now plunged into darkness himself. The one who set fire to the grain fields is now grinding grain, the work of a slave. The one who played games with the Philistines now will be a source of entertainment for the Philistines. Tragic. You know, this is not just the seduction of a foolish man. This is the seduction and fall of a man who was called from before his birth to be the servant of the Lord. And here he is, without sight, without freedom, without dignity, and without God. And yet, that's not the end of his story. Did you see the little flame of hope, like a candle in the dark at the end of verse 22. But the hair of his head began to grow again after it had been shaved. As one person said, with a single stroke of the artist's brush, the darkened skies gave way to the promise of brilliant sunshine. All is not lost, for hair grows back. And again, you've got to remember, it's not his hair that is his strength, it's his God. And his hair growing back is a sign that God is not done with this guy. And you'll see next in the last act, in the last scene of Samson's life, the sheer and abundant grace and mercy of God. That brings us to the last and final scene in our story. We've seen Samson's descent. We've seen Samson's deception. And now we'll see Samson's deliverance. Samson's deliverance, verse 23. Now the lords of the Philistines gathered to offer a great sacrifice to Dagon, their god, and to rejoice. And they said, "Our God has given Samson, our enemy, into our hand." And when the people saw him, they praised their God, for they said, "Our God has given our enemy into our hand, the ravager of our country who has killed many of us." They think they've won. This is it. Let's celebrate. Dagon has won. They think that the failure of Yahweh's servant means that Yahweh has failed as well. Not just Samson has lost, but the Lord God of Israel has lost. He has been defeated. Dagon is greater. Dagon has won. And they've made a fatal mistake. They don't realize this is not just, you know, the Philistines over Israel or the Philistines against Samson. There's a bigger battle. Who is God? This is Yahweh versus Dagon. And then they keep celebrating. Verse 25, when their hearts were merry, they said, "Call Samson that he may entertain us." This is really interesting. So they called Samson out of prison.
the bald, eyeless court jester who's now going to be mocked. And he entertained them, and mocking him, abusing him. They made him stand between the pillars. He's being led by a little boy, a young boy, because he's blind. And Samson said to the young man who held him by the hand, "Let me feel the pillars on which the house rests, that I may lean against them." Now the house was full of men and women, and all the lords of the Philistines were there. And on the roof there were about 3,000 men and women who looked on while Samson entertained. This place is filled and overflowing with Philistines. They're up there on the roof. All of their leaders, the five lords, are there. The five sheikhs of the Philistines, they're all there. And they're all looking on and making fun of this pathetic guy who was called to be Israel's savior. And the Philistines think, "Oh, we have him right where we want him." They think they have Yahweh's servant right where they want him. But here's the irony. Here's the joke. Yahweh, the true and living God, has all of them right where he wants them. And out of this apparent defeat, out of this so-called seeming defeat, Yahweh is going to bring victory, because the one who has been brought to entertain them has in fact been brought to crush them in the sovereign plan of Almighty God. Then Samson called to the Lord. Verse 28. We saw him once before at the point of death call to God when he thirsted. And now one last time we see Samson pray. He called to the Lord and said, "O Lord God, please remember me. And please strengthen me only this once, O God, that I may be avenged on the Philistines for my two eyes." And Samson grasped the two middle pillars on which the house rested. And he leaned his weight against them, his right hand on the one and his left hand on the other. In verse 30, and Samson said, this is still in the form of prayer, by the way. This is still a prayer. Verse 30, "Let me die with the Philistines." Then he bowed with all his strength, and the house fell upon the lords and upon all the people who were in it. So the dead whom he killed at his death were more than those whom he killed during his life. Then his brothers and all his family came down and took him and brought him up and buried him between Zorah and Eshtaol in the tomb of Manoah, his father. He had judged Israel 20 years. Samson is there, blinded, helpless, but he calls to the Lord. And by the way, this is not a good prayer. Yes, he says, "Please remember me, please strengthen me," but it still fits the pattern of Samson's life. It's still egocentric. "Oh God, that I may be avenged on the Philistines for my two eyes." Not so that the Philistines might know that you, O Lord, are God and not Dagon, whom they worship. So that the Philistines might know who the real God is, not vindicating the name of Yahweh or doing it for his glory, nor to fulfill God's mission. "Oh God, strengthen me one more time that I may deliver your people from the Philistines as you had promised." Not because of that. No, it's revenge, that I may be avenged for my two eyes. Mixed motives, confused faith, weak faith, but still faith. And the Lord God acts in sheer grace and mercy to restore Samson's strength, and all of these Philistines die, and Samson with them, in a demonstration of the supreme power and might and glory of the one true and living God who rules heaven and earth. He is our God. And this demonstration of the sovereign power of God accomplishes what God intended for his people. You see, this was a decisive event. The people of Israel had, like Samson, kind of grown assimilated and acclimatized to being under the Philistines. They began to love living under Philistine rule. But after this, there's a clean break and separation. You just keep reading your Bible, read 1 Samuel, and you see now there's clear enmity between Israel and the Philistines. God accomplishes his purpose. Samson will begin to deliver my people from the Philistines. But for Samson, it's a tragic ending, isn't it? To a tragic and wasted life. He accomplishes more for God in dying than in living. He compromised his vows. He saw his gifts as his right to use and abuse rather than as God's grace.
He was driven by his desires, doing what was right in his own eyes, driven by the lust of the flesh and the lust of the eyes, driven by his senses, so fixated on these unbelieving Philistine women, overflowing with arrogance and pride. The only person Samson lives for is himself. He doesn't care about God's plans or God's people or about God. And his life ends in a tragic inversion of his Nazarite calling. He was meant to be the chosen one. All his life, he identified with the enemy people, joining himself to them, and now he dies with them. But there was still good that came out of his life. And that's because of the gracious and amazing intervention of God, of Yahweh. Someone asked me, why was Samson kind of called and consecrated as a Nazarite? And the answer is, because Samson, you see, in his life, was meant to represent the people of Israel. Just like Samson was consecrated and called to belong to God completely before his birth, called to be holy, called to be devoted to God, Israel was called to be a consecrated nation, devoted to God and holy. And just like Samson betrayed and abandoned his vows, so did Israel. They betrayed and abandoned their God. Samson, we've seen, was crazy about the foreign women. Israel was crazy about foreign gods. And just like Samson ended up blind and chained and helpless in Dagon's temple, if you keep reading your Bible, you'll see Israel ends up chained and exiled in Babylon. And all of this, dear friends, warns us. These things were recorded as warnings and as examples for us. Because much like Israel, much like Samson, we are called to be devoted to God. We are called to be consecrated to God as his people, called to be his light in this world. Think about our two principles for interpreting the book of Judges. The first one being that everything that we see in this book are examples for us, to warn us. 1 Corinthians chapter 10 and verse 6, these things were written down as examples for us so that we might not desire evil as they did. See, Samson was a saint. What do I mean by that? A saint is someone who has been consecrated and set apart for God. And Israel was called to be saints, holy, consecrated, a nation devoted to God. That was what they were to be. And this is what we are to be, brothers and sisters, as the church. We are called to be saints, a holy nation, a holy people, set apart for the living God, set apart from the world around us. And the question for us is, are we going to be faithful in that calling? Do we realize, like Samson, if we yoke ourselves to this world, there will be tragic consequences? Friendship with the world is enmity with God. So will we live at enmity with the world, or will we yoke ourselves to the world just like Samson did? I want to make a very pertinent application here, straight from the text. Samson joined himself to these unbelieving Philistine women. And look at the destruction it brought in his life. And the word of God is clear on this. Dear brothers and sisters, this breaks my heart as a pastor when I hear from a single in our church, which happens occasionally, quite a few times. I'm getting married, pastor, and it's a non-Christian person. Or when singles in our church get involved in relationships with non-Christian people, romantic relationships. You're doing what Samson did. The word of God says in 2 Corinthians chapter 6 and verses 14 to 16, do not be unequally yoked with unbelievers. For what partnership has righteousness with lawlessness? Or what fellowship has light with darkness? What accord has Christ with Belial, that is Satan? Or what portion does a believer share with an unbeliever? What agreement has the temple of God with idols? For we are the temple of the living God. Friends, this is serious stuff. And if you enter into those unions and those kind of marriages and relationships, it will draw your heart away from God, or it will grind you and crush you and bring you to the dust eventually. You might say, oh, no, pastor, you don't know the person. You know, guys will tell me, oh, pastor, she's a princess. Friend, she's a princess from hell. And you will pay the price. We're called to be saints. We're called to be holy. Will we fix our eyes on the Lord and on his word?
or will we fix our eyes on this world and be led by the lust of the flesh and the lust of our eyes and the boastful pride of life? Will we be unteachable like Samson? No one tells him what to do, no right, no wrong, no rules for me. Live for ourselves? Or will we live for the glory of God and for the mission that he's called us to? Will we serve God unwillingly because we must? Or will we serve the Lord joyfully because we love him? Will we, like Samson, squander God's gifts and use them for our own fun? Or will we use the gifts that God has given us for his glory and for his name's sake? You know, that's kind of the essence of sin. The essence of sin, in many ways, is when we use God's blessings and his gifts against him. But grace, you see, God's grace is just the opposite. Is when God uses our weaknesses, our failures, even our sin, in his sovereign grace and mercy to bring about his glory and to save us. And that's why Samson's life, dear friends, is not all tragic. It's not all tragedy, because his story is a story of God's grace. And his life forms a pattern that points beyond himself to the true and better Samson, to the one who does save his people from their sins. And that's our second principle in reading Judges, isn't it? That Judges is a book of Christ-centered hope. Have you noticed all through Judges how the Lord, the real judge, the real savior and deliverer, has been working each time from the beginning to the end? You know, as one person put it, God showed that he can deliver his people with an army, a small ragtag army of willing volunteers. We've seen that. He showed that he could deliver his people with a weak army of just 300 in Gideon's story. And finally, in Samson's story, he narrows it down and he shows that he can deliver his people with one solitary savior. Samson's life was meant to point to the one savior whom we need. Because you see, like Samson was consecrated from his birth for a mission, Jesus was consecrated from his birth for a mission. Samson lived repeatedly violating his vows, doing what was right in his own eyes. Jesus lived perfectly in devotion to God, not doing what was right in his own eyes, but doing what was right in his Father's eyes. Like Samson, Jesus was betrayed. Not by a woman in foolish lust, but by a close friend whom he graciously loved. Both of them were struck down, mocked, defeated, bound by their own people, handed over, surrounded by mockers and abusers who laughed at them. Both of them triumphed through defeat because of the power of God. And the most important moment of both their lives was their death. Did you catch that? Samson's downfall was brought about by his own disobedience and sin, being exactly like his people. Jesus' death was not brought about by his disobedience. He never sinned. He was perfect in every way. His death was for our disobedience. Samson died with the people he killed. Jesus died for the people he saved. Samson's deliverance was just a beginning and was incomplete. He shall begin to deliver my people from the Philistines. Jesus' salvation was perfect and complete in every way. He will save his people from their sins. Samson's death effectively separated Israel from the Philistines. Jesus' death separates his people from this world and brings us to himself. Samson killed more in his death than he did in his life. Jesus saved more by his death than he did in his life. Samson's story ends with his burial, with a notice of his burial, but not our Lord Jesus Christ. No, he died. He was buried by his disciples, but he burst forth like sunshine in glory and victory. He defeated the powers of darkness. He crushed them. He defeated our sins, turned away from us the wrath of God. He defeated the grave and he rose, and his triumph and victory is forever.
And this victorious, risen, glorious Christ calls out to sinners, to failures like Samson, to failures like you and me, pitiable, poor, wretched, blind,

0: He will open and give you sight to see reality. The heart that has been dead will receive life and beat for his glory. Samson's story is so filled with hope for us, because in it we see that by the grace and power of our God and by the triumph of our Lord Jesus Christ, to all of us who are weak, all of us who have failed, maybe you're here and you think, man, I've messed up so much, Pastor. Even me? Yes, my friend, even you. His power is made perfect in weakness. Let's pray. Father, we thank you, Lord, for so great a Savior and so great a salvation. May we fix our wandering eyes on the wonders of our Lord and proclaim and cry out, victory in the Lamb. In Jesus' name, amen.
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0: 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The Bible is God's Word. 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
1: Job chapter 23. Even today my complaint is bitter. My hand is listless because of my groaning. Oh, that I knew where I might find Him, that I might come to His seat. I would present my case before Him and fill my mouth with arguments. I would know the words which He would answer me and understand what He would say to me. Would He contend with me in His great power? No, but He would take note of me. There the upright could reason with Him, and I would be delivered forever from my judge. Look, I go forward, but He is not there, and backward, but I cannot perceive Him. When He works on the left hand, I cannot behold Him. When He turns to the right hand, I cannot see Him. But He knows the way that I take. When He has tested me, I shall come forth as gold. My foot has held fast to His steps. I have kept His way and not turned aside. I have not departed from the commandment of His lips. I have treasured the words of His mouth more than my necessary food. But He is unique, and who can make Him change? And whatever His soul desires, that He does. For He performs what is appointed for me, and many such things are with Him. Therefore, I am terrified at His presence. When I consider this, I am afraid of Him. For God made my heart weak, and the Almighty terrifies me, because I was not cut off from the presence of darkness, and He did not hide deep darkness from my face. Job chapter 24. Since times are not hidden from the Almighty, why do those who know Him see not His days? Some remove landmarks. They seize flocks violently and feed on them. They drive away the donkey of the fatherless. They take the widow's ox as a pledge. They push the needy off the road. All the poor of the land are forced to hide. Indeed, like wild donkeys in the desert, they go out to their work, searching for food. The wilderness yields food for them and for their children. They gather their fodder in the field and glean in the vineyard of the wicked. They spend the night naked without clothing and have no covering in the cold. They are wet with the showers of the mountains and huddle around the rock for want of shelter. Some snatch the fatherless from the breast and take a pledge from the poor. They cause the poor to go naked without clothing, and they take away the sheaves from the hungry. They press out oil within their walls and tread wine presses, yet suffer thirst. The dying groan in the city, and the souls of the wounded cry out, yet God does not charge them with wrong. There are those who rebel against the light. They do not know its ways, nor abide in its paths. The murderer rises with the light. He kills the poor and needy, and in the night he is like a thief. The eye of the adulterer waits for the twilight, saying, no eye will see me. And he disguises his face. In the dark, they break into houses, which they marked for themselves in the daytime. They do not know the light, For the morning is the same to them as the shadow of death. If someone recognizes them, they are in the terrors of the shadow of death. They should be swift on the face of the waters. Their portion should be cursed in the earth, so that no one would turn into the way of their vineyards. As drought and heat consume the snow waters, so the grave consumes those who have sinned. The womb should forget him. The worm should feed sweetly on him. He should be remembered no more, and wickedness should be broken like a tree. For he preys on the barren who do not bear, and does no good for the widow. But God draws the mighty away with his power. He rises up, but no man is sure of life. He gives them security, and they rely on it. Yet his eyes are on their ways. They are exalted for a little while, then they are gone. They are brought low. They are taken out of the way like all others. They dry out like the heads of grain. Now if it is not so, who will prove me a liar and make my speech worth nothing? Job 25. Then Bildad the Shuhite answered and said, Dominion and fear belong to him. He makes peace in his high places. Is there any number to his armies? Upon whom does his light not rise? How then can man be righteous before God? Or how can he be pure who is born of a woman? If even the moon does not shine, and the stars are not pure in his sight, how much less man who is a maggot, and a son of man who is a worm? Job chapter 26. But Job answered and said, How have you helped him who is without power? How have you saved the arm that has no strength? How have you counseled one who has no wisdom? And how have you declared sound advice to many? To whom have you uttered words? And whose spirit came from you? The dead tremble, those under the waters and those inhabiting them. Sheol is naked before him, and destruction has no covering. He stretches out the north over empty space. He hangs the earth on nothing. He binds up the water in his thick clouds, yet the clouds are not broken under it. He covers the face of his throne and spreads his cloud over it. He drew a circular horizon on the face of the waters, at the boundary of light and darkness. The pillars of heaven tremble and are astonished at his rebuke. He stirs up the sea with his power, and by his understanding he breaks up the storm. By his spirit he adorned the heavens. His hand pierced the fleeing serpent. Indeed, these are the mere edges of his ways, and how small a whisper we hear of him. But the thunder of his power, who can understand? Job chapter 27. Moreover, Job continued his discourse and said, As God lives, who has taken away my justice, and the Almighty who has made my soul bitter, as long as my breath is in me, and the breath of God in my nostrils, my lips will not speak wickedness, nor my tongue utter deceit. Far be it from me that I should say you are right. Till I die, I will not put away my integrity from me. My righteousness I hold fast and will not let it go. My heart shall not reproach me as long as I live. May my enemy be like the wicked, and he who rises up against me like the unrighteous. For what is the hope of the hypocrite, though he may gain much, if God takes away his life? Will God hear his cry when trouble comes upon him? Will he delight himself in the Almighty? Will he always call on God? I will teach you about the hand of God. What is with the Almighty, I will not conceal. Surely all of you have seen it. Why then do you behave with complete nonsense? This is the portion of a wicked man with God, and the heritage of oppressors received from the Almighty. If his children are multiplied, it is for the sword, and his offspring shall not be satisfied with bread. Those who survive him shall be buried in death, and their widows shall not weep. Though he heaps up silver like dust, and piles up clothing like clay, he may pile it up, but the just will wear it, and the innocent will divide the silver. He builds his house like a moth, like a booth which a watchman makes. The rich man will lie down, but not be gathered up. He opens his eyes, and he is no more. Terrors overtake him like a flood. A tempest steals him away in the night. The east wind carries him away, and he is gone. It sweeps him out of his place. It hurls against him and does not spare. He flees desperately from its power. Men shall clap their hands at him and shall hiss him out of his place. Job chapter 28. Surely there is a mine for silver, and a place where gold is refined. Iron is taken from the earth, and copper is smelted from ore. Man puts an end to darkness, and searches every recess, for ore in the darkness and the shadow of death. He breaks open a shaft away from people, in places forgotten by feet. They hang far away from men. They swing to and fro. As for the earth, from it comes bread, but underneath it is turned up as by fire. Its stones are the source of sapphires, and it contains gold dust. That path no bird knows, nor has the falcon's eye seen it. The proud lions have not trodden it, nor has the fierce lion passed over it. He puts his hand on the flint. He overturns the mountains at the roots. He cuts out channels in the rocks, and his eye sees every precious thing. He dams up the streams from trickling. What is hidden, he brings forth to light. But where can wisdom be found? And where is the place of understanding? Man does not know its value, nor is it found in the land of the living. The deep says, "It is not in me," and the sea says, "It is not with me." It cannot be purchased for gold, nor can silver be weighed for its price. It cannot be valued in the gold of Ophir, in precious onyx or sapphire. Neither gold nor crystal can equal it, nor can it be exchanged for jewelry of fine gold. No mention shall be made of coral or quartz, for the price of wisdom is above rubies. The topaz of Ethiopia cannot equal it, nor can it be valued in pure gold. From where, then, does wisdom come? And where is the place of understanding? It is hidden from the eyes of all living, and concealed from the birds of the air. Destruction and death say, "We have heard a report about it with our ears." God understands its way, and he knows its place. For he looks to the ends of the earth, and sees under the whole heavens, to establish a weight for the wind, and apportion the waters by measure. When he made a law for the rain and a path for the thunderbolt, then he saw wisdom and declared it. He prepared it indeed, he searched it out. And to man he said, "Behold, the fear of the Lord, that is wisdom, and to depart from evil is understanding." Job chapter 29. Job further continued his discourse and said, "Oh, that I were as in months past, as in the days when God watched over me, when his lamp shone upon my head, and when by his light I walked through darkness, just as I was in the days of my prime, when the friendly counsel of God was over my tent, when the Almighty was yet with me, when my children were around me, when my steps were bathed with cream, and the rock poured out rivers of oil for me, when I went out to the gate by the city, when I took my seat in the open square, the young men saw me and hid, and the aged arose and stood. The princes refrained from talking and put their hand on their mouth. The voice of nobles was hushed, and their tongue stuck to the roof of their mouth. When the ear heard, then it blessed me, and when the eye saw, then it approved me, because I delivered the poor who cried out, the fatherless, and the one who had no helper. The blessing of a perishing man came upon me, and I caused the widow's heart to sing for joy. I put on righteousness, and it clothed me. My justice was like a robe and a turban. I was eyes to the blind, and I was feet to the lame. I was a father to the poor, and I searched out the case that I did not know. I broke the fangs of the wicked and plucked the victim from his teeth. Then I said, I shall die in my nest and multiply my days as the sand. My root is spread out to the waters, and the dew lies all night on my branch. My glory is fresh within me, and my bow is renewed in my hand. Men listened to me and waited and kept silence for my counsel. After my words, they did not speak again, and my speech settled on them as dew. They waited for me as for the rain, and they opened their mouth wide as for the spring rain. If I mocked at them, they did not believe it, and the light of my countenance they did not cast down. I chose the way for them and sat as chief. So I dwelt as a king in the army, as one who comforts mourners. Job chapter 30. But now they mock at me, men younger than I, whose fathers I disdain to put with the dogs of my flock. Indeed, what profit is the strength of their hands to me? Their vigor has perished. They are gaunt from want and famine, fleeing late to the wilderness, desolate and waste, who pluck mallow by the bushes and broom tree roots for their food. They were driven out from among men. They shouted at them as at a thief. They had to live in the clefts of the valleys, in caves of the earth and the rocks. Among the bushes they brayed, under the nettles they nestled. They were sons of fools, yes, sons of vile men. They were scourged from the land. And now I am their taunting song, yes, I am their byword. They abhor me, they keep far from me, they do not hesitate to spit in my face, because he has loosed my bowstring and afflicted me. They have cast off restraint before me. At my right hand the rabble arises. They push away my feet, and they raise against me their ways of destruction. They break up my path. They promote my calamity. They have no helper. They come as broad breakers. Under the ruinous storm they roll along. Terrors are turned upon me. They pursue my honor as the wind, and my prosperity has passed like a cloud. And now my soul is poured out because of my plight. The days of affliction take hold of me. My bones are pierced in me at night, and my gnawing pains take no rest. By great force my garment is disfigured. It binds me about as the collar of my coat. He has cast me into the mire, and I have become like dust and ashes. I cry out to you, but you do not answer me. I stand up, and you regard me, but you have become cruel to me. With the strength of your hand you oppose me. You lift me up to the wind and cause me to ride on it. You spoil my success. For I know that you will bring me to death and to the house appointed for all living. Surely he would not stretch out his hand against a heap of ruins if they cry out when he destroys it. Have I not wept for him who was in trouble? Has not my soul grieved for the poor? But when I looked for good, evil came to me. And when I waited for light, then came darkness. My heart is in turmoil and cannot rest. Days of affliction confront me. I go about mourning, but not in the sun. I stand up in the assembly and cry out for help. I am a brother of jackals and a companion of ostriches. My skin grows black and falls from me. My bones burn with fever. My harp is turned to mourning, and my flute to the voice of those who weep. Job chapter 31. I have made a covenant with my eyes. Why then should I look upon a young woman? For what is the allotment of God from above, and the inheritance of the Almighty from on high? Is it not destruction for the wicked, and disaster for the workers of iniquity? Does he not see my ways and count all my steps? If I have walked with falsehood, or if my foot has hastened to deceit, let me be weighed on honest scales, that God may know my integrity. If my step has turned from the way, or my heart walked after my eyes, or if any spot adheres to my hands, then let me sow and another eat. Yes, let my harvest be rooted out. If my heart has been enticed by a woman, or if I have lurked at my neighbor's door, then let my wife grind for another, and let others bow down over her. For that would be wickedness. Yes, it would be iniquity deserving of judgment. For that would be a fire that consumes to destruction and would root out all my increase. If I have despised the cause of my male or female servant when they complained against me, what then shall I do when God rises up, when he punishes? How shall I answer him? Did not he who made me in the womb make them? Did not the same one fashion us in the womb? If I have kept the poor from their desire, or caused the eyes of the widow to fail, or eaten my morsel by myself, so that the fatherless could not eat of it, but from my youth I reared him as a father, and from my mother's womb I guided the widow. If I have seen anyone perish for lack of clothing, or any poor man without covering, if his heart has not blessed me, and if he was not warmed with the fleece of my sheep, if I have raised my hand against the fatherless, when I saw I had help in the gate, then let my arm fall from my shoulder, let my arm be torn from the socket, for destruction from God is a terror to me, and because of his magnificence I cannot endure. If I have made gold my hope, or said to fine gold, you are my confidence, if I have rejoiced because my wealth was great, and because my hand had gained much. If I have observed the sun when it shines, or the moon moving in brightness, so that my heart has been secretly enticed, and my mouth has kissed my hand, this also would be an iniquity deserving of judgment, for I would have denied God who is above. If I have rejoiced at the destruction of him who hated me, or lifted myself up when evil found him, indeed I have not allowed my mouth to sin by asking for a curse on his soul. If the men of my tent have not said, "Who is there that has not been satisfied with his meat?" But no sojourner has to lodge in the street, for I have opened my doors to the traveler. If I have covered my transgressions as Adam, by hiding my iniquity in my bosom, because I feared the great multitude and dreaded the contempt of families, so that I kept silence and did not go out of the door, oh, that I had one to hear me! Here is my mark. Oh, that the Almighty would answer me, that my prosecutor had written a book. Surely I would carry it on my shoulder and bind it on me like a crown. I would declare to him the number of my steps. Like a prince I would approach him. If my land cries out against me, and its furrows weep together, if I have eaten its fruit without money, or caused its owners to lose their lives, then let thistles grow instead of wheat, and weeds instead of barley. The words of Job are ended. Job chapter 32. So these three men ceased answering Job because he was righteous in his own eyes. Then the wrath of Elihu, the son of Barachel, the Buzite of the family of Ram, was aroused against Job. His wrath was aroused because he justified himself rather than God. Also against his three friends his wrath was aroused, because they had found no answer and yet had condemned Job. Now because they were years older than he, Elihu had waited to speak to Job. When Elihu saw that there was no answer in the mouth of these three men, his wrath was aroused. So Elihu, the son of Barachel, the Buzite, answered and said, "I am young in years, and you are very old. Therefore I was afraid, and dared not declare my opinion to you. I said, age should speak, and multitude of years should teach wisdom. But there is a spirit in man, and the breath of the Almighty gives him understanding. Great men are not always wise, nor do the aged always understand justice. Therefore I say, listen to me. I also will declare my opinion. Indeed, I waited for your words. I listened to your reasonings while you searched out what to say. I paid close attention to you, and surely not one of you convinced Job or answered his words. Lest you say, 'We have found wisdom,' God will vanquish him, not man. Now he has not directed his words against me, so I will not answer him with your words. They are dismayed and answered no more. Words escape them. And I have waited, because they did not speak, because they stood still and answered no more. I also will answer my part. I too will declare my opinion, for I am full of words. The spirit within me compels me. Indeed, my belly is like wine that has no vent. It is ready to burst like new wineskins. I will speak, that I may find relief. I must open my lips and answer. Let me not, I pray, show partiality to anyone, nor let me flatter any man. For I do not know how to flatter, else my Maker would soon take me away. Job chapter 33. But please, Job, hear my speech, and listen to all my words. Now I open my mouth, my tongue speaks in my mouth, my words come from my upright heart, my lips utter pure knowledge. The Spirit of God has made me, and the breath of the Almighty gives me life. If you can answer me, set your words in order before me, take your stand. Truly I am as your spokesman before God. I also have been formed out of clay. Surely no fear of me will terrify you, nor will my hand be heavy on you. Surely you have spoken in my hearing, and I have heard the sound of your words, saying, I am pure, without transgression, I am innocent, and there is no iniquity in me. Yet he finds occasions against me. He counts me as his enemy. He puts my feet in the stocks. He watches all my paths. Look, in this you are not righteous. I will answer you. For God is greater than man. Why do you contend with him? For he does not give an accounting of any of his words. For God may speak in one way or in another, yet man does not perceive it. In a dream, in a vision of the night, when deep sleep falls upon men, while slumbering on their beds, then he opens the ears of men and seals their instruction. In order to turn man from his deed and conceal pride from man, he keeps back his soul from the pit and his life from perishing by the sword. Man is also chastened with pain on his bed, and with strong pain in many of his bones, so that his life abhors bread, and his soul succulent food. His flesh wastes away from sight, and his bones stick out, which once were not seen. Yes, his soul draws near the pit, and his life to the executioners. If there is a messenger for him, a mediator, one among a thousand, to show man his uprightness, then he is gracious to him and says, deliver him from going down to the pit. I have found a ransom. His flesh shall be young like a child's. He shall return to the days of his youth. He shall pray to God, and he will delight in him. He shall see his face with joy, for he restores to man his righteousness. Then he looks at men and says, I have sinned and perverted what was right, and it did not profit me. He will redeem his soul from going down to the pit, and his life shall see the light. Behold, God works all these things, twice, in fact, three times with a man, to bring back his soul from the pit, that he may be enlightened with the light of life. Give ear, Job, listen to me. Hold your peace, and I will speak. If you have anything to say, answer me. Speak, for I desire to justify you. If not, listen to me. Hold your peace, and I will teach you wisdom. Job chapter 34. Elihu further answered and said, hear my words, you wise men, give ear to me, you who have knowledge. For the ear tests words, as the palate tastes food. Let us choose justice for ourselves. Let us know among ourselves what is good. For Job has said, I am righteous, but God has taken away my justice. Should I lie concerning my right? My wound is incurable, though I am without transgression. What man is like Job, who drinks scorn like water, who goes in company with the workers of iniquity, and walks with wicked men? For he has said, it profits a man nothing that he should delight in God. Therefore listen to me, you men of understanding. Far be it from God to do wickedness, and from the Almighty to commit iniquity. For he repays man according to his work, and makes man to find a reward according to his way. Surely God will never do wickedly, nor will the Almighty pervert justice. Who gave him charge over the earth, or who appointed him over the whole world? If he should set his heart on it, if he should gather to himself his spirit and his breath, all flesh would perish together, and man would return to dust. If you have understanding, hear this. Listen to the sound of my words. Should one who hates justice govern? Will you condemn him who is most just? Is it fitting to say to a king, you are worthless, and to nobles, you are wicked? Yet he is not partial to princes, nor does he regard the rich more than the poor. For they are all the work of his hands. In a moment they die, in the middle of the night. The people are shaken and pass away. The mighty are taken away without a hand. For his eyes are on the ways of men, and he sees all his steps. There is no darkness nor shadow of death where the workers of iniquity may hide themselves. For he need not further consider a man that he should go before God in judgment. He breaks in pieces mighty men without inquiry and sets others in their place. Therefore he knows their works. He overthrows them in the night, and they are crushed. He strikes them as wicked men in the open sight of others, because they turned back from him and would not consider any of his ways, so that they caused the cry of the poor to come to him, for he hears the cry of the afflicted. When he gives quietness, who then can make trouble? And when he hides his face, who then can see him? Whether it is against a nation or a man alone, that the hypocrite should not reign, lest the people be ensnared. For has anyone said to God, I have borne chastening, I will offend no more? Teach me what I do not see. If I have done iniquity, I will do no more. Should he repay it according to your terms, just because you disavow it? You must choose, and not I. Therefore, speak what you know. Men of understanding, say to me, wise men who listen to me, Job speaks without knowledge. His words are without wisdom. Oh, that Job were tried to the utmost, because his answers are like those of wicked men. For he adds rebellion to his sin. He claps his hands among us and multiplies his words against God. Job chapter 35. Moreover, Elihu answered and said, do you think this is right? Do you say, my righteousness is more than God's? For you say, what advantage will it be to you? What profit shall I have more than if I had sinned? I will answer you, and your companions with you. Look to the heavens and see, and behold the clouds, they are higher than you. If you sin, what do you accomplish against him? Or if your transgressions are multiplied, what do you do to him? If you are righteous, what do you give him? Or what does he receive from your hand? Your wickedness affects a man such as you, and your righteousness a son of man. Because of the multitude of oppressions, they cry out. They cry out for help, because of the arm of the mighty. But no one says, where is God my maker, who gives songs in the night, who teaches us more than the beasts of the earth, and makes us wiser than the birds of heaven? There they cry out, but he does not answer, because of the pride of evil men. Surely God will not listen to empty talk, nor will the Almighty regard it. Although you say you do not see him, yet justice is before him, and you must wait for him. And now, because he has not punished in his anger, nor taken much notice of folly, therefore Job opens his mouth in vain. He multiplies words without knowledge. Job chapter 36. Elihu also proceeded and said, bear with me a little, and I will show you that there are yet words to speak on God's behalf. I will fetch my knowledge from afar. I will ascribe righteousness to my Maker. For truly my words are not false. One who is perfect in knowledge is with you. Behold, God is mighty, but despises no one. He is mighty in strength of understanding. He does not preserve the life of the wicked, but gives justice to the oppressed. He does not withdraw his eyes from the righteous, but they are on the throne with kings, for he has seated them forever, and they are exalted. And if they are bound in fetters, held in the cords of affliction, then he tells them their work and their transgressions, that they have acted defiantly. He also opens their ear to instruction and commands that they turn from iniquity. If they obey and serve him, they shall spend their days in prosperity and their years in pleasures. But if they do not obey, they shall perish by the sword, and they shall die without knowledge. But the hypocrites in heart store up wrath. They do not cry for help when he binds them. They die in youth, and their life ends among perverted persons. He delivers the poor in their affliction and opens their ears in oppression. Indeed, he would have brought you out of dire distress into a broad place where there is no restraint, and what is set on your table would be full of richness. But you are filled with the judgment due the wicked. Judgment and justice take hold of you. Because there is wrath, beware lest he take you away with one blow. For a large ransom would not help you to avoid it. Will your riches or all the mighty forces keep you from distress? Do not desire the night when people are cut off in their place. Take heed, do not turn to iniquity, for you have chosen this rather than affliction. Behold, God is exalted by his power. Who teaches like him? Who has assigned him his way? Or who has said, you have done wrong? Remember to magnify his work, of which men have sung. Everyone has seen it. Man looks on it from afar. Behold, God is great, and we do not know him, nor can the number of his years be discovered. For he draws up drops of water, which distill as rain from the mist, which the clouds drop down and pour abundantly on man. Indeed, can anyone understand the spreading of clouds, the thunder from his canopy? Look, he scatters his light upon it, and covers the depths of the sea. For by these he judges the peoples. He gives food in abundance. He covers his hands with lightning and commands it to strike. His thunder declares it, the cattle also, concerning the rising storm. Job chapter 37. At this also my heart trembles and leaps from its place. Hear attentively the thunder of his voice and the rumbling that comes from his mouth. He sends it forth under the whole heaven, his lightning to the ends of the earth. After it a voice roars. He thunders with his majestic voice, and he does not restrain them when his voice is heard. God thunders marvelously with his voice. He does great things which we cannot comprehend. For he says to the snow, "Fall on the earth," likewise to the gentle rain and the heavy rain of his strength. He seals the hand of every man, that all men may know his work. The beasts go into dens and remain in their lairs. From the chamber of the south comes the whirlwind, and cold from the scattering winds of the north. By the breath of God ice is given, and the broad waters are frozen. Also with moisture he saturates the thick clouds. He scatters his bright clouds, and they swirl about, being turned by his guidance, that they may do whatever he commands them on the face of the whole earth. He causes it to come, whether for correction, or for his land, or for mercy. Listen to this, O Job. Stand still, and consider the wondrous works of God. Do you know when God dispatches them, and causes the light of his cloud to shine? Do you know how the clouds are balanced, those wondrous works of him who is perfect in knowledge? Why are your garments hot when he quiets the earth by the south wind? With him have you spread out the skies, strong as a cast metal mirror? Teach us what we should say to him, for we can prepare nothing because of the darkness. Should he be told that I wish to speak? If a man were to speak, surely he would be swallowed up. Even now men cannot look at the light when it is bright in the skies, when the wind has passed and cleared them. He comes from the north as golden splendor. With God is awesome majesty. As for the Almighty, we cannot find him. He is excellent in power, in judgment and abundant justice. He does not oppress. Therefore men fear him. He shows no partiality to any who are wise of heart. Job chapter 38. Then the Lord answered Job out of the whirlwind and said, "Who is this who darkens counsel by words without knowledge? Now prepare yourself like a man. I will question you, and you shall answer me. Where were you when I laid the foundations of the earth? Tell me, if you have understanding. Who determined its measurements? Surely you know. Or who stretched the line upon it? To what were its foundations fastened? Or who laid its cornerstone? When the morning stars sang together, and all the sons of God shouted for joy. Or who shut in the sea with doors, when it burst forth and issued from the womb? When I made the clouds its garment, and thick darkness its swaddling band? When I fixed my limit for it, and set bars and doors? When I said, 'This far you may come, but no farther, and here your proud waves must stop'? Have you commanded the morning since your days began, and caused the dawn to know its place, that it might take hold of the ends of the earth, and the wicked be shaken out of it? It takes on form like clay under a seal, and stands out like a garment. From the wicked their light is withheld, and the upraised arm is broken. Have you entered the springs of the sea? Or have you walked in search of the depths? Have the gates of death been revealed to you? Or have you seen the doors of the shadow of death? Have you comprehended the breadth of the earth? Tell me, if you know all this. Where is the way to the dwelling of light? And darkness, where is its place, that you may take it to its territory, that you may know the paths to its home? Do you know it because you were born then, or because the number of your days is great? Have you entered the treasury of snow, or have you seen the treasury of hail, which I have reserved for the time of trouble, for the day of battle and war? By what way is light diffused, or the east wind scattered over the earth? Who has divided a channel for the overflowing water, or a path for the thunderbolt, to cause it to rain on a land where there is no one, a wilderness in which there is no man, to satisfy the desolate waste, and cause to spring forth the growth of tender grass? Has the rain a father? Or who has begotten the drops of dew? From whose womb comes the ice, and the frost of heaven, who gives it birth? The waters harden like stone, and the surface of the deep is frozen. Can you bind the cluster of the Pleiades, or loose the belt of Orion? Can you bring out Maseroth in its season, or can you guide the Great Bear with its cubs? Do you know the ordinances of the heavens? Can you set their dominion over the earth? Can you lift up your voice to the clouds, that an abundance of water may cover you? Can you send out lightnings that they may go, and say to you, "Here we are"? Who has put wisdom in the mind? Or who has given understanding to the heart? Who can

when the wild mountain goats bear young? Or can you mark when the deer gives birth? Can you number the months that they fulfill? Or do you know the time when they bear young? They bow down. They bring forth their young. They deliver their offspring. Their young ones are healthy. They grow strong with grain. They depart and do not return to them. Who set the wild donkey free? Who loosed the bonds of the onager? Whose home I have made the wilderness, and the barren land his dwelling? He scorns the tumult of the city. He does not heed the shouts of the driver. The range of the mountains is his pasture, and he searches after every green thing. Will the wild ox be willing to serve you? Will he bed by your manger? Can you bind the wild ox in the furrow with ropes, or will he plow the valleys behind you? Will you trust him because his strength is great? Or will you leave your labor to him? Will you trust him to bring home your grain and gather it to your threshing floor? The wings of the ostrich wave proudly, but are her wings and pinions like the kindly stork's? For she leaves her eggs on the ground and warms them in the dust. She forgets that a foot may crush them or that a wild beast may break them. She treats her young harshly, as though they were not hers. Her labor is in vain, without concern, because God deprived her of wisdom and did not endow her with understanding. When she lifts herself on high, she scorns the horse and its rider. Have you given the horse strength? Have you clothed his neck with thunder? Can you frighten him like a locust? His majestic snorting strikes terror. He paws in the valley and rejoices in his strength. He gallops into the clash of arms. He mocks at fear and is not frightened, nor does he turn back from the sword. The quiver rattles against him, the glittering spear and javelin. He devours the distance with fierceness and rage. Nor does he come to a halt because the trumpet has sounded. At the blast of the trumpet, he says, "Aha!" He smells the battle from afar, the thunder of captains and shouting. Does the hawk fly by your wisdom and spread its wings toward the south? Does the eagle mount up at your command and make its nest on high? On the rock it dwells and resides, on the crag of the rock and the stronghold. From there it spies out the prey. Its eyes observe from afar. Its young ones suck up blood, and where the slain are, there it is. Job chapter 40. Moreover, the Lord answered Job and said, "Shall the one who contends with the Almighty correct him? He who rebukes God, let him answer it." Then Job answered the Lord and said, "Behold, I am vile. What shall I answer you? I lay my hand over my mouth. Once I have spoken, but I will not answer. Yes, twice, but I will proceed no further." Then the Lord answered Job out of the whirlwind and said, "Now prepare yourself like a man. I will question you, and you shall answer me. Would you indeed annul my judgment? Would you condemn me that you may be justified? Have you an arm like God? Or can you thunder with a voice like his? Then adorn yourself with majesty and splendor, and array yourself with glory and beauty. Disperse the rage of your wrath. Look on everyone who is proud and humble him. Look on everyone who is proud and bring him low. Tread down the wicked in their place. Hide them in the dust together. Bind their

0: faces in hidden darkness. Then I will also confess to you that your own right hand can save you. Look now at the behemoth, which I made along with you. He eats grass like an ox. See now, his strength is in his hips, and his power is in his stomach muscles. He moves his tail like a cedar. The sinews of his thighs are tightly knit. His bones are like beams of bronze, his ribs like bars of iron. He is the first of the ways of God. Only he who made him can bring near his sword. Surely the mountains yield food for him, and all the beasts of the field play there. He lies under the lotus trees in a covert of reeds and marsh. The lotus trees cover him with their shade. The willows by the brook surround him. Indeed, the river may rage, yet he is not disturbed. He is confident, though the Jordan gushes into his mouth. Though he takes it in his eyes, or one pierces his nose with a snare.
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1: Mike Fabares pastors Compass Bible Church in Aliso Viejo, California. 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
2: Well, maybe some of you have had the experience of trying to make a movie as a kid. Do you ever do that? You and your cousins, or maybe you and your siblings, and you're in the backyard, and the only job your dumb brother had was to point the camera and keep it pointed at you. That's all he had to do. But no, he had to keep turning the camera on himself and making commentary. How stupid all of this was. But we can do something much worse when we subtly hijack the focus of what God has asked us to do as Christians. The whole point for us as ambassadors of Christ is, so to speak, to keep the camera focused on Christ. We're supposed to direct people to look and focus at and understand Him. That's the whole thing. And yet we can very subtly kind of turn the camera toward ourselves, and it's almost like we're calling people to join us. I mean, there's a point to that. I mean, clearly they're going to join an assembly, but the assembly is really all about Christ. There's a warning for us here in a passage. We're only going to take three verses from 2 Corinthians chapter 4 today. As Paul makes clear in his own confession about his ministry, and he's contrasting it with something that's been subtle to this point. It'll get more specific as the book goes on, but there's a lot of people out there that Paul is trying to contrast himself with who, in fact, are turning the camera toward themselves, when the camera should be just invariably pointed at Christ. And he's saying, that's not how this works. And so there's a slam here going out toward the false teachers and the evangelists that are just really focused on themselves. And so we've got a lot to learn about making sure we never do that. And I think it can happen more easily than you think. So let's take a look at these four verses, verses 5, 6, and 7 in 2 Corinthians chapter 4, and see if we can't safeguard ourselves against making the same mistake. Let's read this, starting in verse 5. I'll read it from the English Standard Version. It says, "For what we proclaim is not ourselves." Because that was happening, and there were people in Corinth, and it became about them. And Paul mockingly later calls them the super apostles, right? This is not right, about self-exaltation, self-aggrandizement. It says, no, we're not proclaiming ourselves, but we're proclaiming here Jesus Christ as Lord. Now, I'm sorry that word has just become so familiar to us that it doesn't carry the gravitas that it ought to. But all three of those words, super important. Jesus, Yeshua, that's Joshua, that's his name, means Yahweh saves. Christos, right, that's the word Messiah. And the Messiah, Jesus from Nazareth, is the Lord. The same word in the New Testament that translates Yahweh in the Old Testament. He's Lord. Not just Lord, as you might say to somebody who's in charge of an estate, that he's the Lord of the manor. This is the Lord. And then he says, with ourselves, your servants. Well, that's weird. Yeah, you know, think about Paul talking about the Lord. I mean, think of like Romans chapter 6. Immediately, we think of ourselves as we're his servants. And this is the word, by the way, and it should be listed. I'm sure it's got a footnote in the ESV. This is the word doulos. I mean, this is the word as lowly as you can get, a slave. Slave does whatever the Lord says, whatever the master of the estate says. And he says, we're your slaves for Jesus' sake. Now, that's an interesting way to put it. But then he quotes, really, the essence of Genesis chapter 1, verse 3, when he says, for God who said, let light shine out of darkness, right? And even the culture knows that. Let there be light. God said, let there be light. And he said that, and that same God that created something out of nothing by divine fiat, just bam, ex nihilo, as they say, out of nothing, has shown in our hearts to give the light of the knowledge of the glory of God in the face of Jesus, the Messiah. That's big. But then it's almost like this is the meat in the middle of the sandwich, because here's something that echoes verse 5. In verse 7, it says, but we have this treasure in jars of clay. That's why we're not promoting ourselves. It's really not about us. And look how small and fragile we might be. We have this treasure. What treasure? Well, there's two things going on in this passage. There's verse 5. We have a ministry to promote Christ. And he's already talked about what a big privilege that is, starting in verse 1 of this chapter. And it's also the fact that this happens to us. There's not a fisher of men that hadn't been caught by Christ. There's not an ambassador of Christ that wasn't made his own. So we have the reality of God giving us the light of the knowledge of the glory of God in the face of Jesus Christ. That's happened to us. That's an amazing treasure. Not to mention the next treasure we have is taking that and passing it on to other people. We proclaim him. That word proclaim, by the way, in verse 5 is the Greek word caruso, which is often translated to preach. We're proclaiming, we're declaring it, we're preaching Christ, not ourselves. So we have this treasure, both the light of the knowledge of the greatness of who God is in Christ, but we also have this happening in our own lives, and all of this is great. It's the ministry that we have. We have it in jars of clay. Why? Why such a drastic contrast to show that the surpassing power belongs to God and not to us? Now, there's some familiar verses here if you've been around the block in the Bible, but we want to get it in context. We want to understand what's being said, and we'll start with this contrast in verse number 5 of the fact that I'm supposed to be a servant of people. And in this case, Paul has already said in the first book that we have, the first extant book that we have to the Corinthians, that he has become their father in the faith. He's winning people to Christ in Corinth. We read about it. We studied it in the book of Acts. He comes to town and he wins people to Christ. He starts preaching in the synagogue. He leads some pretty prominent people to faith in Christ. And then he goes, gets kicked out, and he goes into the streets. And he is the evangelist to the Corinthians. And he says, when we're preaching, it's pretty clear we're not preaching ourselves. I'm not hopping in front of the camera and saying, hey, follow me. No, I'm calling people to follow Christ. Now, there is something about setting the pace. And certainly, if you're going to be an apostle or a preacher, a caruso person, you've got to have a certain standard. And in that sense, there is a biblical precedent and a repeated phrase, follow me as I follow Christ. He said that to the Corinthians in the first book. But when it comes to this statement, we're really not calling people to ourselves. We're not the star of this show. And we should make that very, very clear. Let's just start with one sentence with two components here. Number one on your outline, and then let's unpack this. Number one, you need to be a servant and see yourself as a servant in two directions and promote the king. And let's just start with the last part of this first point. Be a servant and promote the king. You should know that the word Lord is a loaded term. It's gigantic. And it goes back to the Old Testament, and I often refer to it off the cuff, but I want us to get our eyeballs on it in Daniel chapter 7, when we see Jesus in the New Testament using his favorite phrase of self-identity to the people in the Gospels. He calls himself the Son of Man. And this phrase is loaded. It comes from Daniel chapter 7. I want you to turn there and look at this with me, because that's the king we're promoting. And I just want to show you what a big king he is, which should put us in perspective immediately that we're servants of the king. And there's a lot in the Bible says about that. Our passage is not saying we're servants of the king, even though we are, but it's saying more than that. We're servants of the people that we're proclaiming this to. But let's start with this, Daniel chapter 7. Let's look at this vision in verse 13 of Daniel 7. And as I quote this often, I just have to have you have this in your mind. This is such an important prophecy. I saw in the night visions, and behold, with the clouds of heaven, there came one like a son of man. If you wonder why the high priest and the scribes got so upset when Jesus talks about coming on the clouds of heaven, when the Son of Man comes, it's because it's just a quotation of this passage. It's when the high priests start freaking out, tearing their clothes, picking up stones to stone him. I can't believe this guy thinks he's that guy. Well, he does. This is the number one self-identified phrase he likes to use when he talks about himself. I'm the Son of Man. It says here, there came one like a son of man. And the reason the word like is there, it's very important, because it just is a mind-boggler. How can someone appear to be a man? Even as it says in Philippians chapter 2, he came in the appearance as a man. Now, was he a man? Sure, he was. He redeemed mankind by becoming a man. But it's like he's deity in human form. As it's put to the Colossians, the fullness of deity dwells in bodily form in Christ. That's an amazing connection of two worlds colliding in one person. Now, here's the description of one who comes like a son of man, coming on the clouds. He came to the Ancient of Days. That phrase, by the way, used elsewhere, of the Father, the Ancient of Days. And he was presented before him. So you can see this scene in heaven. And to him, and the him clearly in the Aramaic of this particular passage, is referring to the Son of Man, one like a son of man, as he's called, and was given to him dominion. You know what the word dominion means? I have autocratic power. I'm despotic in the sense that there's no checks and balances. I'm completely in charge, and I've been given all authority. Even the statements that we read in Matthew. Matthew was written by a Jew to a Jewish audience, and when he says at the end of the book, all authority has been given to me in heaven and earth, even that is a throwback to Daniel chapter 7. Been given dominion. Oh, and glory, the gravitas, the weightiness, the worth, and a kingdom, which if you've read from verse 1 of chapter 1 of Daniel, you'll know that's the repeated theme. There's a kingdom coming that's bigger than Babylon. And Babylon, you want to talk about an autocratic leader. Nebuchadnezzar sure was that. He just destroyed Jerusalem and took guys like Hananiah, Mishael, Azariah, and Daniel with him to Babylon, along with a bunch of other slaves. And he was in charge. Whatever he says goes. And when he has that vision about that statue, here's Daniel trying to interpret all that. When he gets to the bottom of describing all the successive kingdoms, which represent Babylon, the Medo-Persians, but that was after the Assyrians had fallen to the Babylonians, and that's what was making Nebuchadnezzar's head just swell. And then we have Greece depicted here. And then at the bottom, you have in the legs, you have Rome. And in the feet, you have some kind of weird composite of Rome and clay, which is the world we now live in, all the successes, successions of kingdoms. And then it says, but then there's a rock that comes from heaven, a rock that comes from heaven, or like a stone that the builders rejected. That rock comes, hits the bottom of all these successive kingdoms and replaces it. And it grows up to encompass the whole world. And the kingdom supplants every human kingdom. And here, that's how we define the word kingdom here. He's in charge of the whole wide world. And if we didn't get that, middle of verse 14, that all peoples, nations, and languages should. Now, here's a word in Aramaic that describes worship. The Hebrew equivalent is the word that we have that means to worship, to serve, to obediently bow down and do whatever he says, much like they had to do to Nebuchadnezzar, which Shadrach, Meshach, and Abednego refused to do. Everyone should serve him. And his dominion is an everlasting dominion. There's no successive kingdoms after he shows up, which shall not pass away. And his kingdom is one that shall not be destroyed ever. So the Son of Man, this is a big deal. And when we talk about the word Lord, that's a word that is huge. What was the word kurios, this New Testament Greek word, was it used of people? Sure. If you were an important person, you might be called Lord. And that's true. But that word goes just telescopically into heaven. I mean, in an Old Testament text that had the word Yahweh in it, they would translate that with the same word, only we know that's a big deal. And so we have the word Lord, like big, this is God. And here we have one that looks like a person, like a son of man, like someone born of a human family. And this one is the king of the kingdom. And all dominion was given him that every person, all peoples, every person of every nation, all nations, every person of every language should worship him. I mean, you understand that you can't get away from the fact that if you are a Jew, the first commandment was you don't serve anyone, you don't worship anyone, you don't bow down to anyone but God. This is a monotheistic religion. And yet here is one who comes before the Ancient of Days, and the Ancient of Days, the Father is pleased to give all authority to the Son, exactly what Jesus comes on the scene and says. And the Bible says in Philippians chapter 2 that describes this weird kenosis, this emptying of the independence of his divinity, the way he would express his majesty in heaven. He comes like a servant, even dies on a cross. It just completely shatters our thinking about God. How can God even die? This doesn't even make any sense. And it says that one day after he is highly exalted, Every knee will bow of those in heaven, on earth, and under the earth, and every tongue will confess that Jesus Christ, here's our word again, is Lord, to the glory of the Ancient of Days, of God the Father. This is an amazing truth. And I just want you to think about this. If it really means what it says, and it was all fulfilled in Christ, that all peoples, nations, and languages should worship him and serve him and bow down before him, you just need to think about when you go and say, I represent him. I want people to know him. I want to point the camera of my life on him. I want people to see clearly who I worship. I came to church and sang songs about him. Why? Because he is the king, and he's coming back in a kingdom that will absolutely supplant every kingdom of the world. I don't care how many bombs you have. I don't care how many aircraft carriers you have. I don't care how many nuclear warheads you have. I don't care what your Air Force looks like. Christ is going to come, and with a word, it'll come out of his mouth like a sword, and he will conquer his enemies, and he will save his people, and he will set up a kingdom that will supplant every other kingdom. There'll never be another kingdom ever that will supplant his. I mean, this is the promise of that child in Isaiah chapter 9, and the government will rest on his shoulders. If you believe that, that every single non-Christian will put his head down on the ground and confess, even though it's too late to be redeemed, it's too late to enter the kingdom, but they will all confess that Jesus Christ is Lord, and the Ancient of Days will be glorified by that, then I'm just thinking, why are we so afraid to talk about him? Some of you in this room have not talked to a non-Christian about your Christianity for years, some of you. Some of you, it's been months. And I'm just saying, why don't you talk about him, knowing that every single set of eyeballs that you look into one day will say, Jesus Christ is Lord. Every nation, every people, every language, they're going to bow down to him and say, he is king. And if that's true, we just want to help people see that. We'd like to get the focus on that. Not like, come to my church, it's really cool. I mean, oh, okay, there's something about coming to church, but that's not even close to what we're proclaiming. Let's not stick our church in front of the camera lens. This is about a person who happens to be one like a son of man who has all dominion and is coming in a kingdom, and nothing will ever supplant it, and there's no power that you've ever even imagined that will rival his authoritative power. I just think it starts with us saying we're promoting him. Caruso, we're proclaiming him. A Caruso would be someone who comes and says, hey, the king is coming. The king is coming. You better get ready. He's coming to your village. He's coming to your town. He's coming to your city. Everyone ought to be ready, because whatever he says, he has the power of life and death in his mouth. You're a servant to that king. There's no doubt about that. Romans chapter 6, we're not going to look at it because that's not the meaning of our text. It says in this particular passage, when it comes to our servant perspective, it should be that we're servants to the people that we're trying to get them to see the greatness of Christ. We're preaching Jesus Christ as king, as Lord, as the one with all dominion. And what we're saying is, how can I serve you to get you to see this? I just want you to think about how common this is. 1 Corinthians chapter 9, I know you know this passage. After he says, I'm going to go out and preach, I should proclaim the greatness of Christ. I don't charge people and I'm out there on the mission field. I want to do my job. And proclaim this. Verse 19 now says, though I'm free from all, I'm not a servant of those people. They're not my master. Christ is my master. I have made myself a doulos to all. So I voluntarily made the decision that I'm going to serve these people. Why? Who are they? The church? No, that I might win more of them. To the Jew, I became like a Jew in order to win the Jews. To those under the law, I became like one under the law. Though I myself not being, under the law, that I might win those under law. Those outside the law, I made myself as one outside the law, although not myself being outside the law of God, but under the law of Christ, that I might win those outside the law. To the weak, I became weak, that I might win the weak. I become all things to all people, that I might by all means save some. Now, there's a passage that should convict you. That'd be a good memory verse to have, that little short verse. To the weak, I became weak. Or let's just get to verse 23. I do it all for the sake of the gospel, that I might share in its blessings, all for the sake of the gospel. I become all things to all men, middle of verse 22, that I might by all means save some. And I just want to think, why in the world would you subject yourself to try and help your non-Christian coworker, family member, neighbor? Why would you serve them? Because the Bible says that's what people do who understand the greatness of Christ and see people who don't see the greatness of Christ. And does it affect you? Absolutely. Romans chapter 9, verses 1 and 2. It makes you cry that they don't get it. Chapter 10, it makes you think, if I could trade my salvation to have them saved, I would do it. It makes you desperate in a sense. It makes you weep I have anguish in my soul, Paul said. These people aren't getting it. Turn to another passage with me, 2 Timothy chapter 2. One tiny little verse here that can help us. If you said, how was your week, Pastor Mike? And I said, oh, I endured it. Would you think I had a good week or a bad week? Bad week. I endured it. Look at verse 10. 2 Timothy chapter 2, verse 10. Therefore, Paul says, I endure everything. So that means the hard stuff. That's what servants do. They have a hard job. I endure everything for the sake of the elect. Oh, you're serving the church? No, keep reading. That they also may obtain the salvation that is in Christ Jesus with eternal glory. It's going to change there forever. Okay, so you are doing everything for people who will be saved. Yeah, that's the point. And I just want to ask you, what have you done to go out of your way or sacrifice for the non-Christians in your sphere of influence so that they might see clearly the greatness of Christ so they're not on the wrong side of history, so that they will actually be welcomed into the kingdom? What have you done? How have we served? How have you expended yourself? As Paul said, I'm more than happy. I will gladly spend and be expended for your souls. I want to do that and see myself as a servant of those who will be saved. Will you, quote unquote, waste your time on people that won't be saved? Oh yeah, there's going to be a lot of people that are going to reject you. We talked about that last week. But we need to understand this. If you spend 10 months trying to help someone, buying them a Bible, answering questions, looking up stuff you wouldn't have had to look up if they hadn't have asked you that, going and digging a little deeper, taking them out to coffee, talking to them about their relationship with God, their understanding of theology, of whether or not there is a God or creation or whatever you're dealing with, and you finally get to the place 10 months from now, putting their trust in Christ, I guarantee you no one's going to think, wow, I shouldn't have done that. You're going to say, I endured everything for the sake of the elect that they might obtain salvation that is in Christ Jesus with eternal glory. We're servants of the king, yes, but I want you to see yourself also as a servant of the lost. Acts chapter 8, where the angel of the Lord says to Philip, rise and go toward the south to the road that goes down to Jerusalem, to Gaza, to desert place. Okay, well, that doesn't sound like a great assignment. Go to the desert. There's no air conditioning here. And he rose and he went, and there was an Ethiopian eunuch. Remember this story? In the court of Candace, the queen of the Ethiopians, who was in charge of all of her treasury, he'd come to Jerusalem to worship. So he's some kind of proselyte of Judaism, and he's gone up to Jerusalem to worship. Now he's going home, and he's returning. Seated in his chariot, he was reading the prophet Isaiah. So apparently he went up to this feast day or this festival, and they were reading, I'm assuming, from Isaiah. So it got him interested, and he's rich enough to have a copy of Isaiah. So he pulls out the scroll, and he's reading it, and I love this. The angel of the Lord, verse 26, sends him down there to the desert road. And it says in verse 30, so Philip ran to him. That's good. I just like that. That's a little bit of endurance. Have you done any running this week? I mean, he's running to meet the assignment to help someone see the greatness of Christ. Philip ran to him and heard that he was reading Isaiah the prophet. And he asked, hey, you understand what you're reading there? You're reading the Bible. What, do you get it? And he said, how can I unless someone guides me? Oh, well, you've teed it up now, God. And he invited Philip to come sit up with him. And then it talks about the conversion experience. It ends in conversion of the Ethiopian, who probably brought Christianity to this place as a very important convert. And the whole Coptic church launched through this conversion right here. I just want you to think about the fact that here Philip was willing to go to a place he wouldn't have gone. He's willing to put effort into it and run to do it. And he's willing to engage in a theological discussion. And I just wonder if there was any sweaty palm thinking, I don't know what he's going to ask me about Isaiah. It's a pretty deep book. But praise God, he was reading a passage that if any Christian knows this passage should know what it means. And by God's grace, God gives him what he needs to be able to lead this man to Christ. He's a servant. Just like later, we see Priscilla and Aquila in the book of Acts. When Apollos doesn't quite get it, they pulled him aside, they sat him down, and they taught him the way of Christ more accurately. I love the fact that there are people all throughout the book of Acts enduring the difficulties and the sacrifice of putting other people's need to know Christ above their own. I mean, everything about the book that we studied in Acts. The heroes of that book are the people that are servants of the people who would inherit eternal life. Be a servant and promote the king. That's our job. It's not about promoting us, and you've seen that. I guess you can even imagine thinking through the long list of crazies that we have saying in the name of Christ all kinds of things, but doing nothing but promoting themselves. This is not about that. This is about the greatness of the Son of Man. And we are the servants of those who don't quite understand that yet. Verse 6, back to our passage. God gives us plenty of good reasons to keep the focus on the triune God. And when we put the focus on the triune God, look at verse 6. In the middle of this discussion about the smallness of who we are and the greatness of who God is, he says, I just want you to understand, I'm talking about seeing people one to Christ. I just want to think about all that. And this has to be said in light of verse 4. Now remember, verse 4 said, the God of this world, which is not the God of the Bible, right? It's the God of the world. Satan, the evil one, as he's called in 1 John 5. The whole world lies in the power of the evil one. Ephesians chapter 2, the prince of the power of the air. So that person is blinding the eyes of the unbelievers. And even last week I said, well, he's stronger than you are. He's smarter than you are. So we're going to have to pray to God. And that's where we left it last week. But now we're going to move it into verse 6. And look what it says in verse 6. For God who said, let light shine out of darkness, has shown in our hearts to give the light of the knowledge of the glory of God in the face of Jesus Christ. This is a doctrine in the New Testament that is very, very important for us to catch. And the more you ponder it, the more you recognize that that little phrase, the greatness of God and the glory of God being fully responsible for things like our salvation is super helpful. We immediately get there if we just ponder this truth. Let's put it this way. Number two, need to credit God for open hearts. Credit God for open hearts. When Philip climbs out of the chariot, he doesn't say, I'm so glad I took all those evangelism courses. He doesn't say, I am a good persuasive evangelist. I'm so glad I've studied Isaiah. Now, you might have some fleshly thoughts like that, but at the end of the day, when you recognize that Satan blinds the eyes of the unbelievers and that they walk according to the power of the one who's working now in the sons of disobedience, if there's any freedom from that, it doesn't come from me or my speech. It comes from the power of God's word and the Spirit of God doing his work as God opens up eyes and hearts. Now, I use the word heart because that's eventually where it goes. But the doctrine of illumination, that's what we call it in theology. The doctrine of illumination, which we often quote Psalm 119, verse 18. We want God to open our eyes so we can see wonderful things in his word. It usually starts with our rational understanding. And you might think, if you're a Sunday school grad, 1 Corinthians chapter 2, the spiritual things that the Bible talks about, to fully understand them, to think through the implications of them, the Bible says those are spiritually discerned. You need the Spirit of God to get it. Matter of fact, let's go there. Once you write this down, right, we're going to credit God for open hearts. Let's go to 1 Corinthians chapter 1. You can't get to chapter 2 until you really process the truth of chapter 1. And chapter 1 is going to say some strong things about a message here. Verse 18, 1 Corinthians chapter 1, verse 18. The word of the cross, rightly taught, is folly to those who are perishing. But to us who are being saved, it's the power of God. It's the same exact thing. Jonathan Edwards liked to talk about the doctrine of illumination as God granting us a new taste for the excellence of divine truth. There's his phrase. Some of you have adult conversion experiences where you, as a college student, rejected Christianity and it was rightly taught to you. The cross was presented to you, but you couldn't handle the fact, as we focused on last week, that you're a sinner. And because you couldn't handle that fact, you thought this was foolish. God becoming a man to die on a cross, that's ridiculous. What would he do that for? If he wants to forgive us, he can just shrug his shoulders and say, boys will be boys and forgive us. Just like grandpa does. That's not how this works. And it was foolishness to you. You heard sermons that were biblical that right now would absolutely, you'd love it, but you didn't love it then. You hated it. You thought it was foolish. I've seen that experience with non-Christians. They sit here and they've given me an earful about what a terrible preacher I am. And then 5 years later, they're still here because their wife is dragging him. Now they're a Christian. Now they love my preaching. And I say to them, yeah, I really changed a lot in the last 5 years. I'm preaching so much better now. And I understand this, your taste has changed. To quote Jonathan Edwards, you have a new taste of the excellence of divine truth. That's what you now have. You didn't have it before. So we recognize the doctrine of illumination. We often talk about clearing the mind. It gives you an intellectual connection to this, and you say, I like it now. It's a rational acceptance of the truth. Verses 19 and 20, if you're still in 1 Corinthians chapter 1, all the wisdom of the wise, quote unquote, he's going to thwart it all. Where's the wise? Where's the debater? Where's the scribe? God's made foolish the wisdom of the world. Why? For since, verse 21, in the wisdom of God, the world did not know God through its wisdom. You get all the PhDs from the philosophy department at UCLA and USC, bring them down, put them on stage and say, let's tell me about how to know God. Well, God, we're not even sure. And the problem of evil and the big bang. We get all of this and you'll never know God through secular philosophy. Pick whatever you want. Cosmologists, mathematicians, what do you want? Ethicists, microbiologists, bring them up on stage. Let's talk. At the end of the day, the world's wisdom doesn't lead you to know God. But I could take an intern with 1 year of education at CBI, if they know the Bible, and they can get up here with very little practice in teaching the truth. But if they teach the truth as ineloquently as they may do it, as unartfully as they may do it, you can come to know the living God. What's the difference between the PhD who spent his life with peer review articles in all the journals of philosophy and the kid who's done a year at CBI? What's the difference? The difference is that God opens the eyes of unbelievers when the truth is taught. He has to do it because you don't have the taste for it. You can't do it. It's right there, but you can't grab it because someone has to open this up to you. Speaking of my dad, the avocado eater, we had safes in the garage. I don't know. He may still have a bunch of them. But we would buy like old bank safes. We had them not only where I hung out on the weekends at this weird, and don't get me started, on the weird pistol range I hung out at and the rifle club I was in, the shooting club. But we had safes, not because we had gold bars or money, but we had a lot of firearms. And so Dad had these huge safes that weighed millions of pounds or whatever. And one thing, I remember hanging out as a 10-year-old at the range and in the range house where they had ammo and all that. I didn't care much about the ammo, but all the guns were locked up. There were big safes there. And I remember as a kid taking the wheel of the safe, you know, the handles and the bars, and I'd pretend it was a ship wheel or whatever. And I could do that all day long. And I could spin, you know, the dial on the combination all day long. I couldn't get the thing open. But I could have the feeble old man that worked there who'd go over there and say, get out of the way, kid. And he could spin that thing, open it up. The difference was I didn't have the combination. I just didn't. And there's something about the spiritual eyes of people opening. You don't have the combination for that. I can preach the gospel, as it says in this passage, to one person, and they don't get it. I mean, they think it's ridiculous. And yet the other person, their eyes are open. Why? Because God is willing to say, let there be light. And the knowledge of the greatness of the glory of God in the face of Christ, bam, I get it now. But I use the word heart in this point. Credit God for open hearts, because that's where this all goes. It's where it goes also in 1 Corinthians chapter 1. He talks about calling in verse 26, if you're still there. He says, you're not wise according to worldly standards, but somehow you figured out the gospel. You're not powerful, but somehow you have the power of Christ. You're not noble, but somehow you're a child of the king. Verse 27, God chose, here's another word, calling and chose, what is foolish in the world to shame the wise. God chose what is weak in the world to shame the strong. God chose what is low and despised in the world, even the things that are not, to bring to nothing the things that are. Look at verse 30, because of him you are in Christ Jesus. Now, that's the part we've got to get. You've got to credit God, and I know you want to put between God and the word for, and me a little bit. No. Just take that out. It's because of him that you're in Christ Jesus, who became to us the wisdom of God, the righteousness, sanctification, and redemption. It's because of him, not you. And that's super helpful. That particular picture of crediting God should be so profound that it's not only the understanding of intellectual truth. It's not just the truth that the gospel starts to make sense, but it's when all the tumblers fall in place as God dramatically opens up your mind to understand it. He also affects your volition and puts you in Christ. And now all of a sudden you want Christ, whereas before you didn't want Christ, you didn't think you needed Christ. There's an intellectual tumbler that falls in place. And then there's a volitional where all of a sudden the hinges open up. It's like, I want Christ. There's always the external words that connect with internal receptivity, and it's all the connection of the fact that God has worked in the sinner's heart. The truth is always the same. It's like you taking a handful of seed, going out there into the field, and throwing it on different kinds of soil. If it hits the pavement, it's not going to take root. It hits good soil, it's going to take root. What's the difference? You threw a bad seed on the sidewalk, but a good seed in the fertile ground? No, has nothing to do with that. Has to do with one soil that's been prepared. The other one's just hard-packed dirt. It's just a walkway. It's not going to sprout. Acts 13, I referenced this last week, but we didn't turn there. Acts 13, 48 and 49. When the Gentiles heard, this is funny because the Jews had just kicked Paul out. They kicked him out because of jealousy. It says, when they heard this, they began rejoicing, glorifying the word of the Lord. I like what you're saying. They don't like it. I like it. I'm going to glorify. I'm going to praise. I'm going to cheer the words that you're preaching. And as many as were appointed to eternal life believed. The combination lock had to turn. They got it. They had the taste for it, and they had the volitional open door, and they said, yes, we take it. We go out and persuasively share the message, and when we get into the next chapter of 2 Corinthians, in our two series from now, the bottom of chapter 5, you'll see I'm all about persuasion. I mean, by the time we get to verse 10 of 2 Corinthians 5, I want you to know the fear of God and persuade men. And that's what I pray for in South Orange County, California. This is our mission field. As I said last time, we need to care about the lost people. We're never going to do that if you don't think he's really the king. We started there. If you don't think about the fact that you ought to be inconvenienced and endure whatever it takes to get them to know it. And secondly, knowing that ultimately it's his work. I skipped over a couple of verses there in 1 Corinthians chapter 1. I'd like you to look at them now because it's going to lead us right into verse 7 of our passage. Look at verse 29 if you still have 1 Corinthians chapter 1 open. God chose what is low and despised, even the things that are not, to bring to nothing things that are. This is verse 28. Now verse 29. So that no human being might boast in the presence of God. Do you think there are any other verses you can think of that remind us that we're not supposed to boast about our salvation? For grace you've been saved through faith, not of yourself, right? Not a result of works. Gift of God, that no one should boast. This seems to be a big theme in the Bible. Verse 31 of 1 Corinthians chapter 1. All of this is done because of him, verse 30, we're in Christ. Verse 31, so that as it is written, let him who boasts, let the one who boasts, boast in the Lord. You can only boast about what God does. You can't boast about what you do because when it comes to the gospel, you're not interested. Oh, but I am interested. Well, where did you get that interest? That's the whole point. We have to credit God with this. Does that take evangelism out of the equation? Never, never. Does that take persuasion out of it? Never. Does that mean I don't need to know apologetics? Yes, you need to study apologetics. All of this is true, but we have to credit God when it all works. God prepares the soil of the heart. God opens the eyes like he did the day he sent photons into the creation of time and space. Verse 7 now in our text, we have this treasure in jars of clay. You know what it's for? Why are we weak? To show that the surpassing power belongs to God and not to us. How do we get past people's objections? How do we get people to understand this? How do we get people to believe it? It's the surpassing power, and it belongs to our methods. The right Kennedy questions, evangelism explosion, the four laws, the tracts that we have, the apology. No. It's because of God's power. Number three, you need to realize you're weak for a reason. God has chosen the low things so that no one would boast. We don't have all the PhDs from USC, UCLA, UC Irvine. They don't teach our Sunday school classes here. Why is it that just normal people are doing the work of teaching and training and people in this church that would never, you know, be a life coach or out there sharing the gospel in their neighborhood and people are coming to Christ? Why does God choose the low things so that no one would boast? The work of people coming to faith in Christ is the biggest thing ever, the biggest decision ever. Think of it that way. And that is brokered by normal people. How is that that not many of us are noble birth? Not that it doesn't happen every now and then. Not that we don't have someone every now and then that is unique, but it's the common folk that are doing this. As a matter of fact, Paul says we're called here jars of clay, fragile containers. Please know this, admitted weakness is the key to real fruitfulness all throughout the Bible. Why? Because James 4:6 and so many other passages remind us God is opposed to the proud, but he gives strong, gracious support to the humble. You stay humble in all this, then God can use you. Uzziah is there as the king for 52 years, and in the latter days of his kingship, what happens? What does he do? He goes into the temple and tries to act like he's a Levite. He's not a Levite. He tries to burn incense there like he's a Levite. And all the priests come and say, you're not qualified to do this. You're the king. We respect you and all, but you're not all that, man. You're not a priest. Get out of here. And you remember when he angrily responded to them, what happened to Uzziah? Leprosy on his forehead. Didn't start in his armpit, didn't start in his knees, didn't start on his back. I just love the fact he's there angry. And it starts right here. Everyone can see it. And if you had leprosy in the Old Testament, man, you were going to be in a leper colony. You had to cry out. The Old Testament law said, unclean, unclean, before anybody could come, someone's coming up to you. Oh, I'm unclean. You certainly couldn't be on the Temple Mount. He had to live sequestered in a back room. Why? All because the Bible says he became proud, and here's how it was put, to his own destruction. I mean, it's James 4, 6 all over again. It's all over the Bible. Peter quotes it in 1 Peter 5. It's all over the Old Testament. You become proud, whatever good you were doing, it's going to come to an end. God has a good way of keeping his servants humble. Even when you think, like the Apostle Paul, wow, Apostle Paul, he's so powerful. He must be super prideful. Don't ever think people that are doing really good ministry are prideful just because of what they're doing. God has a great way of keeping the servants that continue on in fruitfulness, keeping them humble. The reality is that we're nothing. We're nothing. Some of my old mentors used to say, we're like a thumb in a bucket of water. Soon as I'm gone, the hole is filled before I can even see. God carries on his work. It doesn't ride on my shoulders or anyone else's shoulders in this room. No one keeps the church going but Christ. So humility is the key to fruitfulness. If you're humble, he can use you. But you've got to stay humble, first of all, by knowing you brought nothing to the equation of your salvation but your sin. And now that you want to be used as a fisher of men, which you should, an ambassador of Christ, a servant of people to get them to see the greatness of God, in particular, the lordship of Christ, just stay humble. Just say, it ain't about me. And you're not going to be tempted to put your face in front of the camera. You're going to say, it's about Christ. I don't want you to fiend this kind of phony humility. Oh, I'm so sick of that. I don't want you to fake this. Nothing more prideful than faking your own humility, right? Nobody? Have you not seen that? Surely you know some people like that. It's gross. You just need to know that you are expendable in all of this. Admit your weakness. God will keep you fruitful. There's two extremes on this continuum, and I want to deal with the first one. Some of you feel too weak to serve. I'm too weak to share Christ to my coworkers. They've seen me lose my temper. I've not a great husband. I don't know. I mean, what if my mom finds out I'm trying to promote Christ? She knows I'm a jerk. I don't know what your thoughts are. You're a loser. If you think you're too weak to be useful to God, I'm just saying you just need to keep going. Just stop with all that. Here's what the Bible says. I know you know this verse, 1 Timothy chapter 1, verse 15. The saying is trustworthy, deserving full acceptance by you and everyone else, that Christ Jesus came into the world to save sinners. And Paul says, I'm the foremost. But I received mercy. I was persecuting the church, but I received mercy for this reason. Why did God pick this man to write most of the New Testament books? Why? It says, so that me, as the foremost sinner, Christ Jesus, might display his perfect patience as an example to those who were to believe in him to eternal life. So Paul's sinful past should show you that if you think you're too much of a loser, too weak, too messed up to be used by God, all I want to say is that that's why God picked people like Paul. Or do you want me to start with other people? You want to hang out? You want to go out golfing with Esau and Jacob? You know who you're really going to want to hang out with? Esau. Who did God pick? Jacob. You want to save your nation from the Midianites? You want to pick that strapping, brave, courageous warrior? Or do you want to pick Gideon, who's hiding in the shadows? I want to pick the warrior. Who did God pick? Gideon. You want a king? You want a great king for Israel that would secure the borders? And you got all of Jesse's sons in front of you? You're certainly not going to pick David. This is all over the Bible. Do you understand this? And then Paul becomes the hero. And Paul's the hero of the New Testament apostles, defending his apostleship throughout the rest of the book of 2 Corinthians. And you couldn't have picked someone who's going to demonstrate more of God's patience and mercy than Paul. So get over yourself. Part of this pride is sometimes bound up in people's minds thinking, oh, I'm not good enough to serve. Stop thinking that's how this works. Just make yourself available to God. Admit your weakness and do what he says. When you're feeling weak, just remember the passage we studied in 1 Corinthians chapter 1. Not many are noble, not many are wise according to human standards. And by the way, when you feel strong, and it doesn't take too long for a fisherman to feel like he's a genius fisherman. All you got to do is catch a couple fish. Then he's the best fisherman in the world. If God uses you to do something great, like win someone to Christ, when you're sitting up here beaming because somebody you led to Christ at work is in the baptismal tank, getting baptized, sharing their story, and you're sitting there going, yeah, look at me, man. I'm just a gift to God and the mission in the 21st century. You'd never say that because you know you've been chided to stay humble, but you're feeling it. I just want to say this. If you're starting to feel like a big shot in Christianity, beware. Let me just tell you that you can measure being a big shot by a lot of things. But that passage that Paul quoted at the end of 1 Corinthians chapter 1, let him who boasts, boast in the Lord, comes from Jeremiah chapter 9. Let me read the context. Thus says the Lord, let not the wise man boast in his wisdom. And some people think they're blessed by God because they're super smart. Let not the mighty man boast in his might. A lot of people think they've got positions of power. I'm all that. Don't boast in that. Let not the rich man boast in his riches. Some of you here, really rich. Don't boast in that. Don't think, well, that's because God really, really likes me. All of those things are just gifts to you. God's looking to see how you're going to be a steward of your wisdom, of your position, your authority, and of your money. He's just looking to see how you're going to do with all that. But let him who boasts, boast in this, that he understands and knows me, God says, that I am the Lord, not you, I'm the Lord, and that I practice steadfast love and justice and righteousness in the earth. For in these things I delight, declares the Lord. Just be excited about me. And then we know from Old Testament prophecies, he's going to send one like a son of man to come into the world who's going to lead a kingdom revolution one day with the word of his mouth, and everyone's going to bow down, and your job, just keep the camera on him. Something liberating about this truth, if you really get to it, something liberating about this, not based on your greatness, it's based on the greatness of the one we're supposed to get into clear focus, and we're going to serve all day, if we have to do it, helping people to see it. We're going to say, come, look at this. It's not about you. We're just fragile containers, jars of clay. If you go to Israel with us, we'll certainly take you to Qumran in the Judean desert. And it was back in 1947 that an amazing thing happened when a Bedouin shepherd threw a rock into a cave and got a surprising sound coming out of the cave, the sound of broken pottery. And that began a series of discovery in a series of caves just outside of Masada, where they found something we have come to know as the Dead Sea Scrolls, the biggest, most important find of any manuscript trove that we've ever had, right? The oldest extant copies, oldest known existing copies predating Christ of the Old Testament. Amazing find. Some of you went up to see the traveling display not long ago. Our church went up there to see it. Some of you have come to Israel with us, and you've been to the Shrine of the Book. You've looked at these manuscripts. Amazing. Well, if you do that, depending on when we go, and you're so hot and sweaty after taking the tour of Qumran, you'll go into the air-conditioned gift shop, and you'll certainly buy a soda or a water or something, and then you might do what I did, and that is, this is such a fascinating place, I can't believe what they found here, and you might buy, like I did, a little replica of the jars. And what they do with these replicas is they take a small replica of the jars, because some of them were like up this tall, and they take big scrolls like the Isaiah scroll, roll it up and put it in it. Well, you can buy this little like 7-inch jar, and it's got a little, you know, photocopy of some scroll inside of it. And so I wrapped it up in my underwear or whatever to get it back safely to the United States. That's a terrible scene. Oh, sweater. I didn't take sweaters. T-shirt. Okay, what do you want me to wrap it in? I wrapped it up in something to try and get it back because I knew something about this jar. It's fragile. But it was in a box, and I wrapped it up in some clothes, and I got it all the way back from Tel Aviv on a flight to California. And I brought it here to South Orange County, one of my trips to Israel, and I unwrapped it, was so proud. I pulled it out. It's all in one piece. I set it up on my bookshelf. And that little 7-inch little piece of pottery looked like just jar of clay. It sat there. I'd look at it often and think, oh, that's cool. Till the day I bumped my bookshelf. And it fell over and I heard it go, like, oh no. It's like a Brady Bunch episode. Only I was both the mom and the kid. Like, it was like, oh, I was mad at myself. And then I wanted to grab glue. I wanted to glue it all back together. And then it kind of dawned on me. I'm not going to glue this thing back together. This is the example of 2 Corinthians chapter 4. This is it. So if you come to my office today, you find this on my bookshelf. I still have it. It's just that it's broken. You know what didn't break? The little photocopied Isaiah scroll on the inside. Now it's peeking through because the jar is broken. And I just thought to myself, that's it. I saw it this week. I'm prepping this sermon. That's it. We've got a message that God has put within us, that he's given you open eyes and open hearts to receive. And our whole point is to get it out. And one day it's going to fall. The earthquake's going to hit. It's going to come off my shelf and bust into pieces. And you're going to be gone. I'm going to be gone. But until we're gone, you may think you're too messed up. You can't glue yourself back together enough to be useful. I just tell you, keep going. Keep talking. Talk about Christ. Represent him. It's God who chooses to open the eyes of the unbelievers. Just get the message out there. Let's see what God does. Pray with me. God, please help us as Christians in a day where it's costly, not as costly as it was in the first century, not as costly as it is around the world in plenty of places, but we still know it's not pleasant to talk when our message is going to be ridiculed or we might lose a relationship over this. But God, when we gain a brother or sister in Christ because we've spoken up about the gospel, what a day of rejoicing that will be. So help us to realize it's really not about our lives or who we are. Broken, fragile containers of a great eternal message, which one day by your grace, you're not going to leave us as broken pottery. You're going to remake us to be like Christ with a body and a soul and a spirit that's perfectly the way it ought to be. And we're going to rejoice in your presence and the kingdom. It'll be good. But for now, God, we feel like we have feet of clay, like we have lives of clay, but we want to keep letting the shining light of the glory of Christ come through our mouth. We want to put people's focus on him. And I pray we would do that more fervently and effectively this week for you. In Jesus' name, amen.
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1: 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Tomorrow on Second Period, we continue this series with Mike Fabares, 2 Corinthians, verse by verse, and the message, accepting the costs of relaying the truth. 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
3: The reality is, as a human, we want change. There's a feeling in each and every one of us that we know that we want something more, that we were built and designed for something bigger than us, and we feel like we just can't reach it in and of ourselves. We want something different. We want some change. And what happens is, when we rely on politics, or another way of saying it, human institutions, seems to always fall flat. It just doesn't guarantee what it promises. It feels like it is powerless in and of itself to change us. And there it is. We're asking for something flawed outside of us to change the flaws inside of us. And I think somewhat that's what's going on in the book of Nehemiah. That's what's going on with the people of God in our lesson today in the book of Nehemiah. And so we're continuing our journey through the book of Nehemiah. We've been in it for 12 weeks now. If you missed any of it, you can go back home and just read the first 9 chapters. You can go back and listen to it if you want to. But just a summarization, a real brief summarization, is that God's people have made a mess of their lives over and over and over. Why? They've been trusting in themselves. They've been trusting in kings. They've been trusting in politics. They've been trusting and looking to other nations to make change in them and around them. And it's absolutely wrecked them. It's wrecked their society. It's wrecked their culture. Their homes are in chaos. The families are left in confusion. And so over the past 2 weeks, we've seen them returning to God. And returning to God, there's a church word, a Bible word we use for that. What's that word? Say it out loud, really loud, say it. Say it again. Repent. They've been repenting. They've been noticing that God is so committed to them. That God just won't let them go, that God is just so committed to them and that God is so gracious. And we've been looking at it over the past couple of weeks, that God is merciful and kind and slow to anger and long-suffering and gracious and good and compassionate, that they are returning to him. They have this great awakening that God is so committed that he never leaves them, that they want to return to him and center their individual and corporate lives upon him. They have this revival of the soul that change is not coming from politicians and change is not coming from politics. It's not coming from kings, definitely not coming from nations outside of them, definitely not coming from themselves. It's coming from God himself. And so they are returning to the God who loves them, the God who created them, the God who will lead them. This change comes from trusting and taking God at his word and applying it to the most practical areas of life. And I think that's true of them and true of us as well. Is when we hear God, because we've been saying over and over that God has been speaking to them through his word, and they are to listen and respond. Same for us. When we hear God and listen to respond to God, we start to change slowly, little by little, in increments. There's this verse in the New Testament I absolutely love. Now, I think I say every time there's this verse in the Bible I absolutely love. So I just like them. It's in 2 Corinthians. You don't have to go there, but it says this. It says in 2 Corinthians 3, talking about life change. It says, "And we all, that would be us as followers of Jesus, with unveiled faces, beholding the glory of the Lord, are being," what's the word? Transformed. We're being changed into the same image. Now watch, from one degree of glory to another. And I always have this like mental image of like a little dial that clicks. You ever like had a little knob on like a machine of some sort, it click, click, click. And I think when we meet Jesus, it's like, but then after that it's slow. Maybe just an attitude or in our ways or our desires, we start to look a little bit more like Jesus. You hear click. And then I don't know, 5 days, 5 months or 5 years go by and then something else changes in our year. Click, it's slowly, incremental, but sure. Old Chuck Spurgeon said it like this. He says, for all those discouraged by your progress in Christ, listen, by perseverance, the snail reached the ark. You're like, yeah, that's how fast I'm going. So let's look at that change today. If you got your Bible, go ahead and go to Nehemiah chapter 10. That's where we're going to spend our time. Nehemiah 10 in your Old Testament. But here's what we're going to see. What we're going to see in God's words today is that God's people, they want something different. They want change in their life. And so they're committing themselves in very practical ways to God through his word by his spirit. And when they do that, and when we do that, change happens. And so what they've done is they're all getting together. Remember last week they were confessing and repenting and praising God. Why? They've heard God's word. And that's what happens when you come face to face with God's word. You hear it as you start to praise God for who he is and tell him how amazing he is and think about all the amazing things he's done in life, his graciousness, his mercifulness. Then it causes us also to see ourselves of like, I'm not so amazing after all. And so we begin to confess sin. That's what they're doing. And now they're making a written family commitment together. And I want to show you this. Actually, we're going to start a verse before chapter 10, Nehemiah 9, verse 38. You guys there? Ready to do work? Okay. Because of all this, we make a firm covenant in writing. On the sealed documents are the names of our princes, our Levites, and our priests. And so from last week, they've been praising God, confessing and repentant, and now they want change. And so they know that God is fully committed to them. They want to make this written commitment. Now, the word says covenant right there, but actually in the Hebrew, it's not a covenant. They're not making a covenant with God. They're agreeing upon an already established covenant from God to them. Remember last week when they were praying, they started with creation, and they went to a very important character known as the Father of Faith, and his name was? Say it again. It starts with an A, ends with Abraham. Cool. All right. So Abraham, and he made a promise to Abraham. He called him out. He chose him. He says, look, from you, I'm going to make you a great nation. I'm making this covenant with you. And God was like walking through this covenant himself. This covenant was based upon God. He says, I'm going to make you a great nation. There'll be so many of your children, so many people of faith. It'll be more than the sand of the seashore, more than the stars of the sky. And so Israel's not making this new covenant with God. No, what they're doing is they're saying, hey, we want to agree upon everything you said in the past. Can we make all this come true? Now, when you start in chapter 10, you're going to look through verses 1 through 27. Look at your Bibles right now, 1 through 27. You see it? You see all those names? You can read them when you get home. I am not going to butcher them. But I want you to notice, listen, every name in there is there for a reason, inspired by God, and they matter. And they're kind of in categories. If you look through 1 through 8, that's the name of the priest. If you look at 9 through 13, that is the Levites. And then if you look at 14 through 27, that would be the local leaders. And those names are representing people because people matter. Every person matters. Every household matters. And then you get to verse 28, and it says, the rest of the people. Do you know what the rest of the people means in Hebrew? The rest of the people. Look at you scholars out there. That's what it means. It means everyone else. The rest of the people, the priests, the Levites, the gatekeepers, the singers, the temple servants, and all who have separated themselves from the people of the land, meaning all those who follow the one true God, like all of the believers, all who separated from the lands to the law of God. Now, over the weeks, we've been saying when it says law of God, he's talking about the Pentateuch, talking about the Torah, the first five books of the Bible, Genesis, Exodus, Leviticus, Numbers, Deuteronomy. Remember that? So that's what he's saying right there. Their wives, their sons, their daughters, all who have knowledge and understanding, join with their brothers. So they're all doing this together. They're nobles. That's kind of the government. And enter into a, what's the word? Say it again. Curse. They're entering into a curse and an oath to do what? To walk in God's law that was given by Moses, the servant of God, and to observe, that just means to obey and do, all the commandments of the Lord, our Lord, and his rules and his statutes. And so what they're all entering in this agreement, together as a family, everybody matters, every name is out there. They're saying together, collectively, everyone here, we're making this agreement that we want to live into that covenant. We want to all do this together. Interesting, there's names there though. It's all those names matter. They represent someone and they represent households. and they all want change. They all want to enter back into that covenant. They all want to be a part of it. Why? Or why does their name matter? Why are they doing this? Why? Because they are known and they know other people. That's why those names are there. When they would see the list of names, they're like, I know them. I know them. They are known and they know other people. They're all signifying, I'm in. Are you in? Are you in? Are you in? We're all in this together. We're all doing this collectively as a family. That's the way we try to do that here at Grace Point Church. If you've been around here any length of time, we try to help you understand like this on Sunday morning is not an event you just show up to. And if that's you this morning, we're glad you're here. We want you to check this out and kind of feel it out and all, but we want you to belong to this family here because it is family and every name and every person matters. The way we do that here is we call it covenant membership. That's our membership here. Let me show you a list of every name of every one of our covenant members all on one screen. Do you see your name up there? And a lot of you are like, nope, ain't got my glasses on. But every name on that list matters. I guess I'm just sitting here looking at some of the names. I'm like, Angelo Rosales. Are you in here, Angelo? I know Angelo. Angelo's a good guy. Zach Lerner, I know Zach and his parents very, very well. I mean, I just look through these names, like these are people I know. I like Noah Furr, like I know him. Like I've laughed with him, I've cried with him. I see Kate Frazier and Tim Frazier on there. I know them really well. We spent a lot of time together. We've vacationed together. We've traveled the world together, Tim and I. These names matter. They're saying I am known and I know others. That my presence here, it matters. The question I have for you is, shouldn't your name be up there as well? If you're in Christ, if you're part of Grace Point Church, you call this place home. That's my church. I hear that a lot. That's my church. That's my church. I love that. Be a member with us. Let us know who you are and know us as well. You may be pushing back and say, well, I just don't think membership is biblical. Then I would ask you two questions. Why are all these names in the Bible? You ever notice that? You ever read the book of Numbers? It should be the book of names because there's just names. You ever read the New Testament? Why is everyone numbered? And why in the New Testament it says they devoted themselves to one another? How do you devote yourself to one another if I don't know you and you don't know me? How do we do that? And so I would say it is biblical and it is important. Some of you would say, well, Ty, that's just not my thing. I love Jesus. I don't care about the church. And I'd lovingly just push back on that. I'm like, that's anti-biblical. It's anti-Christian. Why? Because Jesus is called the head of the church. If Jesus is the head of the church, then what are we? What are we called? Say it loud. We're the body. They'd be looking at me and say, Ty, I love you. I don't like your wife. I'd be like, you know, wouldn't be good. I wouldn't like that. I don't think Jesus likes it either. And so we're a family that we're in this together, and we benefit together when we all contribute, and we know each other, and we're known by each other. It's a good thing. And so change happens when you know others and you are known. Some are like, that's why I don't want to change. All right, let me just ask a question. You ever seen a ninja before? You haven't. Why? They're stealthy. It's a lot of Christian ninjas. Slide in, slide out, no one knows them. It's like, let's not do that. Let's be known. Let me keep going. Look back at verse 29. He says, join with their brothers, their nobles. Now watch this. They enter into a curse and an oath to walk in God's law. That's interesting. They enter into a curse. And what they're saying is they're making this vow. They're making this promise that like, we will follow God's law and God's commandments and God's way this time. And if we don't follow it him this time, because they've tried so many times before, if we don't do it again this time, then may we be under the curse of God. And it says walk out. And walk out means that we practically do this in our day-to-day, moment-by-moment lives, at work, at home, at play, in our neighborhoods, in our attitudes, in our heart, all that. If we don't walk in the ways of God, then may we be under the curse of God. They're putting themselves under. Where are they getting this from? Well, I'll tell you where they're getting from. Remember what they're reading? What are they reading? What have they been having read over them? What is it? The law of God, right? The Torah, the Pentateuch, Genesis, Exodus, Leviticus, Numbers, Deuteronomy. And so just even if you get into Deuteronomy, if you ever read that book, great book. And towards the end of it, there's this blessing and curse section of like, if we follow God and we walk in his way and he's our priority of our lives, then he's going to bless us. And this is what the blessings look like. But if we do not, then there's curses coming. It says this in Deuteronomy 28:15. He says, but if you will not obey the voice of the Lord your God or be careful to do all his commandments and his statutes that I command you today, then all these curses, and there's a big list of curses there, shall come upon you and overtake you. Uh-oh. So the question we got to ask is, what happens when we make mistakes, because we still fail. We don't always follow God's law completely. Or as Dale was saying, we're not always compliant to the HOA in the sky. Does that mean are we under God's curse as Christians right now? Some of you are having a light bulb moment. You're like, this makes all the sense in the world. I didn't do this one right thing, and that's why I got a flat tire. I didn't do this one right thing, and that's why I got that jury duty summons. I didn't do one right thing, and that's why I failed that test at school. It has nothing to do because I was out partying all weekend long and didn't study. It's because I'm under the curse of God. That's why the Dallas Cowboys can never win. It's because of this curse of God. That's why I didn't get this job. That's why I didn't get the promotion. That's why I didn't get the boyfriend, girlfriend. That's why my significant other family member is having that health issue. That's why I can't get pregnant. That's why that person died. And sometimes we think that, like, well, God must be cursing us. Let me help us with that. If you're in Christ, listen, we'll stay in Deuteronomy since we're there. Deuteronomy 21 says this: "And if a man has committed a crime punishable by death, and he is put to death, and you hang him on a tree," Spidey senses tingling yet? "His body shall remain all night on the tree, but you shall bury him the same day. For a hanged man is cursed by who?" Who? Okay. "You shall not defile your land that the Lord your God is giving you for an inheritance." If a person hung on a tree is cursed. Let's move to the New Testament. New Testament people were under the New Covenant. Let's see what the New Covenant says about this curse. Galatians 3:13. Christ, that's Jesus. Now listen. "Redeemed us from the," what's the word? So Jesus redeemed us, that'd be those in Christ, "from the curse of the law by becoming a curse for us. For it is written, cursed is everyone who is hanged on a tree." Thanks be to Jesus, right? This is like the greatest news ever. We're no longer under the curse because Jesus himself became the curse for us. This is the greatest news ever. We could literally just wrap it right here, pray and go home, right? But we're not. I got more to say, so we're just not. I'm just getting started. Now, when we fail, we're not under the curse, thanks be to Jesus, but we have this other thing. We have this thing called consequences, right? When we sin, we have the mercies of heaven, but there are typically consequences that we face right now. And let me summarize, in my opinion, what is the greatest consequence for us as believers, as followers of Jesus, the greatest consequence for us by not following out God's ways and God's will and God's whims by his word? I think the greatest consequence is this: not living as he's designed us to live. He's our creator. That's what we talked about last week. He's our creator. He's the one, the author and perfecter of our faith. He knows what's best for our life. And of course, we live in a fallen world with a fallenness still inside of us, a brokenness. And absolutely, not everything's always cupcake and rainbows. But when we live following Jesus and the ways of Christ and all that, life just seems to make sense and flourish. I think that's the biggest consequence, just missing out on what he's called us to live into. Now you may be thinking, well, Ty, that sounds really works-based. I got to do these things, and in order to do these things, I get these things. No. Remember, look back in verse 29. This oath and this curse is showing they're returning to this right relationship with God by his grace. Remember chapter 9? Remember when we went through that? It talked about like how God's people failed over and over and over, yet God did everything to save them. He did everything to deliver them. It talked about his grace, getting what we don't deserve, and his mercy, not getting what we do deserve. And so it is his grace first, and it's us responding to his grace. Like, the order matters. Remember before all this that they were celebrating the Day of Atonement and they had the two goats? You remember that scenario? The two goats, one of them died and they poured out its blood. That was for the forgiveness of sin. And the other goat, they would whisper the sins over and send it out into the wilderness to be no more, to remove the sins. That's where we get the word scapegoat. It's God acted first, and it's our response to his first act. God gave us grace, and it's our response to his grace. God redeemed first, that matters, and we're rededicating or responding to his redeeming grace. It's beautiful grace of God. And that's why we want to love him. And that's why we want to commune with him. And that's why we want to relate with him, all because of what he has done. Not to get something from him, but because he's already done something. You've probably been around people that just absolutely love their Bibles. You ever been around someone just loves their Bible? Maybe you. You ever been around someone just loves their Bible? Like, they love their Bibles. They love to talk to God. They will stop you in the middle of a conversation and start talking to God. You ever been around someone like that? You may say, well, you know what? You set up patterns and you set up rhythms in your life. And like, you get up at a certain time and read your Bible. You get up a certain time and pray. And that makes you legalistic. And that person would turn to you. Maybe it's you that would say this. You would say, it's not legalistic. That's love. That's my responding love to the love of God. I want to commune with him. I want to pray and talk with him. I want to hear from his word. That's out of love. Listen, I kiss my wife every day. You know what I'm saying? Every day. Why? Is it out of duty? D-U-T-Y? No, because I'm in love with her. Is it not the same for you? Not kissing my wife, because that's you, then we got a problem. But I'm convinced. This is a whole side. I'm convinced that the quality of our life at times is based on the quality of our relationships and our habits. Think through that. Relationship, our relationship with God, our relationship with self, our relationship with the world around us, people around us, and the little habits each and every day that we just repeat. It almost sometimes when you get older, it just feels like a grind. It's like I do the same thing every day. Any music lovers in here? Remember Nine Inch Nails? Trent Reznor? Don't look it up, and then you'll just judge me. He's got there's a song lick that goes like this. I believe I can see the future because I repeat the same routine. That's true. And so there's these habits of love. Now watch how practical this gets. Let me keep moving. Verse 30. Still with me? Okay, verse 30. We will not give our daughters to the people of the land or take their daughters for our sons. And so now, remember, they're responding to this commitment that God has to them with committing themselves to God. And so they're committing themselves to God to change their homes. And when we commit ourselves to God based on his commitment to us, it begins to affect our homes and our families. When we trust Jesus, I'd argue the next greatest decision that affects our life will be who we marry. Would you agree with that? That's a big deal right there. And so what they're saying right here, what's going on here is that they're saying we're not going to marry outsiders. Why? What's going on? Well, the Jewish faith at that time had been so compromised. Why? They were marrying people from other nations. Now, it's not wrong to marry people from other nations. I'm going to say that one more time. It's not wrong to marry people from other nations. The problem was they were assuming their false demon gods with them as well. And the idea in that time period was more gods, the better, kind of covering our bases. And in ancient times, what they would do, they would take their god and they would take their spouse's god and they would make vows to worship each other's god. That was a big no-no. And God, the God of truth, will not let us worship lies. He's too good. He's a good father. He wants them to cut that out. And so he says, no, don't do that. Remember the story, or remember the fellow in the Old Testament by the name of Solomon? Why is this guy going? What was his downfall? It wasn't women. Mm-mm, don't say that. Wasn't that at all. It was him marrying hundreds of ladies and taking upon their idolatry, taking upon their gods. And it literally divided the kingdom. It absolutely wrecked the kingdom. So what does this mean for us as Christians? Like, is it same for us as well, that we should not marry as Christians those who are not Christian? Fast forward to the New Testament. 2 Corinthians 6:14 says this. Do not be, and I think the context is marriage, do not be unequally yoked. Yoked is not like the yellow part of an egg. It means it's a farming illustration. You have two animals and you put a wood, like a big piece of wood behind them, and that would be tied to a plow. And you wanted the animals to be about the same size. That way it would not burden or hurt the two of them. They'd be pulling equally. It says, do not be yoked with unbelievers. For what partnership has righteousness with lawlessness? Or what fellowship has light with darkness. Now, why would God say such a thing like that through his word? He's a good father. He wants to protect us. He wants to help us. He wants to guide us. And so he's telling us, hey, don't marry someone who's not devoted to Jesus, that worships something or nothing else. Don't marry them. Why? It will mess up your devotion and your worship. Why? Well, I think we need to back it up just a little bit. What's the point of marriage? Because marriage is vastly important in the Bible. Have you ever noticed that? The beginning in Genesis, it starts with marriage. The end when Jesus returns, it ends with marriage. And there's just a lot of marriage in between. Why is marriage so important? I'll give you a few reasons. Number one, here's a thought. Trinity, Father, Son, Holy Spirit, three in one. It's not three gods, it's three in one. There's oneness there. And he tells us the two become what? One. You've read the Bible. You've been to weddings. You've heard this before, right? The two are to become one. I think there's a reflection that we get to do when it comes to marriage. The other part of marriage is not just for happiness. Sometimes we think, well, I need to be married, so I need to be happy. And if I'm in marriage, I'm no longer happy, then I need to get out of that marriage and get into another marriage. No. Marriage for Christians, it's for holiness. It's for a display to the world around us that God is good. It is a display for us to tell the watching world that God loves his people and his people love him. And that brings holiness about, and the byproduct can be some happiness as well. The famous marriage text is in Ephesians 5. It says this. It calls marriage this mystery. It calls marriage a mystery. Anybody been married for a minute? Try to figure it out. Mystery. This mystery is profound. And I'm saying that it refers to Christ and the church. So there's this connection of what marriage looks like, Christ and the church. However, let each of you, one of you, love his wife as himself, and let the wife see that she respects her husband. Husbands, any husbands in here? Give me a nod. Our call is to love our wives like Christ loves the church. How does Christ love the church? Sacrificial, to the point of death. It's like he stoops down to lift up, to protect, to provide, to pastor, to care. Wives, any wives in here? To love like the church loves Jesus, to honor, to respect. And the scripture will also say submission there. It's radical to the world around us. It's radical to the culture around us. It's different. It's distinct. That's the point. That's what marriage is, a picture to the world around us. Now, what are some practical things here? I want to be very, very practical. If you are not married, here's what I think the scriptures are telling us. If you are not married and you're a Christian, don't marry a person who's not a Christian. I think that's it. Don't do it. Now, I know the pushback on that is like, well, but he's a good guy or she's a good gal. And like, you know, once we get married, I'll turn their heart later on in marriage. No, you won't. The whole flirt to convert. And I know sometimes they're like, but they believe in God. I'll add ambiguous God language. They believe in God. Do you know what our Bible says? That the demons believe in God. Demons actually have really good theology as well. And so don't. And if you're a parent, any parents in here? You got some kiddos? Yeah. Listen, I learned this a long time ago, and here's what I learned. I became a Christian in my 20s, and I remember someone telling me, pray for your kid's future spouse. And I was like, that's genius. And for years, I've been praying for my kid's future spouse that they would love Jesus above all. That they would be madly madly in love with Jesus. And I've been praying that for years and years and years. I got two daughters that we married off. And by the grace of God, I won the son-in-law lottery. Sorry, guys. They love Jesus. And it just brings great joy. I got two more kids, but just pray for them. Now I got grandkids. I'm praying for their future spouse. It's no guarantee. None at all. Lord may want to do something else. I trust him in that. But I want to pray for that. Any of my covenant partners in here, we assign covenant partners. Any of mine? Give me a little nod. I want you to know every Thursday, no joke, I pray for your marriage if you're married, and I pray for your children's future marriages, that they will marry someone that loves Jesus. Don't we want them to love Jesus? Do we want them to continue on this good news generation after generation after generation? I mean, let's pray that way. And if they don't, let's keep loving them. Let's keep praying for them. Let's keep helping them along the way. Let me keep going. He talks about now he's moving to this commitment to their schedule. It's very practical. Verse 31. He says, if the people of the land bring in goods or any grain. So when he says the people of the land, he's talking about outsiders. If they start bringing in their goods of any grain on the Sabbath day, big deal there, to sell, we will not buy from them on the Sabbath or on a holy day. We will forego the crops of the seventh year and the exaction of every debt. So a lot going on here, but the idea is this. because God is so committed to them, they're committing to God that God will change the way they view their calendars. That God would change the way they view their schedules and their relationship to it. If you notice, a lot of times in the Old Testament, it's just a lot of farming. Farming is like, you know, growing crops. That's how they survive. And the Sabbath idea was that you're going to work for 6 days, but on the seventh day, you're going to do something different. You're not going to work. You're going to rest, and you're going to let everything else around you rest. Now, there's a lot of debate on, do we Sabbath now as Christians? And Jesus said he's the Lord of Sabbath. That's another conversation for another day. But I think the practical idea is that as Christians, there should be one day set apart for something different. The word is holy. And holy just means to be set apart. It's more intention of focusing upon the Lord. It's more intention of worship of the Lord. It's more intention of resting the soul, resting the calendar, resting, if you have a family, your family. The text even says something radical in here. I don't know if you caught it. That on the seventh year, you're not going to do any farming. And so you're going to need 7 years worth of food to provide, and you got to do it in six. Could you imagine being an outside nation? They're like, whoa, whoa, whoa, it's the seventh year. They're not going to grow anything. This is where we'll grow extra, and then we will control their economy because they're going to need stuff. And that's why it says in the text, don't buy their stuff. Don't buy their stuff. Why? Sabbath means I'm going to trust God to do in 6 days what it takes them 7 years to do. I'm going to trust God that maybe every year, there's abundance and we're going to be good stewards, meaning it's not our land, it's not our crops, we're just stewards of it, it's God's. We're going to be good stewards to where we're going to have a little extra on the 6 years, and that gives us enough for the seventh year, and we'll sit back and thank God for it. That's a radical principle. Do you know of any, are there any businesses that do that today? Do you know of any? Say it out loud. Chick-fil-A. Someone else said Hobby Lobby. Hobby Lobby, they do 6 days of business, closed on the seventh, right? You can get your Jesus artwork craft on 6 days a week, but hold your horses there on the seventh. You can't be doing it. They're closed down. All my crocheters out there, am I right? And then, back to the text, it says the exaction of every debt. So on the seventh year, it's like they would stop receiving payments on people who owed them. I mean, so now they got to take a loss, and they're saying, God, in this loss, you're going to have to provide. Or the other thought is that they don't take payment, and the person who owes, they get a year to like save up more, and then they start the payments afterwards. I'm not sure which one it is, but it's all about trust. Why all this? Why this land resting? Why this canceling debts? Why all this? Because it stretches faith to trust God to be enough in and of himself, and to trust God to provide us. That's what Sabbath is. Sabbath is just this silent trusting in God's sovereignty. It's this silent trusting. Say, God, you are first in everything. I trust you to take care of everything. You are my highest priority. Even if I don't have my needs met, I will trust you no matter what. Saying, God, I put you first. I want you to hear and think about the statement I'm about to say. Here's what I think Sabbath is. That God comes first before my business. And God comes first before my busyness, before my financial gain, before my business. And I understand sometimes we have to work on Sundays. I get it. Before my business, before any financial transact, before my needs and all that, God, you come first. And before my busyness, because we love to be busy. Busy keeps us stirred and keeps us from being quiet to see what's going on inside of us. So we love busy. What we're saying is like, no, God, you come first. Before all that, let me transition this. Like, when is the Sabbath and all that? You guys can debate that all you want to, but let's just say Sabbath is our Sunday in here. We gather together and focus on Jesus together and worship together and be encouraged and edified and corrected together. It's this idea like, God, I'm going to put you as a priority in being with my family together to worship you together. I'm not going to miss a Sunday. Now, I understand being sick or out of town, but I'm not going to miss a Sunday. And the pushback is, well, Ty, that sounds like legalism. It's not legalism. When you're in love with someone, you don't need to be legalistic. You don't need law. Why? I just love Jesus, and I love you. And I choose to be together. We make it a priority. The writer of Hebrews said this in Hebrews 10, 24 and 25. It says, let us consider how to stir up one another to love and good works. It's love, not neglecting to meet together as is the habit of some, but encouraging one another, All the more as you see the day coming near. You know, because God is so committed to me, I want to be so committed to him out of love. So I want to gather together. We have the liturgy, the work of the people together to worship Jesus together. Let me keep going. Last one. We also take on ourselves the, what's that word? Obligation. Obligation to give yearly a third part of a shekel, shekel's money, for the service of the house of God. So they're saying, hey, together, that everyone, the rest of the people, we're all in this together. They have this obligation, like, we're going to take care of the house of God. And look at the elements here, the showbread, the regular grain offering, the regular burnt offering, the Sabbath, the new moons, the appointed feasts, the holy things, and the sin offering to make atonement for Israel and for all the work of the house of God. We, the priests, the Levites, and the people have likewise cast lots, it's kind of like dice-ish, for the wood offering, that'll make sense in a minute, to bring it into the house of our God according to our fathers' houses at the time appointed year by year to burn on the altar of the Lord our God as it is written in the law. What's he talking about? He's talking about money. Or as Biggie said, mo money. Or as we say, no money, mo prob. And so he's talking about money because God is so committed to us that we commit our resources to him. It changes our view. Again, as with the land, it's not our land. We're not owners of the land. We are stewards. The same thing is when it comes to our resources. And all the people here of God, they're making this pact. They're making this commitment. They're saying, hey, we're all in this together. And we are going to take care of the temple because in the temple, it honors God and it helps the people. And so we're all a part of this, honoring God and helping people together. Everyone is going to be a part of this act of taking care of the house of God. It's God's house. We are his people. It's our house as well. And notice through the text I just read, there's elements along the way. You see things like burnt offering and you see things like for the festival, utensils, wood, grain offering. All this is to make ministry happen. And when you look through the law of God, the Pentateuch, the Torah, you'll notice the offerings, how they're kind of broken down. There's really, really expensive offerings, and there's like almost free offerings. And the idea is that everyone can chip in. You think about on some of the atonement offering, it's a bull, sheep, lamb. Those were very, very pricey. And so there'd be some people like, I can't afford that. And like God being so gracious and good, he says, if you can't afford that, then there's things like two doves and a pigeon. Could you imagine if we were still offering live sacrifices right now? The pigeon sacrifice. We're just like pigeons left and right. Like what, like just currency there. So many pigeons. And there'd be some like, oh, we can't afford that. There'd be grain. There'd be some that like, we can't afford anything. We have nothing. And so there would be the wood offering. And wood was scarce in those areas. And so people would go out for hours to collect wood. Why? Because wood was important. It wasn't the most pricey thing, but it was still important. Why? To burn the offerings. And so people would come paying no money, but yet paying in their time and their energies and their effort in order to supply the house of God. The idea is that God made it where everyone could give something. Like everyone would pitch, everyone would say, hey, I'm a part of that. I'm a part of that. Like we're all doing this together. It's kind of like the church as well. Look at verse 35. We obligate, there's the word again. Now pay attention to repetition in God's word. Whenever there's repetition, there's something to be noticed. We obligate ourselves to bring the first fruit of our ground and the first fruit of all the fruit of every tree, year by year to the house of the Lord, also to bring to the house of our God, to the priests who minister in the house of our God, the firstborn of our sons, basically setting their sons aside, saying, God, if you call them in ministry, here you go. And our cattle, and it is written in the law, and the firstborn of our herds and our flock, and to bring the first of our dough and of our contribution, the fruit of every tree, the wine and the oil, to the priests, to the chambers of the house of our God, and to bring the Levites, the tithe. Tithe just means one out of 10. You got 10 apples, you give one apple to the Lord first, and the nines for your discretion. For it is the Levites who collect the tithes in all the towns where we labor. And the priests, the sons of Aaron, shall be with the Levites when the Levites receive the tithes. And the Levites shall bring up the tithes of the tithes to the house of our God, to the chambers of the storehouse. Now, not the word tithe. What was repetitious in there? What was the word? Say it again. First. You see, first fruit, firstborn. First means choice. First means best. First means when you give something that's the first, It is sacrificial. It's like the pick of the litter. It's the best of the best. And so if it means the best, the choice, the pick of the litter, it means it's not scraps. It's not leftovers. It's not crumbs. It's not nothing. It's something, even if I get nothing else, I give and I trust. You guys know where this is going, right? So here's my question. When it comes to your life, when it comes to your walk, are you committed to first fruits? Are you committed to first fruits with God, or does God get scraps, leftovers, or nothing? I'm talking about your resources. I'm talking about your time. Like, does God get the best of my time? I'm talking about energy. I think about it. We only have so much energy. Does the Lord get the best of my energy? And also right here, I believe he's talking about money. Finances is what he's talking about here. If you fast forward to the New Testament, Paul is in a situation where the church had needs. And so he goes to the other churches like, hey, these churches have needs. The house of God there has needs. And the people he would go to, the other Christians he would go to, they were begging to give. They were like, oh my gosh, how can we be involved? They were begging. Now, why would someone beg to give to the work of God? Why would someone beg to give to the house of God? Why would someone beg to give into the ministry? I'll tell you why. It's in 2 Corinthians 8:5. You'll see it on the screen. And this, not as we expected. Now watch it. But they gave themselves what? To the Lord. And then by the will of God to us. Meaning the people begging, they had given themselves first to God. Then everything else is just bonus. Like God has all of me. He has me first. I've given myself first to him. And so when it comes to money, when it comes to resources, when it comes to time, when it comes to my affections, when it comes to attention, whatever that is, that's easy to give. Why? I have given myself first. The reason why we struggle to give first fruit when it comes to resources, when it comes to energy, when it comes to money is because perhaps, maybe, we haven't given ourselves first to the Lord. This is what's going on in the book of Nehemiah. They've given themselves to other gods. They've given themselves to trusting in self and politics and king. They've given themselves to a lot of things, and now they're realizing the folly of their mess, and God is so committed to them. They're like, hey, we're committing ourselves to you. We're giving ourselves first to you. You get everything all the way down to probably the hardest thing, money. Heard a story about the Crusades, Christian Crusades. Wasn't a good time in Christianity when we were going around the world with a sword saying, hey, trust Jesus or I'll poke you with this sword. Not a good time. But anyway, they were baptizing some of them, and it said in history that they would be baptized, and when they would go under the water, they would keep their sword in the air. And they would say, Lord, you get me, I get my sword. And the idea, if we were to modernize that, it's us going under the water, holding up our wallets and purses, debit cards and credit cards, and saying, Lord, you can have all of me. You can't have my money. Nehemiah 10:39. For the people of Israel and the sons of Levi shall bring the contributions of grain, wine, and oil to the chambers, where the vessels of the sanctuary are, as well as the priests who minister and the gatekeepers and the singers. Look at this last line. We will not neglect the house of our God. Look how possessed. That's our God. We're responsible. We will not neglect. When we look at the text there, there's just kind of two avenues for us. We will obligate ourselves. Like, hey, this is our family. I'm a contributor. Like, what happens here, it happens through me. I'm a part of this. Or we neglect. Imagine with me. What if we didn't just have one foot out and one foot in when it came to God and came to ministry and to his church? What if we say, hey, I'm both feet in. I want to be a part of this. I want to be known. I want to be a member. I want to know other people. I want to be devoted here. What would that look like? What would it look like if, you know, we didn't hold back on our energy and our time and our finance? Like, you know what? I want to have skin in the game. And what happens here, it matters to me and I want to provide for that. What if we could get outside of ourselves and not just think about what we need here, but we think, what do the people around me need when it comes to ministry? What does this community around me need when it comes to ministry? What do the next generation, what do they need? What do the kids need? What do their kids' need? What would it look like if I can make investments now that would affect them in the future? Because what they're doing here in chapter 10 is like they have seen God's commitment to them, and they're like, you know what, God, in light of your commitment to me, why would I not commit myself wholeheartedly with everything I have to you? Now, the question you may be asking, like, Ty, I want to be like those in 2 Corinthians who are just begging to get money. How do I do that? I'm glad you asked. The pattern in Nehemiah is that they would hear God, they would hear what he's got going on, and that they would prayerfully respond to God. Let's pray. Father, thank you so much for this day, and thank you so much for just your commitment to us is just unbelievable. That when we look to your people of the Old Testament, we pattern a whole lot of that of just disobedience and running away and wandering hearts constantly and constantly coming back to you over and over and over. And God, you're just good like that. So would you help us? Would you help us walk in obedience and walk in your ways? Would you help us when it comes to our homes, to center our homes upon you? Would you help us when it comes to our calendar, our schedules, and our rhythms in life to trust you in that and to rest in you and find moments and spaces in that day to rest in you? And Lord, would you help us to be a people of first fruits, that we would give you the first of everything in our lives, the first of our thoughts, the first of our words, the first of our affection and hearts, the first of our energy, our resources, our time, and our finances as well. And so would you move us as a people to be even increasingly more committed to you, to respond to your grace? As you do that, would you just draw our affections to you more and more, to where we just continually just fall madly in love with you and draw our affections to one another as brothers and sisters, that we know and that we are known, that we just be madly in love with one another. As you do that, just grow us to just look a bit more like you, Jesus. And would you do that for our joy? Would you do that for our good and our comfort? And Jesus, may all this be for your glory and your glory alone. We pray in Christ's name. Amen.
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0: 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We've got just a few more songs to close out our time this evening with Pastor Ty Neal for morning and night classes. 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
1: We are reading a book titled Holiness, one word title, by John Charles Ryle, J.C. Ryle, published by Evangelical Press. These chapters are sermon transcripts which were preached in the late 1870s and have been reprinted a number of times on this most important subject, holiness. And we're on the 24th installment. John Charles Ryle was for almost 40 years a minister of the gospel before being appointed as the first bishop of Liverpool in 1880. I'm going to pick up where we left off last time. Are you careless or without care about the second advent of Christ, his second coming? Alas, many are. They live like the men of Sodom and the men of Noah's day. They eat and drink and plant and build and marry and are given in marriage and behave as if Christ was never going to return. If you are such an one, I say to you this day, take care. Remember Lot's wife. Are you lukewarm and cold in your Christianity? Alas, many are. They try to serve two masters. They labor to keep friends both with God and mammon, the world. They strive to be a kind of spiritual bat, neither one thing nor the other. Not quite a thoroughgoing Christian, but not quite men of the world. If you're such a one, I say to you this day, take care. Remember Lot's wife. Are you halting between two opinions and disposed to go back to the world? Alas, many are. They are afraid of the cross. They secretly dislike the trouble and reproach of decided religion. They are weary of the wilderness and the manna and would fain return to Egypt if they could. If you're such a one, I say to you this day, take care. Remember Lot's wife. Are you secretly cherishing some besetting sin? Alas, many are. They go far in a profession of religion. They do many things that are right and are very like the people of God, but there is always some darling evil habit which they cannot tear from their heart. Hidden worldliness or covetousness or lust sticks to them like their skin. They're willing to see all their idols broken but this one. If you are such a one, I say to you this day, take care, remember Lot's wife. Are you trifling with little sins? Alas, many are. They hold the great essential doctrines of the gospel. They keep clear of all gross profligacy or open breach of God's law, but they are painfully careless about little inconsistencies and painfully ready to make excuses for them. It's only a little temper, or a little levity, or a little thoughtlessness, or a little forgetfulness, they tell us. God does not take account of such little matters. We are none of us perfect. God will never require it. If you are such a one, I say to you this day, take care. remember Lot's wife. Are you resting on religious privileges? Alas, many do. They enjoy the opportunity of hearing the gospel regularly preached and of attending many ordinances and means of grace, and they settle down on their lees. They seem to be rich and increased with goods and have need of nothing, while they have neither faith nor grace, nor spiritual mindedness, nor meetness for heaven. If you are such a one, I say to you this day, take care, remember Lot's wife. Are you trusting to your religious knowledge? Alas, many do. They are not ignorant as other men. They know the difference between true doctrine and false. They can dispute, they can reason, they can argue, they can quote biblical texts, but all this time they are not converted, and they are yet dead in trespasses and sins. If you are such a one, I say to you this day, take care, remember Lot's wife. Are you making some profession of religion and yet clinging to the world? Alas, many do. They aim at being thought of as Christians. They like the credit of being serious, steady, proper, regular church-going people. Yet all the while, their dress, their tastes, their companions, their entertainments tell plainly they are of the world. If you are such a one, I say to you this day, take care, remember Lot's wife. Are you trusting that you will have a deathbed repentance? Alas, again, many do so. They show they are not what they ought to be. They are not yet born again and fit to die. But they flatter themselves that when their last illness comes, they shall have time to repent and lay hold on Christ and go out of the world pardoned, sanctified, and meet for heaven. They forget that people often die very suddenly and that as they live, they generally die. If you are such a one, I say to you this day, take care, remember Lot's wife. Do you belong to an evangelical congregation? Many do, and alas, go no further. They hear the truth Sunday after Sunday and remain as hard as the nether millstone. Sermon after sermon sounds in their ears. Month after month they are invited to repent, to believe, to come to Christ and to be saved. Year after year passes away, and they're not changed. They keep their seat under the teaching of a favorite minister, and they also keep their favorite sins. If you are such a one, I say to you this day, take care. Remember Lot's wife. Oh, may these solemn words of our Lord Jesus Christ be deeply graven on all of our hearts. May they awaken us when we feel sleepy, revive us when we feel dead, sharpen us when we feel dull, warm us when we feel cold. May they prove a spur to quicken us when we are falling back, and a bridle to check us when we are turning aside. May they be a shield to defend us when Satan casts a subtle temptation at our heart, and a sword to fight with when he says boldly, "Give up Christ. Come back to the world and follow me." Oh, may we say in such hours of trial, "Soul, remember thy Savior's warning. Soul, soul, hast thou forgotten his words? Soul, soul, remember Lot's wife." Comes now chapter 11, Christ's greatest trophy. Commences with a passage from Luke's Gospel, chapter 23, verses 39 to 43, to wit, "And one of the malefactors which were hanged railed on him, saying, If you be Christ, save yourself and us. But the other, answering, rebuked him, saying, Don't you fear God, seeing that you are in the same condemnation? And we indeed justly, for we receive the due reward, the just reward of our deeds. But this man has done nothing amiss. And he said unto Jesus, Lord, remember me when you come into your kingdom. And Jesus said unto him, Verily, truthfully, I say to you, today you shall be with me in paradise. Luke chapter 23, verses 39 to 43. There are few passages in the New Testament which are more familiar to men's ears than the verses which head this paper. They contain the well-known story of the penitent thief. And it is right and good that these verses should be well-known. They have comforted many troubled minds. They have brought peace to many uneasy consciences. They have been a healing balm to many wounded hearts. They have been a medicine to many sin-sick souls. They have smoothed down not a few dying pillows. Wherever the gospel of Christ is preached, they will always be honored, loved, and had in remembrance. I wish to say something about these verses. I'll try to unfold the leading lessons which they are meant to teach. I cannot see the peculiar mental state of anyone into whose hands this paper may fall, but I can see truths in this passage which no man can ever know too well. Here is the greatest trophy which Christ ever won. It's his power and willingness to save sinners. First of all, we are meant to learn from these verses in Luke 23 about Christ's power and willingness to save sinners. This is the main doctrine to be gathered from the history of the penitent thief. It teaches us that which ought to be music in the ears of all who hear it. It teaches us that Jesus Christ is mighty to save. Isaiah chapter 63, verse 1. I ask anyone to say whether a case could look more hopeless and desperate than that of this penitent thief once did. He was a wicked man, a malefactor, a thief, if not a murderer. We know this, for such only were crucified. He was suffering a just punishment for breaking the laws, and as he had lived wicked, so he seemed determined to die wicked. For at first, when he was crucified, he railed on our Lord, and he was a dying man. He hung there, nailed to a cross from which he was never to come down alive. He had no longer power to stir hand or foot. His hours were numbered. The grave was ready for him. There was but a step between him and death. If ever there was a soul hovering on the brink of hell, it was the soul of this thief. If ever there was a case that seemed lost, gone, and past recovery, it was his. If ever there was a child of Adam whom the devil made sure of as his own, it was this man. But see now what happened. He ceased to rail and blaspheme as he had done at the first, and he began to speak in another manner altogether. He turned to our blessed Lord in prayer. He prayed, Jesus, remember him when he came into his kingdom. Remember me. He asked that his soul might be cared for, his sins pardoned, and himself thought of in another world. Truly, this was a wonderful change. And then mark what kind of answer he received. Some would have said he's too wicked a man to be saved. But it was not so. Some would have fancied or imagined it was too late. The door was shut, and there was no room for mercy. But it proved not too late at all. The Lord Jesus returned him an immediate answer, spoke kindly to him, assured him he should be with him that day in paradise, pardoned him completely, cleansed him thoroughly from his sins, received him graciously, justified him freely, raised him from the gates of hell, gave him a title to glory. Of all the multitude of saved souls, none ever received so glorious an assurance of his own salvation as did this penitent thief. Go over the whole list from Genesis to Revelation, and you will find none who had such words spoken to him as these. Today you shall be with me in paradise. I believe the Lord Jesus never gave so complete a proof of his power and will to save as he did upon this occasion. In the day when he seemed most weak, he showed that he was a strong deliverer. In the hour when his body was racked with pain, he showed that he could feel tenderly for others. At the time when he himself was dying, he conferred on a sinner eternal life. Now, have I not a right to say this? Christ is able to save to the uttermost them that come unto God by him. It's in Hebrews 7:25. Behold the proof of it. If ever a sinner was too far gone to be saved, it was this thief. And yet he was plucked as a brand from the fire. Have I not a right to say Christ will receive any poor sinner who comes to him with the prayer of faith and cast out none? Behold the proof of it. If ever there was one that seemed too bad to be received, this was the man. Yet the door of mercy was wide open even for him. Have I not a right to say, by grace you may be saved through faith, not of works? Fear not, only believe. Behold the proof of it. This thief was never baptized. He belonged to no visible church. He never received the Lord's Supper. He never did any work for Christ. He never gave money to Christ's cause. But he had faith, and so he was saved. Have I not the right to say the youngest faith will save a man's soul, if it only be true? Behold the proof of it. Take it in. This man's faith was only one day old, but it had led him to Christ and preserved him from hell. Why then should any man or woman despair with such a passage as this in the Bible? Jesus is a physician who can cure hopeless cases. He can quicken, make alive dead souls, and call the things which be not as though they were. Never should any man or woman despair. Jesus is still the same now that he was 1900 years ago. The keys of death and hell are in his hand. When he opens, none can shut. I say 18 or 19. This book was published first in 1879. And so we are from 1800 to 1900 years since that was said. What though your sins be more in number than the hairs of your head? What though your evil habits have grown with your growth and strengthened with your strength? What though you have hitherto hated good and loved evil all the days of your life? These things are sad indeed, but there is hope even for you. Christ can heal you. Christ can raise you from your low estate. Heaven is not shut against you. Christ is able to admit you if you will humbly commit your soul into his hands. Are your sins forgiven? If not, I set before you this day a full and free salvation. I invite you to follow the steps of the penitent thief. Come to Christ and live. I tell you that Jesus is full of pity and of tender mercy. I tell you he can do everything that your soul requires. Though your sins be as scarlet, he can make them white as snow. Though they be red like crimson, they shall be as wool. Why should you not be saved as well as another? Come unto Christ and live. Are you a true believer? If you are, you ought to glory in Christ. Glory not in your own faith, your own feelings, your own knowledge, your own prayers, your own amendments, your own diligence. Glory in nothing but Christ. Alas, the best of us know but little of that merciful and mighty Savior. We do not exalt him and glorify him enough. Let us pray that we may see more of the fullness there is in him. Do you ever try to do good to others? If you do, remember to tell them about Christ. Tell the young, tell the poor, tell the aged, tell the ignorant, tell the sick, tell those who are dying. Tell them all about Christ. Tell them of his power and tell them of his love. Tell them of his doings and tell them of his feelings. Tell them what he has done for the chief of sinners. Tell them what he is willing to do to the last day of time. Tell it them over and over again. Never be tired of speaking of Christ. Say to them broadly and fully, freely and unconditionally, unreservedly and undoubtingly, come unto Christ as the penitent thief did. Come unto Christ and you shall be saved. Now, if some are saved in the very hour of death, others are not. So the second lesson we are meant to learn from this passage is this. If some are saved in the very hour of death, others are not. This is a truth that never ought to be passed over, and I dare not leave it unnoticed. It is a truth that stands out plainly in the sad end of the other malefactor, and is only too often forgotten. Men forget that there were two thieves. What became of the other thief who was crucified? Why did he not turn from his sin and call upon the Lord? Why did he remain hardened and impenitent? Why was he not saved? It is useless to try to answer such questions. Let us be content to take the fact as we find it and see what it is meant to teach us. We have no right whatever to say this thief was a worse man than his companion. There is nothing to prove it. Both plainly were wicked men. Both were receiving the due reward of their deeds. Both hung by the side of our Lord Jesus Christ. Both heard him pray for his murderers. Both saw him suffer patiently. But while one repented, the other remained hardened. While one began to pray, the other went on railing. While one was converted in his last hours, the other man died, a bad man, as he had lived. While one was taken to paradise, the other went to his own place, the place of the devil and his angels. Now, these things are written for our warning. There is warning as well as comfort in these verses, and that is a very solemn warning, too. They tell me loudly that though some may repent and be converted on their deathbeds, it does not at all follow that all will. A deathbed is not always a saving time. They tell me loudly that two men may have the same opportunities of getting good for their souls, may be placed in the same position, see the same things and hear the same things, and yet only one of the two shall take advantage of them. Repent, believe, and be saved. They tell me, above all, that repentance and faith are the gifts of God and are not in a man's own power, and that if anyone flatters himself that he can repent at his own time or when he pleases, choose his own season, seek the Lord when he pleases, and like the penitent thief, be saved at the very last, he may find at length he is greatly deceived. And it is good and profitable to bear this in mind. There is an immense amount of delusion in the world on this very subject. I see many allowing life to slip away, quite unprepared to die. I see many allowing that they ought to repent, admitting to that, agreeing with it, but always putting off their own repentance. And I believe one grand reason is this, that most men suppose they can turn to God just when they like. They wrestle the parable of the laborer in the vineyard, which speaks of the 11th hour, and use it as it never was meant to be used. They dwell on the pleasant part of the verses I am now considering and forget the rest. They talk of the thief that went to paradise and was saved, and they forget the one who died as he had lived and was lost. I entreat every man of common sense who reads or hears this paper to take heed that he does not fall into this mistake. Look at the history of men in the Bible and see how often these notions I have been speaking of are contradicted. Mark well how many proofs there are that two men may have the same light offered them and only one use it, and that no one has a right to take liberties with God's mercy and presume he will be able to repent just when he likes, which for many that might mean in the nick of time, or not a moment too soon. Look at Saul and David. They lived about the same time. They rose from the same rank in life. They were called to the same position in the world. They enjoyed the ministry of the same prophet, Samuel. They reigned the same number of years, and yet one was saved and the other lost. Look at Sergius Paulus and Gallio. They were both Roman governors. They were both wise and prudent men in their generation. They both heard the Apostle Paul preach. But one believed and was baptized, and according to Acts chapter 18, verse 17, the other, quoting here, cared for none of those things. Acts 18, 17. One heard, one didn't care. Look at the world around you. See what is going on continually under your eyes. Two sisters will often attend the same ministry, listen to the same truths, hear the same sermons, and yet only one shall be converted unto God, while the other remains totally unmoved. Two friends often read the same religious book. One is so moved by it that he gives up all for Christ. The other sees nothing at all in it and continues the same as before. Hundreds have read Doddridge's Rise and Progress without profit. With Wilberforce, it was one of the beginnings of his spiritual life. Thousands have read Wilberforce's Practical View of Christianity and laid it down again unaltered. From the time Lig Richmond read it, he became another man. No man has any warrant for saying, salvation is in my own power. I'll decide. I do not pretend to explain these things. I only put them before you as great facts, and I ask you to consider them well. You must not misunderstand me. I do not want to discourage you. I say these things in all affection to give you warning of danger. I do not say them to drive you back from heaven. I say them rather to draw you on and bring you to Christ while he can be found. I want you to be aware of presumption. Do not abuse God's mercy and compassion. Do not continue in sin, I beseech you, and think you can repent and believe and be saved just when you like it, when you want to, when you please. When you will and when you choose, I would always set before you an open door, and I would always say, while there is life, there is hope. But if you would be wise, put nothing off that concerns your soul. I want you to be aware of letting slip good thoughts and godly convictions if you have them. Cherish them and nourish them, lest you lose them forever. And I'm going to stop here on page 182 because we are once again out of time. This is J.C. Ryle's book titled Holiness, published in the late 1800s, 1879. We're reading it cover to cover, and I hope you'll join us next time.
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4: So God is not against imagination. He's just a God who delights to work in like a multiplicity of ways is kind of how I put it, whether that's through the legal arguments of Paul or the poetry of King Solomon, right? Neither of those should be prioritized over the other one. They're both equally God's truth. And I think sometimes because poetry can come across as more subjective, it kind of gets not overtly, but like behind the scenes kind of relegated to a secondary place, if that makes any sense at all. That's kind of where my head was at.
3: Luke Chellog, next. Lutheran pastor Luke Chellog says, of course God communicates truth in Scripture in literal propositions, but because God communicates through many genres, like poetry, faithful Christian imagination can help us encounter the truth more fully. Spencer Dahlke is with Pastor Chellog to explore his article, Reclaiming God's Playground, Poetry, Truth, and the Christian Imagination.
5: By way of kicking off our discussion, would you tell us a little bit about just kind of what prompted your interest in this subject?
4: Yeah, that's a great question. I don't know. Like, I keep a running tab of like all of the little ideas I get here and there, different articles, things like that. But I think maybe one of the big things is that I come from Protestant tradition, specifically Lutheran camp, where there's a huge emphasis on the objective side of our faith. And by that, I mean like the external side of things, like great emphasis on God's word, even get into the sacraments, things like that. And so I think for myself, sometimes the way that that can play out and it can come across is like Christians are just all head and no heart. And I don't know if it's more that just I'm of the both right and left brain variety. So it's like, this emphasis on the objective, it's foundational, right? It's necessary. Our faith is founded on facts. But looking at the rest of Scripture, it's like, you know, there's got to be a reason God decided to communicate one out of every three words in the Bible in the form of poetry, right? So God is not against imagination. He's just a God who delights to work in like a multiplicity of ways is kind of how I put it, whether that's through the legal arguments of Paul or the poetry of King Solomon, right? Neither of those should be prioritized over the other one. They're both equally God's truth. And I think sometimes because poetry can come across as more subjective, it kind of gets not overtly, but like behind the scenes kind of relegated to a secondary place, if that makes any sense at all. That's kind of where my head was at.
5: I went to a friend's wedding. He's Catholic, which is perfectly fine, but they have such beautiful churches and there's so much beauty in, their practice and stuff. Why do you think it is that Protestants don't seem to have a grasp on the beauty of poetry, of architecture, of all sorts of different directions with that idea?
4: I think to some degree, as products of the Enlightenment, like it's, I think back to Descartes, where he's like, you know, cogito ergo sum, I think, therefore I am. And that kind of tendency to reduce ourselves as human beings and our experience almost to like what we can imbibe in our heads and like intellectual knowledge. So I think that's certainly an element that has to be at play here for sure. But it's really kind of foreign to like the Old Testament. Like, you know, Hebrew poetry was like huge, right? Like this is kind of the natural rhythm and rhyme and the way that they spoke. And so, yeah, as far as the origins of that, man, I don't know. It's a good question. That's a topic for like a smarter person with a PhD dissertation, but I don't know. Yeah.
5: Well, I thought it was really interesting that you began your article writing about theological liberalism and fundamentalism in the, you know, 20th century Christianity, I'm sure. Why'd you start there?
4: I think the kind of the point that I was trying to get across and the place I was trying to get to, I think it was sort of a foil, like it was sort of just a device to get us there. But I also think that fundamentalism, which I myself count myself a product of, and when it comes to the fundamentalist liberalist controversy of the early 20th century, like I land on the side of the fundamentals, right? Like I appreciate and, you know, benefit a lot from the way that whole debate kind of went down. And yet I think theology is like a pendulum, man. It's like it swings from one side and then it swings to the other. And so I think what got lost sometimes in that debate among the fundamentalists is like this desire that we kind of have to cling to, and to hold on to purely objective facts, in a, not just a literal kind of way, but a literalistic kind of way. I think that's sort of an unintended consequence of that. And it's worked against maybe like a fully orbed understanding of scripture and way to, approach that. So I think historically it was just for me kind of the natural place to start.
5: You describe poetry, you know, as we've kind of started thinking about poetry in the Bible as a secondary thing. You've called it God's playground. What does that phrase evoke for you? And you say we need to reclaim it, I think, or at least make a point very similar to that. Why so?
4: Yeah, we're talking about God's playground there. I think when you think about a playground, your head can go to a lot of different places. Most of us grew up. Whoever you are, you know what a playground is, right? Like, I think of the P rocks and I think of the boundaries. There were these, railroad ties or, special boundary markers that would go around it. And usually when the kids are out playing on the playground during recess, there's a playground supervisor, right? Like there's somebody in charge of this who's making sure things go right and everything, happens properly. And I think, there's just something beautiful about reclaiming this notion of play in the Christian life, because God delights in that. And when we hear play, I don't know, man, like I've got two little kids. I've got a 4-year-old and I've got a 7-year-old. And when they're playing, they're not joking around. They're into this thing. They're into it serious. They're in all the way. They can tell when I'm in just half-heartedly. So I think the idea of play doesn't imply any sort of less serious way of approaching the scriptures or theology or anything like that. It's just kind of a different way than what our Western mindsets are accompanied to. When we hear play, we tend to think, well, that just means run around willy-nilly, no rules, do whatever your heart kind of desires. Like you can go in that direction, right? Playgrounds can be pretty crazy places. But like I say, a playground has boundaries. Even in a playground, there are rules. The equipment is to be used in particular ways. You don't take the tire swing and slide down the slide with it. The slide is for sliding. The swing is for swinging. So even when we're talking about poetry and kind of the poet's toolbox, and they're using devices like assonance and alliteration and parallelism, things like that, those are real serious tools. Just as serious, I would argue, as what, for example, the Apostle Paul uses in Romans when he makes his point in sort of a a courtroom style way. Like he's getting after it, right? Like he's talking doctrine and he's defending it in a specific way. And I think there's something beautiful about the idea of a playground, because yes, it implies that there's the idea of play, and also I think it can be less threatening to people. There's something about indirect discourse, and Jesus seemed to pick up on this, right? Like his parables all over the place. What is Jesus doing? Like, how is he teaching? He doesn't go up to a chalkboard and write out his thesis and here's my four supporting points. Hey, here's a story. There's a guy in a field. There's a farmer. These things are happening. And he seemed to understand the universal power of storytelling, which isn't poetry per se, but I do believe those would fall under the literary genre maybe. So yeah, I don't know that, sorry, that weaves all over the place. But, I think it's really key to understand that, you know, as humans we're wired in many different ways, and God knows that, and that's okay. That's good. That's a blessing that not all of us are brains on a stick. Praise the Lord for brains on a stick, but there are people, who have hearts too. And, that's not a bad thing.
5: It's distressing. That might be too strong of a word to use, but you know, American culture all about we got to grow up, be productive. And we sort of lose the should we say the slowness, I guess, of life, the savor of life. Go. Yeah. Mm-hmm. So how do we reclaim, I guess, kind of a childlike curiosity, imagination, love for the love for beauty without resorting to childishness?
4: Childlike versus childish. Yeah. In that article, I quoted something from, who was it? Chesterton's Orthodoxy. And I'll butcher the quote here, but he's talking about how, God is like, he loves and appreciates repetition in a way that we can't. So like it gives him delight to say to the sun every morning, rise, you know, to this same motion that we take for granted, that we're like, oh yeah, that's going to happen. That's good. And we get by repetition, kind of, we become old, whereas, God is forever young, and like a child on a tire swing, he never gets sick of saying like, do it again. He delights in all that stuff. So yeah, I love that distinction you just brought up there, like, the difference between childlike and childish, because childishness to me implies sort of, it could be a pettiness, maybe an immaturity, that kind of thing. Whereas what we're talking about with childlikeness is actually growing more mature. And yet that maturity comes through, I think, a deeper appreciation of the heart of our God. And where can we go to discover the true heart of our God? Well, for me, it's the Psalms, the prayer book of the Bible. John Calvin called them like the anatomy of all the parts of the soul. All the emojis you could talk about if you're a Gen Z or Alpha, whatever, right? Like, you're going to find a Psalm there that suits whatever situation in life experience that you find yourself in. So I think what I've discovered is that by reading the Psalms repeatedly, kind of like doing it over and over again, it creates a sort of muscle memory thing, and it gives you the language to actually pray back to God. It's like building your vocabulary. And so by second nature, you start to pray in this kind of way. So I don't know, like as far as practical tips, that would be my first thought, would be like dwell in the Psalms. Just spend some time soaking those up for sure.
5: Well, my guest today is Luke Chellog. He's pastor of Elim Lutheran Church in Osakis, Minnesota, and the author of Reclaiming God's Playground, Poetry, Truth, and the Christian Imagination. How do you think our theology and our church life and our the totality of our Christian life would be changed if we tried pursuing more of the imagination and the play on God's playground?
4: You know, I wonder if it creates more space for compassion. Not compassion in the sense that word sometimes gets abused to mean, I guess, like embracing every other point of view and like not thinking critically or something like that. I don't mean that. What I mean is that, you know, it's almost like it's almost like when a missionary goes into a different cultural context and they learn the language, right? And by learning the language, you learn kind of the heart of these people. And I wonder if that's part of what happens when we come to learn this other vocabulary set that God has for us, is it gives us a greater, a wider scope, scale of people that we're able to talk to communicate with. And in our postmodern age, that is unfortunately, and I think it is unfortunate, allergic to truth. The word post-truth was like the dictionary word of the year a number of years back. And that's unfortunate. And yet there is something about this postmodern world that we live in where stories actually communicate, because there's no grand meta narrative. There's just all these mini narratives, like your story, your truth, my truth, which again, I lament to a large degree. And yet I think also what that does is it puts more of the onus on us to be able to tell our own stories in creative ways and maybe exercise that part of our brain that we hadn't in previous generations or whatever.
5: I am curious. I just throw this question. It's a bit of a curveball, so I'm sorry. but we have this, you know, AI technology now that people say, right. Oh, yes, my art that I create just by typing in a prompt, and it just spits something out. A lot of complaints against it. Yeah, what might sanctified, holy imagination for the Christian look like in a world that is where AI exists?
4: Whoa, that is a curveball.
5: Yeah. Sorry about that.
4: That's all good, man. I love curveballs. I can't always catch them, but AI and creativity and I'm a pastor, kind of try to be a theologian. Like I'm an aspiring theologian, so like my mind goes to the incarnation when I think about that and how you know, Jesus comes to us in the flesh. Right? He doesn't come to us virtually. He doesn't come to humanity at a distance. There's nothing fake. There's nothing faux about him. He's God with skin, and he comes to visit us in that way. And so we too, you know, John 1:14, I love Eugene Peterson's translation of this, where he's like, it's not a translation, paraphrase in the Message, where he's like, God... Oh, how does he say it? God took up residence and basically moved into the neighborhood, is how he puts it. God moved into the neighborhood when Jesus Christ took on flesh, right? And so I obviously see, as a pastor, like whenever ministry is done, it needs to be done, incarnationally, which is to say, we're not just dealing with ideas here. We're dealing with other human beings and like physical bodies and souls and flesh. And so the less artificial we can make that, the more in a sense, I would never say like the less artificially intelligent you are, the more Christ-like you are, something like that. That's certainly not the case. And I make use of artificial intelligence in a helpful way too. And I'm grateful for that. Right. And yet I think the danger is to kind of live a disembodied excarnational kind of existence. It's just sort of the temptation humans maybe have.
5: As a pastor, then you've mentioned, you know, obviously this is this role you fill in your church, you know, discipling, pastoring. How have you seen, I guess, maybe a recovery of imagination help the believers that are in your care?
4: Yeah, that's a great question. And I would say just because I wrote an article on it doesn't mean I've done a very good job at like unleashing all of the gift of the body of Christ, for sure. Right. I hope what it's done specifically for like maybe our worship team, praise team here at church. Some of the people who work on social media aspects like that is, Martin Luther and the Reformation, they talk about the priesthood of all believers, which is to say, there's no difference in terms of our importance to God as far as like between the clergy and lay people, for example, would be kind of a high church way to put it. And so the beauty of part of what happened during the Reformation is that all of these gifts and all of these abilities kind of got unleashed in a way that they were given priority, maybe that they hadn't before. And so Luther has this famous quote where he's like, and again, I'm paraphrasing, but it's like a mom changing a diaper is do, or it's a mom or a dad. Someone changing a diaper is doing more for God's kingdom than a monk saying a thousand masses. It's something along those lines, right? And so I think my hope is that and getting back to that incarnational element too, is that the things that we're doing physically, oftentimes creatively, have great value in God's kingdom. Just as much value as someone who is maybe doing apologetics or something that's a little bit more didactic, right? So my hope and prayer is that it helps people reclaim the freedom we have in Christ. Yeah, freedom doesn't imply there are no limits or that there's no boundaries, but it does imply that somebody's free. There's no pressure. There's not that the load isn't as existential. So you're kind of unshackled to release that creativity and imagination in a way that glorifies God. That would be my hope and my dream.
5: Yeah, you mentioned earlier that maybe we have a tendency as Christians in the Protestant tradition to focus on the head and neglect the heart. I think maybe you've mentioned or at least assumed perhaps that good art, good beauty comes from the heart. It's not entirely, you know, head. Maybe it's more heart than head. In our trying to make more art, more Christians try to write poetry and stuff. How do we connect better with our hearts for the sake of beauty?
4: Yeah. One of the cool things about the ancient Hebrews is the word that they have for heart and head are not distinct in the way that we moderns think of it. So I think it is important to notice that our heads and our hearts are not two totally different, mutually opposed kinds of forces. But when God creates us in his image, obviously that image has been broken. And so that's part of what art seeks to do, is to redeem that image, I think, right? Or at least point people in that direction. It's to understand that, like, we are in God's image holistically. We're not divided. We're not all these undivided parts. So the mind and the heart are tethered together. And we have to, like, I don't know, undisnify, like, our vocabulary to not think about Moana when we hear about our hearts, right? So yeah, I think there's great importance. I think reading broadly, I think I can only speak from my own experience as a pastor, as a minister. My temptation is to always read the great theologians of the faith, which is awesome. Like, read them. They've got a bunch of phenomenal stuff to say. Luther and Karl Barth and, Thomas Aquinas and Athanasius and, like, so many others, right? Spend time, like, dwelling deeply in those ones, but don't read only that. Read good literature too. Spend time reading the Brothers Dostoevsky or Brothers Dostoevsky's Brothers Karamazov. Spend some time, you know, with, like, in genres that you read and you're like, this does not click. This does not make sense to me. I don't know what they're saying. Spend time in, like, reading broadly, just like in areas that maybe you wouldn't normally.
5: Are there any psalms that you find particularly meaningful to you and beautiful and sweet?
4: Yes, there are. My favorite would probably have to be, and maybe this is a little bit sentimental because I loved it when I was a kid, but it's Psalm 139. And you created my inmost parts. You wove me together in the depths of my mother's womb, even before I was born. Just the idea that you and I matter this much to God, that he's like knitting us together before we even

0: So the earth give way and the mountains fall into the heart of the sea. There's still this river that makes glad the cities of God, the holy one where the holy place where the Most High dwells. God is within her. She will not fall at break of day. So like the world is in uproar. Mountains fall into the heart of the sea. You know, the earth melts, and yet the God of Jacob is our fortress. So yeah, man, I don't think it can get much more stabilizing than that. And we live in a really unstable, shaky kind of world, and we have unstable, shaky hearts. So, man, coming back to that grounding truth is so important.
1: Is there anything that I haven't, asked about that that you would want to throw into the discussion about imagination and how you've been thinking about it as a pastor?
0: You know, I don't really think that there is a lot more that I can add to what we've already talked about. I feel like we covered a lot of ground for sure. I think there definitely are, just thinking about fundamentalism and liberalism and the way that whole debate went down in the 20th century. There is a way in which imagination can easily take over in kind of a central sort of way, where it can even become the thing around which everything else revolves. And that's a danger we do have to actually guard against, right? Because the objective truth of God's word, the historic death and resurrection of Jesus Christ for us, that's the center of our faith. Like this is the actual, the substance, the part that cannot be forgotten, that cannot be left out, that we have to continually return to again and again, right? Now, the imagination can be helpful in many ways of, I've been reading, I don't know if you've heard of Galahad and the Grail by Malcolm Guite. The whole book's written in like the form of a ballad. I finished it up recently and it was phenomenal. But like, I don't know what I was saying before that, before I went that direction.
1: Something about grounding our faith in the truth of the gospel.
0: Yeah. It's like there is an actual danger that we do need to guard against, because if the idea is just let your imagination run wild, well, I'm a sinful human being, right? Jeremiah tells us my heart is wicked beyond measure. Human, who can understand it? So I think it's important to understand, like, there's those two extremes. There's two ditches to fall into, obviously, of course, but, you can't be so afraid of veering into the one ditch that you avoid that side of the road entirely.
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2: Aubrey Sequeira pastors Evangelical Community Church of Abu Dhabi. And today we continue his series, Sinners in Need of a Savior, the Book of Judges, and the message, Powerful Salvation, Pathetic Savior. Now here's Aubrey Sequeira.
3: Would you please turn in your Bibles to the Book of Judges, chapter 16. Judges 16. It's been about 20 years since I first started reading the Bible. And what struck me 20 years ago, and what still strikes me today as I read the scriptures, is the fact that the Bible does not shy away from openly showing us the flaws and the failures of its so-called heroes. I remember reading through the scriptures 2 decades ago for the first time in my life and saying, wow, these people are really messed up. It's quite different from the biographies that we read in the world, you see, because you'll often read biographies or stories about people in history, and they're very careful to highlight the positives and hide away the dark side of those people. One good example I can think of is Mahatma Gandhi, the so-called father of my home country, India, they call him. And if you read about his life, you know, they hold him up as this paragon of peace and of nonviolence and all the things that he accomplished. But his life had a very, very dark side. And you don't hear about that often. Well, the Bible doesn't do that. Just read about the Apostle Peter. I remember reading about him and thinking, wow, this guy really blew it big time. He failed. Or you can read about Moses and you see, well, Moses had some problems. Or David, I remember reading David's entire story the first time and I saw, well, he didn't just kill Goliath. He really, really messed up. And the Judges, of course, the book of Judges so far has been a great example of this. We've seen a Gideon who was a very flawed man. And they keep getting worse. We see Jephthah, who tried to bargain with God and ended up doing something so tragic and foolish. And of course, I think the one who wins the prize is Samson. He's the last judge of all that we meet. And his life, of course, is one of the worst of all. We saw Samson lives by the Disney gospel. No right, no wrong, no rules for me. I do whatever is right in my own eyes. He's quite a Casanova. He's inflamed with love and lust for the Philistine women. He is a hothead. He goes into rages. He is vindictive and vengeful. And we saw his whole life was almost like this up and down and up and down. And we'll see today it ends in great failure. The failures that we've seen throughout his life will come to a climax. So that raises the question for us, does the failure of God's servants mean a failure of God's plans? Does the defeat of God's servants mean a defeat for the Lord? We're going to explore the answer to those questions as we continue our journey through Samson's life. And we're coming today to the season finale, the stunning climax of his story. And as we go up and down the roller coaster ride of Samson's story, today will be a big down, our hearts dear friends, should be sobered concerning the dangers of sin. And yet, we should be filled with awe at the mysterious workings of our sovereign and gracious God, whose power is perfected in weakness. So we're going to look at this second half of Samson's story in three scenes. Three scenes in chapter 16, Judges chapter 16. And the first one is Samson's descent. Samson's descent. Look at verse 1. Samson went to Gaza, and there he saw a prostitute, and he went in to her. So the chapter begins with Samson once again going down. We saw this, the author emphasizes again and again, Samson keeps going down geographically, and that mirrors his descent spiritually. He keeps going down. And here, once again, he is going down because Gaza, of course, is the southernmost place that we're seeing in this story. He goes down to Gaza, it's not just southernmost, it's also the heart of the Philistine territory. This was the Philistine capital city. So Samson is going down there, right into the camp of the enemy, right into the heart of their city. He's taking a big risk. He's become really reckless. You know, time has passed. He's now in a different city, but nothing has changed in our friend Samson's life. It's the same pattern. He saw a woman, a Philistine woman, and he says, "Woman I have seen, get her for me." And he gets married to her. Here he sees a woman. If you look at the Hebrew text, it literally reads, he saw a woman, a prostitute. Samson is inflamed with lust. He follows his appetites. And look at how hard-hearted he is. It just tells us in one verse, he saw a prostitute, he went into her. So he's gone further down than when he started. He's now not just marrying a Philistine woman, but he's sleeping with a Philistine prostitute. Samson is controlled by what Scripture calls the lust of the eyes, where what he sees is what he wants. And we also are in danger of this, my friends. When we begin to pursue the fleeting things that our eyes see instead of the eternal good that is unseen. And you see how sin has worked in this man's life, in Samson's life. It's made him reckless. He behaves foolish, foolhardy. Sin makes you reckless as you pursue its desires. So what happens? Verse 2. The Gazites were told, Samson has come here. And now get ready for something really entertaining. Yeah. They surrounded the place and set an ambush for him all night at the gate of the city. So they find him in this prostitute's house. They surround it. They set an ambush for him. They keep an ambush at the gates of the city. And they kept quiet all night. They're waiting for their opportunity, saying, "Let us wait till the light of the morning, and then we will kill him." And here's Samson in the middle of the night. What's he going to do? Verse 3. But Samson lay till midnight. And at midnight he arose and took hold of the doors of the gate of the city and the two posts and pulled them up, bar and all, and put them on his shoulders and carried them to the top of the hill that is in front of Hebron. Samson is the original CrossFit champion. Check it out. He doesn't just make a quick escape. He wakes up in the middle of the night. He goes to those gates. This is an imposing structure. I don't know if you've ever watched the World's Strongest Man competition, but this beats that. He rips the gate, the city gates and the bar, out of the ground, puts it on his back. I don't know how many kg that would have weighed. And then he goes all the way to Hebron, to the top of the hill. If you know the distance, that's 60 kilometers. 60 kilometers uphill with something that probably weighs, I don't know, 500 kg. On his shoulders. That's not normal. This guy has superhuman strength. And of course, his strength comes from where? We saw last week. It comes from God. It comes from his role and his calling as God's appointed deliverer, as God's holy one, consecrated for God's purposes. And what happens here is also very symbolic, you see. Ripping out the gates. The gates is a very important symbol in the ancient world. For any city, the gates of a city were crucial to its defenses. If the gates are breached, the city is breached. And as one person said, the destruction of a city's gates symbolizes the destruction of the city itself. And if you're a careful Bible reader, your mind should go back to Genesis chapter 22, verse 17, where God promised Abraham this. He promises Abraham, your offspring shall possess the gates of their enemies. Do you see what's happening here? In God's grace and his sovereignty, even while Samson is sinning, God's promises are being fulfilled. But maybe you haven't noticed this. Did you notice? Each time Samson was doing something, when he faced the lion, when he goes down and bashes the Philistines hip and thigh, and when he killed those 1,000 Philistines, it said the Spirit of God rushed upon him. Here we don't see that. We don't see it say that the Spirit of God rushed upon him. You know, we've seen God sovereignly working in the situation, even using Samson in and through his sinful actions to bring about God's sovereign purpose. I have to clarify, when it said previously that the Spirit of God rushed upon Samson, that doesn't mean that God was endorsing his sin or approving his sin, nor is the Spirit of the Lord getting mixed up in his sin. No, Samson is acting sinfully from his own sinful heart and sinful motivations, but yet God in his sovereign plan is using Samson's sin for good. His Spirit comes to empower Samson in the battle so that he emerges victorious and kills 1,000 Philistines. But now, Samson has begun to get a little overconfident. He's become presumptuous. He's become reckless. He's taking these risks. He's going into Gaza in order to get what he wants. He's descending further in the downward spiral and pattern of his lust and sin. Of course, his supernatural strength is the gift of God. And here we see the enemy's gates ripped out. And this kind of entertaining action is also a joke on the Philistines. And you wonder why the author tells you the story. You have to write it down, right? The guy took the gates of the city 60 kilometers uphill. God continues to be faithful to bring judgment on the Philistines through Samson. But Samson is supposed to be God's guy. And he's just slept with a Philistine prostitute, a foreign woman, in the Philistine capital. And we don't see the Spirit of God mentioned here as empowering him, which now leaves us with an open question concerning Samson. Is God still with him? Are things going to get better in this man's life? Or are things going to get worse? That's the question. Every time you go to a rock concert, it follows kind of the same pattern. There's always what they call an opening act. So this is a smaller band that people don't know too well, probably local band, and they're trying to make it big, and they'll play a few songs before the main event happens. This unknown band is what we call setting the stage for the main event. And that's kind of like what we see going on here. See, this unnamed prostitute, unnamed wife that Samson married, this incident tells us a little bit more about Samson, but what it's really doing is it's setting the stage for the main show, which is what we see next in verses 4 to 22. So we saw scene 1, Samson's descent. Scene 2 is Samson's deception. Samson's deception. You know, there are some biblical stories that capture and captivate the popular imagination. Stories that over time have become so famous that everybody knows them, not just if you grew up in Vacation Bible School. You know what I'm talking about? Story of David and Goliath, for instance. Everybody knows about the shepherd boy with 5 stones and a sling and the giant that he put to death. And one story like that, that everybody knows, that's captured people's imagination, is this episode right here in Samson's life. The story of Samson and Delilah. There's paintings about this, so many paintings. There are poems written about this. John Milton wrote an entire piece. Handel composed a musical about Samson and this incident. There have been dramas and stage acts, and there have been several movies, and I am not recommending that you watch those. And you can see why, right? As you read the story, this is like, you know, kind of the ancient version of a spy movie. There's the hero who is flawed. There's a femme fatale, the seductress. There's love and lies and bribery and betrayal. All of it. Chapter 16. Let's pick it up in verse 4. After this, he loved a woman in the valley of Sorek whose name was Delilah. So the valley of Sorek indicates that she was Philistine. Samson was previously married to an unnamed Philistine woman. We saw in chapter 14. He's now had this one-night stand with an unnamed Philistine prostitute in Gaza. But those women were just setting the stage for this woman, the main woman in Samson's life, a Philistine woman named Delilah. And it says, Samson loved this woman. It hasn't said that before. He didn't love the prostitute. He didn't love his wife. But he loves this woman. And he enters an immoral relationship with her. The text doesn't say he got married. And you see, again, this pattern in Samson's life of his lust, of his inflamed kind of desire for Philistine women. He's crazy about the foreign pagan girls, isn't he? And you see here the progression of sin in Samson's life, the trajectory of sin, how it works not just in Samson's life, but in all our lives. It keeps getting worse. It keeps descending, you see. It started with him marrying a Philistine. They were not supposed to marry foreign women. They were not supposed to marry these unbelieving women. But Samson married a Philistine. Then he has an illicit one-night stand with a Philistine prostitute. And now he's in a full-fledged illicit relationship with a Philistine woman. And the text says he loved her. He's attached himself to her. He's joined himself to this woman. And what's really interesting, the scene that we just saw in verses 1 to 3 took place in the middle of the night. And this time, this woman's name is given to us, and her name is Delilah. By the way, the Hebrew word for night is Lila. So her name sounds like the Hebrew word for night. Samson's name is Little Sun. And it's like two things that don't go together. You don't have sunlight at night. Verse 5. The lords of the Philistines came up to her and said to her, "Seduce him and see where his great strength lies and by what means we may overpower him, that we may bind him to humble him. And we will each give you 1,100 pieces of silver." They know how to get at Samson. They know how he is driven. Seduce him. This guy is a plaything for you. He's so driven by his lust. You're going to come out victorious. Seduce him. And Delilah here, we can infer, was probably a woman of high social status and power. Right? You remember last time, they went to his wife, Samson's wife, the woman in Timnah, and they threatened her and threatened to burn her. Here, they don't bring threats to Delilah. Right? They don't bring threats. They don't command her. These are the lords of the Philistines. These are the rulers. They bribe her. It's an exorbitant sum of money that they're offering her. And then as we read the rest of the story, you'll see how brilliantly even the story is told. This author is a literary genius. You see love and lust and bribery, betrayal, suspense. So now Delilah is going to go about her task. Attempt 1, verses 6 and following. So Delilah said to Samson, "Please tell me where your great strength lies and how you might be bound that one could subdue you." And Samson said to her, "If they bind me with 7 fresh bowstrings that have not been tied, then I shall become weak and be like any other man." So Samson plays the game. Then the lords of the Philistines brought up to her 7 fresh bowstrings that had not been dried, and she bound him with them. I must remind you here, these fresh bowstrings. Bowstrings were made of animal tendons and sinews in the ancient world. So the fact that they were fresh means that they were still belonging to a dead thing. And we saw Samson violate this part of his Nazarite vow over and over again where he took honey from the carcass of a lion, and then where he picked up this fresh donkey's jawbone. And now he's saying, bind me with these fresh bowstrings. He thinks it's no big deal. What does she do? She bound him with these fresh bowstrings that had not been tied. And she had, verse 9, now she had men lying in ambush in an inner chamber. So the Philistines are waiting there to pounce on him. And then she said to him, the Philistines are upon you, Samson. But he snapped the bowstrings as a thread of flax snaps when it touches the fire. So the secret of his strength was not known. It didn't work. But the seductress doesn't give up. No, she's persistent. Just like sin is persistent, my friend, and temptation is persistent. You fight it off once, it won't let go. Then Delilah said to Samson, behold, you have mocked me and told me lies. Please tell me how you might be bound. And he said to her, if they bind me with new ropes that have not been used, then I shall become weak and be like any other man. Samson thinks this is a game. So he said, oh, not the bowstrings. This time you try new ropes. So Delilah took new ropes and bound him with them. What does he think she's trying to do? And she said to him, the Philistines are upon you, Samson. And the men lying in ambush were in an inner chamber. But he snapped the ropes off his arms like a thread. Didn't work again. But our friend Delilah, the lady of the night, is persistent. She won't quit. And our friend Samson is kind of foolish. He continues the game as well. Then Delilah said to Samson, until now you have mocked me and told me lies. Tell me how you might be bound. Do you see the irony here? She's placing the guilt on him, saying, you're telling me lies, you're mocking me. But really, the joke is on him. She's the one deceiving him. She's telling him lies. And he said to her, if you weave the 7 locks of my head with the web and fasten it tight with the pin, then I shall become weak and be like any other man. Now, Samson is playing with fire because he's talking about his hair. He's getting closer to the secret. If you remember the Nazarite vow, there were 3 parts of this vow. The first part was that they were not to come into contact with any dead thing. Samson has already broken that. He's touched a dead carcass. He's touched a donkey's jawbone. Second part of the vow, they were not supposed to drink any alcohol or any fruit of the vine. Samson's already broken that, we saw, with his Philistine wedding party. And now he's coming closer to the third part of his vow, his hair. Closer to the secret. He's playing with fire. And here's a lesson for all of us. You cannot play with fire and not end up burned. So while he slept, verse 14, he's sleeping, he's complacent. Delilah took the 7 locks of his head and wove them into the web. And she made them tight with the pin and said to him, the Philistines are upon you, Samson. But he awoke from his sleep and he pulled away the pin, the loom, and the web. So she does this strange thing. She puts a pin in his hair. She looms it up with the web. And then Philistines are upon you. Samson gets up from his sleep. Where? And pulls this out, right? And Delilah still won't stop. So 3 attempts, all failed. But 5,500 silver pieces are at stake. That's a lot of money. So now she begins the tactic that we've already seen before. She begins the emotional manipulation and the nagging. She's the nagging girl. She said to him, how can you say I love you when your heart is not with me? You have mocked me these 3 times. You have not told me where your great strength lies. Do you really love me, Samson? Do you really love me? It's probably tears. And when she pressed him hard with her words, day after day, every day, this is a ritual. How can you say you love me? Pressing him hard and urged him. And his soul was vexed to death. Like, I'd rather die than put up with this. You know, Samson has been through this before, hasn't he? We remember this with his first wife. And there, the cost wasn't that high. It was this riddle that he had kind of played a game with the Philistine best men. And they asked her to find out his riddle, the answer to his riddle. And then she began to press him. And she said, you only love me. You don't love me. You only hate me. Why don't you tell me? And then he gave away the secret, and then he lost his bet. So Samson knows what's going to happen. He knows last time his wife betrayed him. He knows he lost his wager with the Philistine. Has he learned from his mistake? And think, what else Samson has learned here? 3 times he's told Delilah this is how you can subdue me. You use these things, you use the ropes, you tie my head in the loom, my hair in the loom. And each time she's done that to him and says, the Philistines are upon you. And by now, you know, if he had any common sense, he would think, I think something is up here with this game. Is he going to take the risk? What is Samson going to do? Verse 17. And he told her all his heart and said to her, a razor has never come upon my head, for I have been a Nazarite to God from my mother's womb. If my head is shaved, then my strength will leave me, and I shall become weak and be like any other man. Oh dear. He gave it away. He told her all his heart. He has foolishly entrusted his heart to this Philistine woman. Did you see verse 17? He told her all his heart. And friends, that's a picture of how sin works, doesn't it? Sin keeps enticing you. Finally, it entangles you until you give it all your heart. And when you do that, it will bring you down and destroy you. Look at what happens to Samson. When Delilah saw, she knows now, this is it. When Delilah saw that he had told her all his heart, she sent and called the lords of the Philistines, saying, come up again, for he has told me all his heart. Then the lords of the Philistines came up to her and brought the money in their hands. She made him, that is Samson, sleep on her knees. So he's sleeping on her lap. Oh, this is a loving gesture. Lovers embrace. And she called a man and had him shave off the 7 locks of his head. Then she began to torment him, and his strength left him. So strike one, our Nazarite touched a dead thing. Strike two, our Nazarite hosted a drinking party. Strike three, the razor has come upon his head. And did you notice? She began to torment him. She's mocking him now. That's what sin does. It'll entice you. It'll entangle you. You give it all your heart, and then the sin will turn around and mock you and torment you and destroy you, and it won't give up until you have nothing left, until you are reduced to nothing. Samson, we've seen, is an extraordinarily strong guy physically, but here he's been extraordinarily stupid. He's been a fool. He's been blinded by his sin and by his lust, and you'll see in the end, it will blind him physically. But he's not blind just physically. He's already blind spiritually. And you wonder, how could God's chosen deliverer, how could this guy who was so gifted by God in so many ways be so foolish? And the answer, my friends, is this. Sin will blind you and make you foolish. Sin makes you stupid. And it makes you do stupid things with consequences for the rest of your life. Verse 20, she said, the Philistines are upon you, Samson. And he awoke from his sleep and said, I will go out as at other times and shake myself free. But he did not know that the Lord had left him. Samson thinks that he can play games with the Philistines as well as with God and escape scot-free every single time. He has become arrogant and self-confident. I can't be defeated. So I can live as I please. You know, he has not just violated his vow of consecration to God. He doesn't even think it matters or makes a difference. He doesn't take his vow seriously at all. He casually picked up honey from the lion's carcass. He happily had this drinking party. Here he's played this game with Delilah, and he's told her all his heart, and he's given away his hair, and he still thinks, I can go out as at other times and shake myself free. It's no big deal. He doesn't take his vow seriously. More than Delilah deceiving him, Samson has deceived himself. He thinks breaking his vow to God will make no difference. Look at how pathetic this is. I'll go shake myself free as always. No one can tell me what to do. But the Lord had left him. And he doesn't even know that the Lord has abandoned him. And as one person put it, To be abandoned by God is the worst fate anyone can experience. It's an interesting contrast between Jephthah, our previous judge, and Samson. Jephthah thought that he could earn God's favor. Samson thinks that there's no way he can lose God's favor no matter how he lives. In that way, Jephthah is kind of pursuing a works righteousness as he tries to approach God with his own sacrifice. But Samson here, he thinks no matter what I do, it's grace, grace. I'll be fine. He's kind of like an evangelical Christian, isn't he? Like a lot of evangelical Christians, where we deceive ourselves into thinking, because God is gracious, because God is loving, because God is merciful, I can do whatever I want. No right, no wrong, no rules for me. Now I'm free, and I'll be fine. But he's not fine. You're about to see the devastating consequences of sin, and oh my goodness, they are devastating. I also want to clarify for you here, Samson's strength is not in his hair, all right? Lest you think that his hair is some kind of magical thing that gives him strength, notice the contrast between verse 19 and verse 20. Verse 19, his strength left him. Verse 20, the Lord had left him. Samson's strength was not in his hair. His strength was in his God. And his hair was the visible symbol of his dedication and devotion to this God. And the removal of that hair indicates he doesn't give a rip about God. So now the game is over. And the joke is on Samson. Look at verse 21. And the Philistines seized him and gouged out his eyes and brought him down to Gaza and bound him with bronze shackles, and he ground at the mill in the prison. They probably burned the eyes out first with metal, hot metal rods, and then scooped out whatever was remaining. They bring him down to Gaza, where we started the chapter. He's been bound with bronze shackles, and now he's grinding mill at the prison. One pastor spoke about this outline that a country preacher had used for this. Sin binds, sin blinds, and then sin grinds. It grinds you to the dust. This is the first time, friends, in the book of Judges, that a judge, that God's chosen deliverer, has been defeated. Did you realize that? We've never seen any of the judges being defeated so far. This is the first time. And it's because he threw it all away. He gave it all away. And now he receives the perfect poetic justice for his actions. Samson's life was controlled by his eyes, what he saw. Now he is blind and without eyes. Samson lived freely and foolishly, doing what is right in his own eyes, doing whatever he wanted. Now he is not free. He is imprisoned and enslaved in chains. Samson had the highest calling possible in the book of Judges. He was consecrated from before his birth as a Nazarite unto God, to serve God and to be God's deliverer of his people. Now he is cast down to the lowest position imaginable. The one whose name was Little Son, who was meant to bring sunshine in the dark days of Israel, is now plunged into darkness himself. The one who set fire to the grain fields is now grinding grain, the work of a slave. The one who played games with the Philistines now will be a source of entertainment for the Philistines. Tragic. You know, this is not just the seduction of a foolish man. This is the seduction and fall of a man who was called from before his birth to be the servant of the Lord. And here he is, without sight, without freedom, without dignity, and without God. And yet, that's not the end of his story. Did you see the little flame of hope, like a candle in the dark, at the end of verse 22? But the hair of his head began to grow again after it had been shaved. As one person said, With a single stroke of the artist's brush, the darkened skies give way to the promise of brilliant sunshine. All is not lost, for hair grows back. And again, you've got to remember, it's not his hair that is his strength, it's his God. And his hair growing back is a sign that God is not done with this guy. And you'll see next in the last act, in the last scene of Samson's life, the sheer and abundant grace and mercy of God. That brings us to the last and final scene in our story. We've seen Samson's descent. We've seen Samson's deception. And now we'll see Samson's deliverance. Samson's deliverance, verse 23. Now the lords of the Philistines gathered to offer a great sacrifice to Dagon, their god, and to rejoice. And they said, "Our God has given Samson, our enemy, into our hand." And when the people saw him, they praised their God, for they said, "Our God has given our enemy into our hand, the ravager of our country who has killed many of us." They think they've won. This is it. Let's celebrate. Dagon has won. They think that the failure of Yahweh's servant means that Yahweh has failed as well. Not just Samson has lost, but the Lord God of Israel has lost. He has been defeated. Dagon is greater. Dagon has won. And they've made a fatal mistake. They don't realize this is not just, you know, the Philistines over Israel or the Philistines against Samson. There's a bigger battle. Who is God? This is Yahweh versus Dagon. And then they keep celebrating. Verse 25, when their hearts were merry, they said, "Call Samson that he may entertain us." This is really interesting. So they called Samson out of prison. The bald, eyeless court jester who's now going to be mocked. And he entertained them. They're mocking him, abusing him. They made him stand between the pillars. He's being led by a little boy, a young boy, because he's blind. And Samson said to the young man who held him by the hand, "Let me feel the pillars on which the house rests, that I may lean against them." Now the house was full of men and women, and all the lords of the Philistines were there. And on the roof there were about 3,000 men and women who looked on while Samson entertained. This place is filled and overflowing with Philistines. They're up there on the roof. All of their leaders, the five lords, are there. The five sheikhs of the Philistines, they're all there. And they're all looking on and making fun of this pathetic guy who was called to be Israel's savior. And the Philistines think, "Oh, we have him right where we want him." They think they have Yahweh's servant right where they want him. But here's the irony. Here's the joke. Yahweh, the true and living God, has all of them right where he wants them. And out of this apparent defeat, out of this so-called seeming defeat, Yahweh is going to bring victory, because the one who has been brought to entertain them has in fact been brought to crush them in the sovereign plan of Almighty God. Then Samson called to the Lord. Verse 28. We saw him once before at the point of death call to God when he thirsted. And now one last time we see Samson pray. He called to the Lord and said, "O Lord God, please remember me. And please strengthen me only this once, O God, that I may be avenged on the Philistines for my two eyes." And Samson grasped the two middle pillars on which the house rested. And he leaned his weight against them, his right hand on the one and his left hand on the other. In verse 30, and Samson said, this is still in the form of prayer, by the way. This is still a prayer. Verse 30, "Let me die with the Philistines." Then he bowed with all his strength, and the house fell upon the lords and upon all the people who were in it. So the dead whom he killed at his death were more than those whom he killed during his life. Then his brothers and all his family came down and took him and brought him up and buried him between Zorah and Eshtaol in the tomb of Manoah his father. He had judged Israel 20 years. Samson is there, blinded, helpless, but he calls to the Lord. And by the way, this is not a good prayer. Yes, he says, "Please remember me, please strengthen me," but it's still fits the pattern of Samson's life. It's still egocentric. Oh God, that I may be avenged on the Philistines for my two eyes. Not so that the Philistines might know that you, O Lord, are God and not Dagon whom they worship. So that the Philistines might know who the real God is, not vindicating the name of Yahweh or doing it for his glory, nor to fulfill God's mission. Oh God, strengthen me one more time that I may deliver your people from the Philistines as you had promised. Not because of that. No, it's revenge, that I may be avenged for my two eyes. Mixed motives, confused faith, weak faith, but still faith. And the Lord God acts in sheer grace and mercy to restore Samson's strength, and all of these Philistines die, and Samson with them, in a demonstration of the supreme power and might and glory of the one true and living God who rules heaven and earth. He is our God. And this demonstration of the sovereign power of God accomplishes what God intended for his people. You see, this was a decisive event. The people of Israel had, like Samson, kind of grown assimilated and acclimatized to being under the Philistines. They began to love living under Philistine rule. But after this, there's a clean break and separation. You just keep reading your Bible, read 1 Samuel, and you see now there's clear enmity between Israel and the Philistines. God accomplishes his purpose. Samson will begin to deliver my people from the Philistines. But for Samson, it's a tragic ending, isn't it? To a tragic and wasted life. He accomplishes more for God in dying than in living. He compromised his vows. He saw his gifts as his right to use and abuse rather than as God's grace. He was driven by his desires, doing what was right in his own eyes, driven by the lust of the flesh and the lust of the eyes, driven by his senses. So fixated on these unbelieving Philistine women, overflowing with arrogance and pride. The only person Samson lives for is himself. He doesn't care about God's plans or God's people or about God. And his life ends in a tragic inversion of his Nazarite calling. He was meant to be the chosen one. All his life, he identified with the enemy people, joining himself to them. And now he dies with them. But there was still good that came out of his life. And that's because of the gracious and amazing intervention of God, of Yahweh. Someone asked me, why was Samson kind of called and consecrated as a Nazarite? And the answer is, because Samson, you see, in his life, was meant to represent the people of Israel. Just like Samson was consecrated and called to belong to God completely before his birth, called to be holy, called to be devoted to God, Israel was called to be a consecrated nation, devoted to God and holy. And just like Samson betrayed and abandoned his vows, so did Israel. They betrayed and abandoned their God. Samson, we've seen, was crazy about the foreign women. Israel was crazy about foreign gods. And just like Samson ended up blind and chained and helpless in Dagon's temple, if you keep reading your Bible, you'll see Israel ends up chained and exiled in Babylon. And all of this, dear friends, warns us. These things were recorded as warnings and as examples for us. Because much like Israel, much like Samson, we are called to be devoted to God. We are called to be consecrated to God as his people, called to be his light in this world. Think about our two principles for interpreting the book of Judges. The first one being that everything that we see in this book are examples for us to warn us. 1 Corinthians chapter 10 and verse 6, these things were written down as examples for us so that we might not desire evil as they did. See, Samson was a saint. What do I mean by that? A saint is someone who has been consecrated and set apart for God. And Israel was called to be saints, holy, consecrated, a nation devoted to God. That was what they were to be. And this is what we are to be, brothers and sisters, as the church. We are called to be saints, a holy nation, a holy people, set apart for the living God, set apart from the world around us. And the question for us is, are we going to be faithful in that calling? Do we realize, like Samson, if we yoke ourselves to this world, there will be tragic consequences? Friendship with the world is enmity with God. So will we live at enmity with the world, or will we yoke ourselves to the world just like Samson did? I want to make a very pertinent application here, straight from the text. Samson joined himself to these unbelieving Philistine women. And look at the destruction it brought in his life. And the word of God is clear on this. Dear brothers and sisters, this breaks my heart as a pastor when I hear from a single in our church, which happens occasionally, quite a few times, I'm getting mad at pastor, and it's a non-Christian person. Or when singles in our church get involved in relationships with non-Christian people, romantic relationships. You're doing what Samson did. The word of God says in 2 Corinthians chapter 6 and verses 14 to 16, do not be unequally yoked with unbelievers. For what partnership has righteousness with lawlessness? Or what fellowship has light with darkness? What accord has Christ with Belial, that is Satan? Or what portion does a believer share with an unbeliever? What agreement has the temple of God with idols? For we are the temple of the living God. Friends, this is serious stuff. And if you enter into those unions and those kind of marriages and relationships, it will draw your heart away from God, or it will grind you and crush you and bring you to the dust eventually. You might say, oh, no, pastor, you don't know the person. You know, guys will tell me, oh, pastor, she's a princess. Friend, she's a princess from hell. And you will pay the price. We're called to be saints. We're called to be holy. Will we fix our eyes on the Lord and on his word? Or will we fix our eyes on this world and be led by the lust of the flesh and the lust of our eyes and the boastful pride of life? Will we be unteachable like Samson? No one tells him what to do, no right, no wrong, no rules for me. Live for ourselves. Or will we live for the glory of God and for the mission that he's called us to? Will we serve God unwillingly because we must? Or will we serve the Lord joyfully because we love him? Will we, like Samson, squander God's gifts and use them for our own fun? Or will we use the gifts that God has given us for his glory and for his name's sake? You know, that's kind of the essence of sin. The essence of sin, in many ways, is when we use God's blessings and his gifts against him. But grace, you see, God's grace is just the opposite. Is when God uses our weaknesses, our failures, even our sin, in his sovereign grace and mercy to bring about his glory and to save us. And that's why Samson's life, dear friends, is not all tragic. It's not all tragedy, because his story is a story of God's grace. And his life forms a pattern that points beyond himself to the true and better Samson, to the one who does save his people from their sins. And that's our second principle in reading Judges, isn't it? That Judges is a book of Christ-centered hope. Have you noticed all through Judges how the Lord, the real judge, the real savior and deliverer, has been working each time from the beginning to the end? You know, as one person put it, God showed that he can deliver his people with an army, a small ragtag army of willing volunteers. We've seen that. He showed that he could deliver his people with a weak army of just 300 in Gideon's story. And finally, in Samson's story, he narrows it down and he shows that he can deliver his people with one solitary savior. Samson's life was meant to point to the one savior whom we need. Because you see, like Samson was consecrated from his birth for a mission, Jesus was consecrated from his birth for a mission. Samson lived repeatedly violating his vows, doing what was right in his own eyes. Jesus lived perfectly in devotion to God, not doing what was right in his own eyes, but doing what was right in his Father's eyes. Like Samson, Jesus was betrayed. Not by a woman in foolish lust, but by a close friend whom he graciously loved. Both of them were struck down, mocked, defeated, bound by their own people, handed over, surrounded by mockers and abusers who laughed at them. Both of them triumphed through defeat because of the power of God. And the most important moment of both their lives was their death. Did you catch that? Samson's downfall was brought about by his own disobedience and sin, being exactly like his people. Jesus's death was not brought about by his disobedience. He never sinned. He was perfect in every way. His death was for our disobedience. Samson died with the people he killed. Jesus died for the people he saved. Samson's deliverance was just a beginning and was incomplete. He shall begin to deliver my people from the Philistines. Jesus' salvation was perfect and complete in every way. He will save his people from their sins. Samson's death effectively separated Israel from the Philistines. Jesus' death separates his people from this world and brings us to himself. Samson killed more in his death than he did in his life. Jesus saved more by his death than he did in his life. Samson's story ends with his burial, with a notice of his burial, but not our Lord Jesus Christ. No, he died. He was buried by his disciples, but he burst forth like sunshine in glory and victory. He defeated the powers of darkness. He crushed them. He defeated our sins, turned away from us the wrath of God. He defeated the grave and he rose, and his triumph and victory is forever. And this victorious, risen, glorious Christ calls out to sinners, to failures like Samson, to failures like you and me, pitiable, poor, wretched, blind, enslaved by our sin, chained in darkness. Jesus calls out and says, come to me and I will give you life. By his blood, our sins are forgiven. By his light, our hearts are made free. Our chains fall off. Our hearts are free. Will we say, I rise, go forth and follow thee, O Lord? If you're here and you don't know this glorious Savior, dear friend, he calls to you today. You can be free from your sin. The eyes that have been blind for so long, he will open and give you sight to see reality. The heart that has been dead will receive life and beat for his glory. Samson's story is so filled with hope for us, because in it we see that by the grace and power of our God and by the triumph of our Lord Jesus Christ, to all of us who are weak, all of us who have failed, maybe you're here and you think, man, I've messed up so much, Pastor. Even me? Yes, my friend, even you. His power is made perfect in weakness. Let's pray. Father, we thank you, Lord, for so great a Savior and so great a salvation. May we fix our wandering eyes on the wonders of our Lord and proclaim and cry out, victory in the Lamb. In Jesus' name, amen.
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That was Natalie Lane on Pilgrim Radio singing Arms of God. It's great to remember the strength that God provides for us. When we feel weak, we can turn to Him and always find Him ready to supply whatever it is that we need. It's Cutlass coming up next as we carry on with our hour ahead. Their song, Arms of Love.

That was Tammy Gundon singing Fairest Lord Jesus on Pilgrim Radio, where we turn to the words of evangelist and author Becky Pippert to draw strength for our journey today, when she reminds us Christians and non-Christians have something in common. We're both uptight about evangelism. There's nothing to be afraid of. It is the work of God to change a person's heart. Simply, God expects us, commands us to be his witnesses, even if it's just only how God has worked in our own lives. I trust that our next song would help remind us of that as well. Rachel Lampa reminding us that God is not simply a God of us to keep private, but also a God to share with people like Rahab, who were not ethnically part of the Israelite nation, and yet God showed mercy to her because that's the kind of God he is. So without further ado, it's Rachel Lampa singing Rahab's Lullaby.

Here's a daily devotional from Johnny Erickson Tada's book, Pearls of Great Price, from 1 Kings 22, verse 23. The Lord has decreed disaster for you. These words from God's prophet made wicked King Ahab very nervous. After all, he was going into battle the next day. So for precaution, King Ahab forced an allied king to take the battlefield decked out in royal attire, while he himself dressed like a common soldier. King Ahab thought he had everybody fooled, but the switch the armor plot failed. 2 Chronicles 18, verses 33 to 34, describes how Ahab bit the dust. But someone drew his bow at random and hit the king of Israel between the sections of his armor. Then at sunset, he died. Amazing. An enemy archer shot at random. Yet if ever an arrow had someone's name on it, his did. How did God do that? How does God decree that something should happen, plan for it to happen, but accomplish his ends through a willy-nilly arbitrary act? There were dozens of troops within the range of that archer on the battlefield. He took his pick, and twang, what luck. He just killed his nation's foremost enemy, the wicked King Ahab, achieved his army's top priority, and he didn't even know it. What we do know is that it was no accident. God somehow planted a thought in the archer's mind to aim that away, and the arrow did the rest. And it fell securely within God's amazing and mysterious decree. Let it sink in. There are no accidents in the Christian's life. God doesn't take his hand off the wheel of your life for a nanosecond. What appears to be random crazy acts, God says falls within his purview. Have cruel or careless people broken your heart or stolen your dreams? By the time their sin splashed onto your life, it was the will of God for you, the God who loves you intensely. Sovereign God, thank you for all that your sovereignty means. Thank you that every haphazard or hit-and-miss circumstance in my life falls under your overarching decrees. For that, I am truly thankful. From Johnny Erickson Tada's book, Pearls of Great Price, on Pilgrim Radio.

We're coming to the end of another hour on Pilgrim Radio this evening. I'm Spencer Dahlke. It's been good to be with you. I'll be joining you again Friday morning. Of course, we just heard Charlie Peacock sing My Jesus, My Savior, My God. And as we carry on to our next program, The Bible, Pure and Simple, at midnight Pacific time, join us as we read from Job 41 to Psalm 27. In the meantime, it's Citizen Way next, singing When I Get to Heaven. My

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1: Oh, but Pastor, it's so successful. 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Look at how big the church is growing. Look at how the gospel is advancing. Really? Success? Is God in it? 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The God of the Bible, majestic and holy in his being, this God, whose love knows no bounds because his holiness knows no limits, has disappeared from the modern evangelical world. He has been replaced in many quarters by a God who is slick and slack.
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1: Job chapter 41, verse 1. Can you draw out Leviathan with a hook, or snare his tongue with a line which you lower? Can you put a reed through his nose, or pierce his jaw with a hook? Will he make many supplications to you?

Will he speak softly to you? Will he make a covenant with you? Will you take him as a servant forever? Will you play with him as with a bird? Or will you leash him for your maidens? Will your companions make a banquet of him? Will they apportion him among the merchants? Can you fill his skin with harpoons, or his head with fishing spears? Lay your hand on him. Remember the battle. Never do it again. Indeed, any hope of overcoming him is false. Shall one not be overwhelmed at the sight of him? No one is so fierce that he would dare stir him up. Who then is able to stand against me? Who has preceded me that I should pay him? Everything under heaven is mine. I will not conceal his limbs, his mighty power, or his graceful proportions. Who can remove his outer coat? Who can approach him with a double bridle? Who can open the doors of his face with his terrible teeth all around? His rows of scales are his pride, shut up tightly as with a seal. One is so near another that no air can come between them. They are joined one to another. They stick together and cannot be parted. His sneezings flash forth light, and his eyes are like the eyelids of the morning. Out of his mouth go burning lights. Sparks of fire shoot out. Smoke goes out of his nostrils as from a boiling pot and burning rushes. His breath kindles coals, and a flame goes out of his mouth. Strength dwells in his neck, and sorrow dances before him. The folds of his flesh are joined together. They are firm on him and cannot be moved. His heart is as hard as stone, even as hard as the lower millstone. When he raises himself up, the mighty are afraid. Because of his crashings, they are beside themselves. Though the sword reaches him, it cannot avail, nor does spear, dart, or javelin. He regards iron as straw and bronze as rotten wood. The arrow cannot make him flee. Sling stones become like stubble to him. Darts are regarded as straw. He laughs at the threat of javelins. His undersides are like sharp potsherds. He spreads pointed marks in the mire. He makes the deep boil like a pot. He makes the sea like a pot of ointment. He leaves a shining wake behind him. One would think the deep had white hair. On earth there is nothing like him, which is made without fear. He beholds every high thing. He is king over all the children of pride. Job chapter 42. Then Job answered the Lord and said, I know that you can do everything, and that no purpose of yours can be withheld from you. You asked, who is this who hides counsel without knowledge? Therefore, I have uttered what I did not understand, things too wonderful for me, which I did not know. Listen, please, and let me speak. You said, I will question you, and you shall answer me. I have heard of you by the hearing of the ear, but now my eye sees you. Therefore, I abhor myself and repent in dust and ashes. And so it was, after the Lord had spoken these words to Job, that the Lord said to Eliphaz the Temanite, My wrath is aroused against you and your two friends, for you have not spoken of me what is right, as my servant Job has. Now therefore take for yourselves seven bulls and seven rams. Go to my servant Job
and offer up for yourselves a burnt offering, and my servant Job shall pray for you, for I will accept him, lest I deal with you according to your folly, because you have not spoken of me what is right, as my servant Job has." So Eliphaz the Temanite and Bildad the Shuhite and Zophar the Naamathite went and did as the Lord commanded them, for the Lord had accepted Job, and the Lord restored Job's losses when he prayed for his friends. Indeed, the Lord gave Job twice as much as he had before. Then all his brothers, all his sisters, and all those who had been his acquaintances before came to him and ate food with him in his house, and they consoled him and comforted him for all the adversity that the Lord had brought upon him. Each one gave him a piece of silver and each a ring of gold. Now the Lord blessed the latter days of Job more than his beginning, for he had 14,000 sheep, 6,000 camels, 1,000 yoke of oxen, and 1,000 female donkeys. He also had 7 sons and 3 daughters, and he called the name of the first Jemima, the name of the second Keziah, and the name of the third Keren-Hapuk. In all the land were found no women so beautiful as the daughters of Job, and their father gave them an inheritance among their brothers. After this, Job lived 140 years and saw his children and grandchildren for 4 generations. So Job died, old and full of days. The Book of Psalms, Psalm 1. Blessed is the man who walks not in the counsel of the ungodly, nor stands in the path of sinners, nor sits in the seat of the scornful. But his delight is in the law of the Lord, and in his law he meditates day and night. He shall be like a tree planted by the rivers of water, that brings forth its fruit in its season, whose leaf also shall not wither, and whatever he does shall prosper. The ungodly are not so, but are like the chaff which the wind drives away. Therefore the ungodly shall not stand in the judgment, nor sinners in the congregation of the righteous. For the Lord knows the way of the righteous, but the way of the ungodly shall perish. Psalm 2. Why do the nations rage, and the people plot a vain thing? The kings of the earth set themselves, and the rulers take counsel together against the Lord and against his anointed, saying, "Let us break their bonds in pieces and cast away their cords from us." He who sits in the heavens shall laugh. The Lord shall hold them in derision. Then he shall speak to them in his wrath and distress them in his deep displeasure. Yet I have set my king on my holy hill of Zion. I will declare the decree. The Lord has said to me, "You are my son. Today I have begotten you. Ask of me, and I will give you the nations for your inheritance, and the ends of the earth for your possession. You shall break them with a rod of iron. You shall dash them to pieces like a potter's vessel. Now therefore, be wise, O kings. Be instructed, you judges of the earth. Serve the Lord with fear, and rejoice with trembling. Kiss the Son, lest he be angry, and you perish in the way, when his wrath is kindled but a little. Blessed are all those who put their trust in him." Psalm 3. Lord,
how they have increased who trouble me. Many are they who rise up against me. Many are they who say of me, there is no help for him in God, Selah. But you, O Lord, are a shield for me, my glory, and the one who lifts up my head. I cried to the Lord with my voice, and he heard me from his holy hill. Selah. I lay down and slept. I awoke, for the Lord sustained me. I will not be afraid of 10,000s of people who have set themselves against me all around. Arise, O Lord, save me, O my God, for you have struck all my enemies on the cheekbone. You have broken the teeth of the ungodly. Salvation belongs to the Lord. Your blessing is upon your people. Selah. Psalm 4. Hear me when I call, O God of my righteousness. You have relieved me in my distress. Have mercy on me and hear my prayer. How long, O you sons of men, will you turn my glory to shame? How long will you love worthlessness and seek falsehood? Selah. But know that the Lord has set apart for himself him who is godly. The Lord will hear when I call to him. Be angry and do not sin. Meditate within your heart on your bed and be still. Selah. Offer the sacrifices of righteousness and put your trust in the Lord. There are many who say, who will show us any good? Lord, lift up the light of your countenance upon us. You have put gladness in my heart more than in the season that their grain and wine increased. I will both lie down in peace and sleep, for you alone, O Lord, make me dwell in safety. Psalm 5. Give ear to my words, O Lord. Consider my meditation. Give heed to the voice of my cry, my King and my God. For to you I will pray. My voice you shall hear in the morning, O Lord. In the morning I will direct it to you, and I will look up. For you are not a God who takes pleasure in wickedness, nor shall evil dwell with you. The boastful shall not stand in your sight. You hate all workers of iniquity. You shall destroy those who speak falsehood. The Lord abhors the bloodthirsty and deceitful man. But as for me, I will come into your house in the multitude of your mercy. In fear of you, I will worship toward your holy temple. Lead me, O Lord, in your righteousness because of my enemies. Make your way straight before my face. For there is no faithfulness in their mouth. Their inward part is destruction. Their throat is an open tomb. They flatter with their tongue. Pronounce them guilty, O God. Let them fall by their own counsels. Cast them out in the multitude of their transgressions, for they have rebelled against you. But let all those rejoice who put their trust in you. Let them ever shout for joy because you defend them. Let those also who love your name be joyful in you, for you, O Lord, will bless the righteous. With favor you will surround him as with a shield. Psalm 6. O Lord, do not rebuke me in your anger, nor chasten me in your hot displeasure. Have mercy on me, O Lord, for I am weak. O Lord, heal me, for my bones are troubled. My soul also is greatly troubled. But you, O Lord, how long? Return, O Lord, deliver me. O save me for your mercy's sake. For in death there is no remembrance of you. In the grave, who will give you thanks? I am weary with my groaning. All night I make my bed swim.
I drench my couch with my tears. My eye wastes away because of grief. It grows old because of all my enemies. Depart from me, all you workers of iniquity, for the Lord has heard the voice of my weeping. The Lord has heard my supplication. The Lord will receive my prayer. Let all my enemies be ashamed and greatly troubled. Let them turn back and be ashamed suddenly. Psalm 7. O Lord my God, in you I put my trust. Save me from all those who persecute me, and deliver me, lest they tear me like a lion, rending me in pieces while there is none to deliver. O Lord my God, if I have done this, if there is iniquity in my hands, if I have repaid evil to him who was at peace with me, or have plundered my enemy without cause, let the enemy pursue me and overtake me. Yes, let him trample my life to the earth, and lay my honor in the dust, Selah. Arise, O Lord, in your anger. Lift yourself up because of the rage of my enemies. Rise up for me to the judgment you have commanded. So the congregation of the peoples shall surround you. For their sakes, therefore, return on high. The Lord shall judge the peoples. Judge me, O Lord, according to my righteousness and according to my integrity within me. O let the wickedness of the wicked come to an end, but establish the just, for the righteous God tests the hearts and minds. My defense is of God, who saves the upright in heart. God is a just judge, and God is angry with the wicked every day. If he does not turn back, he will sharpen his sword. He bends his bow and makes it ready. He also prepares for himself instruments of death. He makes his arrows into fiery shafts. Behold, the wicked brings forth iniquity. Yes, he conceives trouble and brings forth falsehood. He made a pit and dug it out, and has fallen into the ditch which he made. His trouble shall return upon his own head, and his violent dealing shall come down on his own crown. I will praise the Lord according to his righteousness, and will sing praise to the name of the Lord Most High. Psalm 8. O Lord, our Lord, how excellent is your name in all the earth, who have set your glory above the heavens. Out of the mouth of babes and nursing infants, you have ordained strength because of your enemies, that you may silence the enemy and the avenger. When I consider your heavens, the work of your fingers, the moon and the stars which you have ordained, what is man that you are mindful of him, and the Son of Man that you visit him? For you have made him a little lower than the angels, and you have crowned him with glory and honor. You have made him to have dominion over the works of your hands. You have put all things under his feet, all sheep and oxen, even the beasts of the field, the birds of the air, and the fish of the sea that pass through the paths of the seas. O Lord, our Lord, how excellent is your name in all the earth. Psalm 9. I will praise you, O Lord, with my whole heart. I will tell of all your marvelous works. I will be glad and rejoice in you. I will sing praise to your name, O Most High. When my enemies turn back, they shall fall and perish at your presence. For you have maintained my right and my cause. You sat on the throne, judging in righteousness. You have rebuked the nations. You have destroyed the wicked. You have blotted out their name forever and ever. O enemy,
destructions are finished forever, and you have destroyed cities, even their memory has perished. But the Lord shall endure forever. He has prepared his throne for judgment. He shall judge the world in righteousness, and he shall administer judgment for the peoples in uprightness. The Lord also will be a refuge for the oppressed, a refuge in times of trouble. And those who know your name will put their trust in you. For you, Lord, have not forsaken those who seek you. Sing praises to the Lord who dwells in Zion. Declare his deeds among the people. When he avenges blood, he remembers them. He does not forget the cry of the humble. Have mercy on me, O Lord. Consider my trouble from those who hate me. You who lift me up from the gates of death, that I may tell of all your praise. In the gates of the daughter of Zion, I will rejoice in your salvation. The nations have sunk down in the pit which they made, in the net which they hid. Their own foot is caught. The Lord is known by the judgment he executes. The wicked is snared in the work of his own hands. Selah. The wicked shall be turned into hell, and all the nations that forget God. For the needy shall not always be forgotten. The expectation of the poor shall not perish forever. Arise, O Lord. Do not let man prevail. Let the nations be judged in your sight. Put them in fear, O Lord, that the nations may know themselves to be but men. Selah. Psalm 10. Why do you stand afar off, O Lord? Why do you hide in times of trouble? The wicked in his pride persecutes the poor. Let them be caught in the plots which they have devised. For the wicked boasts his heart's desire. He blesses the greedy and renounces the Lord. The wicked in his proud countenance does not seek God. God is in none of his thoughts. His ways are always prospering. Your judgments are far above, out of his sight. As for all his enemies, he sneers at them. He has said in his heart, I shall not be moved. I shall never be in adversity. His mouth is full of cursing and deceit and oppression. Under his tongue is trouble and iniquity. He sits in the lurking places of the villages. In the secret places he murders the innocent. His eyes are secretly fixed on the helpless. He lies in wait secretly as a lion in his den. He lies in wait to catch the poor. He catches the poor when he draws him into his net. So he crouches. He lies low, that the helpless may fall by his strength. He has said in his heart, God has forgotten. He hides his face. He will never see. Arise, O Lord. O God, lift up your hand. Do not forget the humble. Why do the wicked renounce God? He has said in his heart, you will not require an account. But you have seen, for you observe trouble and grief, to repay it by your hand. The helpless commits himself to you. You are the helper of the fatherless. Break the arm of the wicked and the evil man. Seek out his wickedness until you find none. The Lord is king forever and ever. The nations have perished out of his land. Lord, you have heard the desire of the humble. You will prepare their heart. You will cause your ear to hear, to do justice to the fatherless and the oppressed, that the man of the earth may oppress no more. Psalm 11. In the Lord I put my trust. How can you say to my soul, flee as a bird to your mountain? For look, the wicked bend their bow. They make ready their arrow on the string, that they may shoot secretly at the upright in heart. If the foundations are destroyed, what can the righteous do?
The Lord is in his holy temple. The Lord's throne is in heaven. His eyes behold, his eyelids test the sons of men. The Lord tests the righteous, but the wicked and the one who loves violence his soul hates. Upon the wicked he will rain coals, fire and brimstone, and a burning wind shall be the portion of their cup. For the Lord is righteous. He loves righteousness. His countenance beholds the upright. Psalm 12. Help, Lord, for the godly man ceases, for the faithful disappear from among the sons of men. They speak idly, every one with his neighbor. With flattering lips and a double heart they speak. May the Lord cut off all flattering lips and the tongue that speaks proud things, who have said, "With our tongue we will prevail. Our lips are our own. Who is Lord over us?" For the oppression of the poor, for the sighing of the needy. Now I will arise, says the Lord. I will set him in the safety for which he yearns. The words of the Lord are pure words, like silver tried in a furnace of earth, purified seven times. You shall keep them, O Lord. You shall preserve them from this generation forever. The wicked prowl on every side when vileness is exalted among the sons of men. Psalm 13. How long, O Lord, will you forget me forever? How long will you hide your face from me? How long shall I take counsel in my soul, having sorrow in my heart daily? How long will my enemy be exalted over me? Consider and hear me, O Lord my God. Enlighten my eyes, lest I sleep the sleep of death. Lest my enemy say, "I have prevailed against him." Lest those who trouble me rejoice when I am moved. But I have trusted in your mercy. My heart shall rejoice in your salvation. I will sing to the Lord, because he has dealt bountifully with me. Psalm 14. The fool has said in his heart, "There is no God." They are corrupt. They have done abominable works. There is none who does good. The Lord looks down from heaven upon the children of men to see if there are any who understand, who seek God. They have all turned aside. They have together become corrupt. There is none who does good. No, not one. Have all the workers of iniquity no knowledge, who eat up my people as they eat bread, and do not call on the Lord? There they are in great fear, for God is with the generation of the righteous. You shame the counsel of the poor, but the Lord is his refuge. Oh, that the salvation of Israel would come out of Zion. When the Lord brings back the captivity of his people, let Jacob rejoice and Israel be glad. Psalm 15. Lord, who may abide in your tabernacle? Who may dwell in your holy hill? He who walks uprightly and works righteousness and speaks the truth in his heart. He who does not backbite with his tongue, nor does evil to his neighbor, nor does he take up a reproach against his friend, in whose eyes a vile person is despised. But he honors those who fear the Lord. He who swears to his own hurt and does not change, he who does not put out his money at usury, nor does he take a bribe against the innocent. He who does these things shall never be moved. Psalm 16. Preserve me, O God, for in you I put my trust. O my soul, you have said to the Lord, "You are my Lord. My goodness is nothing apart from you." As for the saints who are on the earth, they are the excellent ones in whom is all my delight.
Their sorrows shall be multiplied, who hasten after another god. They drink offerings of blood I will not offer, nor take up their names on my lips. O Lord, you are the portion of my inheritance and my cup. You maintain my lot. The lines have fallen to me in pleasant places. Yes, I have a good inheritance. I will bless the Lord who has given me counsel. My heart also instructs me in the night seasons. I have set the Lord always before me. Because he is at my right hand, I shall not be moved. Therefore, my heart is glad, and my glory rejoices. My flesh also will rest in hope. For you will not leave my soul in Sheol, nor will you allow your Holy One to see corruption. You will show me the path of life. In your presence is fullness of joy. At your right hand are pleasures forevermore. Psalm 17. Hear a just cause, O Lord. Attend to my cry. Give ear to my prayer, which is not from deceitful lips. Let my vindication come from your presence. Let your eyes look on the things that are upright. You have tested my heart. You have visited me in the night. You have tried me and have found nothing. I have purposed that my mouth shall not transgress. Concerning the works of men, by the word of your lips, I have kept away from the paths of the destroyer. Uphold my steps in your paths, that my footsteps may not slip. I have called upon you, for you will hear me, O God. Incline your ear to me and hear my speech. Show your marvelous loving kindness by your right hand, O you who save those who trust in you, from those who rise up against them. Keep me as the apple of your eye. Hide me under the shadow of your wings. From the wicked who oppress me, from my deadly enemies who surround me. They have closed up their fat hearts. With their mouths they speak proudly. They have now surrounded us in our steps. They have set their eyes, crouching down to the earth. As a lion is eager to tear his prey, and like a young lion lurking in secret places. Arise, O Lord, confront him, cast him down. Deliver my life from the wicked with your sword, with your hand from men, O Lord, from men of the world who have their portion in this life and whose belly you fill with your hidden treasure. They are satisfied with children and leave the rest of their possession for their babes. As for me, I will see your face in righteousness. I shall be satisfied when I awake in your likeness. Psalm 18. I will love you, O Lord, my strength. The Lord is my rock and my fortress and my deliverer, my God, my strength, in whom I will trust, my shield and the horn of my salvation, my stronghold. I will call upon the Lord, who is worthy to be praised. So shall I be saved from my enemies. The pangs of death surrounded me, and the floods of ungodliness made me afraid. The sorrows of Sheol surrounded me. The snares of death confronted me. In my distress, I called upon the Lord and cried out to my God. He heard my voice from his temple, and my cry came before him, even to his ears. Then the earth shook and trembled. The foundations of the hills also quaked and were shaken, because he was angry. Smoke went up from his nostrils, and devouring fire from his mouth. Coals were kindled by it. He bowed the heavens also, and came down with darkness under his feet. And he rode upon a cherub and flew. He flew upon the wings of the wind.
He made darkness his secret place. His canopy around him was dark waters and thick clouds of the skies. From the brightness before him, his thick clouds passed with hailstones and coals of fire. The Lord thundered from heaven, and the Most High uttered his voice. Hailstones and coals of fire, he sent out his arrows and scattered the foe. Lightnings in abundance, and he vanquished them. Then the channels of the sea were seen. The foundations of the world were uncovered. At your rebuke, O Lord, at the blast of the breath of your nostrils, he sent from above, he took me. He drew me out of many waters. He delivered me from my strong enemy, from those who hated me, for they were too strong for me. They confronted me in the day of my calamity. But the Lord was my support. He also brought me out into a broad place. He delivered me because he delighted in me. The Lord rewarded me according to my righteousness. According to the cleanness of my hands, he has recompensed me. For I have kept the ways of the Lord and have not wickedly departed from my God. For all his judgments were before me, and I did not put away his statutes from me. I was also blameless before him, and I kept myself from my iniquity. Therefore the Lord has recompensed me according to my righteousness, according to the cleanness of my hands in his sight. With the merciful you will show yourself merciful. With a blameless man you will show yourself blameless. With the pure you will show yourself pure. And with the devious you will show yourself shrewd. For you will save the humble people, but will bring down haughty looks. For you will light my lamp. The Lord my God will enlighten my darkness. For by you I can run against a troop. By my God I can leap over a wall. As for God, his way is perfect. The word of the Lord is proven. He is a shield to all who trust in him. For who is God except the Lord? And who is a rock except our God? It is God who arms me with strength and makes my way perfect. He makes my feet like the feet of deer and sets me on my high places. He teaches my hands to make war so that my arms can bend a bow of bronze. You have also given me the shield of your salvation. Your right hand has held me up. Your gentleness has made me great. You enlarged my path under me, so my feet did not slip. I have pursued my enemies and overtaken them. Neither did I turn back again till they were destroyed. I have wounded them so that they could not rise. They have fallen under my feet, for you have armed me with strength for the battle. You have subdued under me those who rose up against me. You have also given me the necks of my enemies, so that I destroyed those who hated me. They cried out, but there was none to save, even to the Lord, but he did not answer them. Then I beat them as fine as the dust before the wind. I cast them out like dirt in the streets. You have delivered me from the strivings of the people. You have made me the head of nations. A people I have not known shall serve me. As soon as they hear of me, they obey me. The foreigners submit to me. The foreigners fade away and come frightened from their hideouts. The Lord lives. Blessed be my rock. Let the God of my salvation be exalted. It is God who avenges me and subdues the peoples under me. He delivers me from my enemies. You also lift me up above those who rise against me. You have delivered me from the violent man.
Therefore, I will give thanks to you, O Lord, among the Gentiles, and sing praises to your name. Great deliverance he gives to his king, and shows mercy to his anointed, to David and his descendants forevermore. Psalm 19. The heavens declare the glory of God, and the firmament shows his handiwork. Day unto day utters speech, and night unto night reveals knowledge. There is no speech nor language where their voice is not heard. Their line has gone out through all the earth, and their words to the end of the world. In them he has set a tabernacle for the sun, which is like a bridegroom coming out of his chamber, and rejoices like a strong man to run its race. Its rising is from one end of heaven, and its circuit to the other end, and there is nothing hidden from its heat. The law of the Lord is perfect, converting the soul. The testimony of the Lord is pure, making wise the simple. The statutes of the Lord are right, rejoicing the heart. The commandment of the Lord is pure, enlightening the eyes. The fear of the Lord is clean, enduring forever. The judgments of the Lord are true and righteous altogether. More to be desired are they than gold, yea, than much fine gold. Sweeter also than honey and the honeycomb. Moreover, by them your servant is warned, and in keeping them there is great reward. Who can understand his errors? Cleanse me from secret faults. Keep back your servant also from presumptuous sins. Let them not have dominion over me. Then I shall be blameless, and I shall be innocent of great transgression. Let the words of my mouth and the meditation of my heart be acceptable in your sight, O Lord, my strength and my Redeemer. Psalm 20. May the Lord answer you in the day of trouble. May the name of the God of Jacob defend you. May he send you help from the sanctuary and strengthen you out of Zion. May he remember all your offerings and accept your burnt sacrifice, Selah. May he grant you according to your heart's desire and fulfill all your purpose. We will rejoice in your salvation, and in the name of our God we will set up our banners. May the Lord fulfill all your petitions. Now I know that the Lord saves his anointed. He will answer him from his holy heaven with the saving strength of his right hand. Some trust in chariots, and some in horses. But we will remember the name of the Lord our God. They have bowed down and fallen, but we have risen and stand upright. Save, Lord, may the King answer us when we call. Psalm 21. The King shall have joy in your strength, O Lord, and in your salvation how greatly shall he rejoice. You have given him his heart's desire, and have not withheld the request of his lips, Selah. For you meet him with the blessings of goodness. You set a crown of pure gold upon his head. He asked life from you, and you gave it to him, length of days forever and ever. His glory is great in your salvation. Honor and majesty you have placed upon him, for you have made him most blessed forever. You have made him exceedingly glad with your presence. For the king trusts in the Lord, and through the mercy of the Most High he shall not be moved. Your hand will find all your enemies. Your right hand will find those who hate you. You shall make them as a fiery oven
in the time of your anger. The Lord shall swallow them up in his wrath, and the fire shall devour them. Their offspring you shall destroy from the earth, and their descendants from among the sons of men. For they intended evil against you. They devised a plot which they are not able to perform. Therefore, you will make them turn their back. You will make ready your arrows on your string toward their faces. Be exalted, O Lord, in your own strength. We will sing and praise your power. Psalm 22. My God, my God, why have you forsaken me? Why are you so far from helping me, and from the words of my groaning? O my God, I cry in the daytime, but you do not hear, and in the night season, and am not silent. But you are holy, enthroned in the praises of Israel. Our fathers trusted in you. They trusted, and you delivered them. They cried to you, and were delivered. They trusted in you, and were not ashamed. But I am a worm, and no man, a reproach of men, and despised by the people. All those who see me ridicule me. They shoot out the lip. They shake the head, saying, He trusted in the Lord. Let him rescue him. Let him deliver him, since he delights in him. But you are he who took me out of the womb. You made me trust while on my mother's breasts. I was cast upon you from birth, from my mother's womb. You have been my God. Be not far from me, for trouble is near, for there is none to help. Many bulls have surrounded me. Strong bulls of Bashan have encircled me. They gape at me with their mouths like a raging and roaring lion. I am poured out like water, and all my bones are out of joint. My heart is like wax. It has melted within me. My strength is dried up like a potsherd, and my tongue clings to my jaws. You have brought me to the dust of death. For dogs have surrounded me. The congregation of the wicked has enclosed me. They pierced my hands and my feet. I can count all my bones. They look and stare at me. They divide my garments among them, and for my clothing they cast lots. But you, O Lord, do not be far from me. O my strength, hasten to help me. Deliver me from the sword, my precious life from the power of the dog. Save me from the lion's mouth and from the horns of the wild oxen. You have answered me. I will declare your name to my brethren. In the midst of the assembly, I will praise you. You who fear the Lord, praise him. All you descendants of Jacob, glorify him, and fear him, all you offspring of Israel. For he has not despised nor abhorred the affliction of the afflicted, nor has he hidden his face from him. But when he cried to him, he heard. My praise shall be of you in the great assembly. I will pay my vows before those who fear him. The poor shall eat and be satisfied. Those who seek him will praise the Lord. Let your heart live forever. All the ends of the world shall remember and turn to the Lord, and all the families of the nations shall worship before you. For the kingdom is the Lord's, and he rules over the nations. All the prosperous of the earth shall eat and worship. All those who go down to the dust shall bow before him, even he who cannot keep himself alive. A posterity shall serve him. It will be recounted of the Lord to the next generation. They will come and declare his righteousness to a people who will be born,
that he has done this. Psalm 23. The Lord is my shepherd, I shall not want. He makes me to lie down in green pastures. He leads me beside the still waters. He restores my soul. He leads me in the paths of righteousness for his name's sake. Yea, though I walk through the valley of the shadow of death, I will fear no evil, for you are with me. Your rod and your staff, they comfort me. You prepare a table before me in the presence of my enemies. You anoint my head with oil. My cup runs over. Surely goodness and mercy shall follow me all the days of my life, and I will dwell in the house of the Lord forever. Psalm 24. The earth is the Lord's and all its fullness, the world and those who dwell therein. For he has founded it upon the seas and established it upon the waters. Who may ascend into the hill of the Lord, or who may stand in his holy place? He who has clean hands and a pure heart, who has not lifted up his soul to an idol, nor sworn deceitfully. He shall receive blessing from the Lord and righteousness from the God of his salvation. This is Jacob, the generation of those who seek him, who seek your face, Selah. Lift up your heads, O you gates, and be lifted up, you everlasting doors, and the King of glory shall come in. Who is this King of glory? The Lord, strong and mighty, the Lord mighty in battle. Lift up your heads, O you gates, lift up, you everlasting doors, and the King of glory shall come in. Who is this King of glory? The Lord of hosts, he is the King of glory. Selah. Psalm 25. To you, O Lord, I lift up my soul. O my God, I trust in you. Let me not be ashamed. Let not my enemies triumph over me. Indeed, let no one who waits on you be ashamed. Let those be ashamed who deal treacherously without cause. Show me your ways, O Lord. Teach me your paths. Lead me in your truth and teach me, for you are the God of my salvation. On you I wait all the day. Remember, O Lord, your tender mercies and your loving kindnesses, for they are from of old. Do not remember the sins of my youth, nor my transgressions. According to your mercy, remember me, for your goodness' sake, O Lord. Good and upright is the Lord, therefore he teaches sinners in the way. The humble he guides in justice, and the humble he teaches his way. All the paths of the Lord are mercy and truth to such as keep his covenant and his testimonies. For your name's sake, O Lord, pardon my iniquity, for it is great. Who is the man that fears the Lord? Him shall he teach in the way he chooses. He himself shall dwell in prosperity, and his descendants shall inherit the earth. The secret of the Lord is with those who fear him, and he will show them his covenant. My eyes are ever toward the Lord, for he shall pluck my feet out of the net. Turn yourself to me, and have mercy on me, for I am desolate and afflicted. The troubles of my heart have enlarged. Bring me out of my distresses. Look on my affliction and my pain, and forgive all my sins. Consider my enemies, for they are many, and they hate me with cruel hatred.
Keep my soul and deliver me. Let me not be ashamed, for I put my trust in you.

0: sat with idolatrous mortals, nor will I go in with hypocrites. I have hated the assembly of evildoers, and will not sit with the wicked. I will wash my hands in innocence, so I will go about your altar, O Lord, that I may proclaim with the voice of thanksgiving, and tell of all your wondrous works. Lord, I have loved the habitation of your house, and the place where your glory dwells. Do not gather my soul with sinners, nor my life with bloodthirsty men, in whose hands is a sinister scheme, and whose right hand is full of bribes. But as for me, I will walk in my integrity. Redeem me and be merciful to me. My foot stands in an even place, in the congregations. I will bless the Lord. Psalm 27. The Lord is my light and my salvation. Whom shall I fear? The Lord is the strength of my life. Of whom shall I be afraid? When the wicked came against me to eat up my flesh, my enemies and foes, they stumbled and fell. Though an army may encamp against me, my heart shall not fear. Though war may rise against me, in this I will be confident. One thing I have desired of the Lord, that will I seek, that I may dwell in the house of the Lord all the days of my life, to behold the beauty of the Lord, and to inquire in his temple. For in the time of trouble, he shall hide me in his pavilion. In the secret place of his tabernacle, he shall hide me. He shall set me high upon a rock.
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3: Turn in your Bibles, please, to the book of Colossians, chapter 3. We're continuing a series, Always Only Jesus. Clothing has always played an important role in all societies from ancient times till modern times. From the time that Adam and Eve visited their local neighborhood fig tree and got their first set of clothes, all the way up till now, clothing is a huge deal. In fact, in the book of Genesis, when Adam and Eve sinned and they covered themselves up, we call that the fall, right? That's the fall of mankind. You might say that the fig leaves were the fall clothing line for Adam and Eve. It's the best I could do with that.

0: However, every family, a chunk of their budget goes to clothing. The average American family of four will spend $1,800 or more per year on clothing. One of the biggest, most pressing questions for some people is simply the question, what am I going to wear? Even though you have a closet full of things, what am I going to wear is a huge deal. 41% of Americans say they need new clothes, and in-store purchases are up this year over last year, 22%. Pretty interesting given the fact that we're dealing with economic hardship. Still, people are buying more clothes, 22% higher. So new clothes, we are told, make people feel better about themselves, give people confidence, convey the perception of success, and even improve our performance of daily tasks. You may have even heard the statement, clothes make the man. You ever heard that? Clothes make the man. That was first uttered by Mark Twain. Now, the Bible speaks about three different outfits for every Christian to wear. First is Isaiah 61, verse 10, which talks about the garment of salvation, followed by the robe of righteousness. That's what happens when you come to Christ. He clothes you with his righteousness. That's the garment of salvation. The second outfit is found in Ephesians chapter 6. It's what a soldier would wear. Put on the whole armor of God, Paul said in that passage. The helmet of salvation, sword of the Spirit, breastplate of righteousness, have your feet shod with the preparation of the gospel of peace, etc. The third outfit is found in Colossians chapter 3. This is the outfit for the social life of the Christian. This is the basic stuff we wear at all times. Every day we should be clothed with this. So this section, and we began last time when we were together in Colossians, this whole section uses the illustration of the changing of one's garments, taking off an old set of clothes, putting on a new set of clothes. And just notice this, but now you yourselves are to put off, that is the idea of taking off a set of clothes, put off all these: anger, wrath, malice, blasphemy, filthy language out of your mouth. Do not lie to one another, since you have put off the old man with his deeds. See all those nasty habits? That's what this is, the old you. The old man is not your dad, it's the old you. It's your life BC, before Christ. And all those nasty habits are depicted with this, the tattered set of clothes. Ironically, this is now considered high fashion these days, right? This is like a $150 shirt at some store. But that represents the old man, the old sinful way of life. To put off the old man is to take off the dirty clothing that is mentioned in these verses. And you know, you usually take dirty clothes off at the end of a workday. If you work in a gnarly, kind of a nasty job, you know, just for fun, I did a little digging this week to find out the dirtiest jobs in America. So I'll give you the top five. Top five dirtiest jobs in America. Number five, meat packer. You can imagine these folks deal with bacteria. There's pathogens that survive on that meat. That's a pretty dirty job. Number four, wastewater treatment plant operator. This guy deals with sewage, harmful chemicals. And then number three, septic tank cleaner. Deals with the same kind of stuff, but comes to your house or place of business to do it. So there's harsh weather conditions, as well as harmful chemicals, as well as sewage. Number two, garbage collector. These are the people that come to your house and take out all the stuff you have thrown away and take it to landfills. And let me just say, before we move on to number one, thank the people who pick your trash up. Be nice to them, smile at them. And every year I make it my personal practice to tip them. because that's a very important and often thankless job. It's the second dirtiest job in America, according to this website. Number one, coal miner. Coal miner. A physically demanding job. They're working dark, cramped spaces. They're breathing in coal dust. Very susceptible to lung disease because of it. Now, I think you would agree that doing any of these jobs would require changing your garments at the end of the day, right? So likewise, when you come to Christ, you're now royalty. You want to take off certain behaviors, patterns, habits, cast those aside. Those are part of the old wardrobe, the old you, and you need to be outfitted, new behaviors, the new man, a behavior pattern that is fitting for the calling on your life. So, first thing you do is you take off old clothes, right? That's what he says, you put it off. You would never take brand new clothes and put them over old, dirty, smelly clothes. Let's say you're a coal miner, you work as a garbage collector, and you're pretty gnarly and stinky. You wouldn't just put a new set of clothes over that because you would ruin them. Although some people actually try to do this. Remember what Jesus talked about when he talked about wolves in sheep's clothing? They're pretty dangerous. But you know what also is dangerous? Sheep in wolves' clothing. That is a Christian who isn't living the Christian life. It's just a Christian who thinks that I can hold on to all the stinky, smelly things from the past and just put a new garment on top of it. Doesn't work. You got to take things off. But the flip side of that is you also have to do more than take things off. You got to put things on. Because if all you do is take things off, you're just doing a spiritual striptease. You're a spiritual nudist. It's like, I don't do this anymore. I don't do that anymore. I got rid of this. I got rid of that. Good. It's good. But if your righteousness is only described by what you don't do, that's not enough. You need to put things on. You need to put certain activities into your life. So I want to give you three fashion tips. This is how to dress for success in the Christian life. Three fashion tips. Number one, first, is pick the right wardrobe. Pick the right wardrobe. So look at verse 12. That's your wardrobe. Therefore, as the elect of God, holy and beloved, put on tender mercies, kindness, humility, meekness, long-suffering. That's the wardrobe, those items listed. Now, look again at verse 12, and notice how you are described. Therefore, as the elect of God, you know what that means? It simply means God picked you. God chose you. All the people in the world, God picked you to be on his team. And you might say, well, why did God pick me? I have no idea. I have no idea why God picked you any more than I have an idea why he picked me. But you know what? This whole idea of God's election or predestination and election, it's a big theological debate, has never bothered me. I know it bothers some people. They try to work their heads around it. How does God? I don't care, honestly. I'm just relieved and glad that he picked me to be on his team. To me, it's a point of rejoicing. And for Paul the Apostle, that is how he is dealing with election in this particular verse. He's not looking at it from an academic standpoint. He's looking at it from a practical standpoint. And he is basically saying, since God picked you, since you are the elect of God, beloved and holy, dress like it. Dress the part. Put things on. Act like it. Put on five garments that are listed in this verse as part of your celestial closet. Or to put it another way, because you've been getting blessed, you should be getting dressed. So let's see how to dress. First of all, he said, put on tender mercy. So here in the closet is this garment, tender mercy. So you're to put that on. Now let me describe what that means on a practical sense. So tender mercies, I don't know if any of you have an old King James Bible right now on you. Anybody in the house with an old King James Bible? What does your version say? Put on what? Bowels? Yes, did you hear that? Put on bowels of mercy. My version says tender mercies. King James says, put on bowels. Now it says that because, and that's the literal translation. The ancient peoples believed that your deepest emotions are felt in the pit of your stomach, your viscera. And we still sort of talk like that today, you know? If you get nervous, you say, I get butterflies when I'm around people. Or if I have to stand up and speak, I feel it in the pit of my stomach. Some people get nauseated under certain experiences. So we understand that is simply a way of describing your feeling deep emotions. And so it is translated tender mercies. Some of your translation will simply say, put on a heart of compassion. A heart of compassion. So that's a good translation. Have compassion, be sensitive to those who are suffering and in need. Don't be cold, don't be indifferent, but be sensitive. That happens to be a description of Jesus in the New Testament. It says that Jesus went about healing sickness and disease, and when he saw the multitude, he was moved with compassion. Same word, compassion. Bowels of mercy. Jesus was moved with compassion. So interesting. When Jesus saw a crowd of people, he didn't say, man, to Peter, I hate crowds. Get me out of here. His heart broke. He was moved for them because it says he looked at them like sheep having no shepherd, and he wanted to fill that need. The Bible also says, Jesus himself put it this way, that in the last days, the love of many will grow cold. I don't know about you, but it seems to me that people are way more angrier these days and more divided than I ever remember. So when you put on tender mercies, you're saying, you can trust me. I'm not going to hurt you. I'm not going to harm you. I don't want anything from you. I want to help you. I want to care for you. That's a basic garment. I would even say, you know, I put that on over a t-shirt. I would say that's the undergarment. That's what you wear close to the skin, tender mercies. Next on the list is kindness. Now, kindness is related to tender mercies, but it really means a sweet disposition. How many of you out there have a very sweet disposition? You might have a humility problem, but we'll get to that in a minute. But I actually want to say that I believe you, and because a lot of you are like this. A lot of you are filled with kindness. So kindness is a sweet disposition. It's to be thoughtful in interpersonal dealings. The Greek word that is used was a word used to describe a wine that mellowed with age. It lost its harshness, its edge, its bite was taken away. One of the greatest examples of kindness in the Bible is an example we've actually been looking at on Wednesday night in our Bible study of the Old Testament. It's when King David treated Mephibosheth with kindness. Remember, Mephibosheth was the grandson of Saul. Saul and David were at odds with each other. They were hostile to each other. Saul died. Saul's son Jonathan died. Jonathan's son Mephibosheth was a cripple. He couldn't walk. And one day David just has this idea. He goes, I wonder if there's anybody from the house of Saul that I might show the kindness of God to. And he said it out loud, and somebody said, there's this kid named Mephibosheth. He's a cripple. David said, bring him to me. I'm going to restore to him all the land his grandfather lost. I'm going to restore to him all that his father lost. I'm going to let him eat at my table every single day, feed him royal food, treat him like he's my own. He showed to him kindness. Previously, there was, as I said, hostility between Saul and David. But just as the sun melts the ice, kindness melts hostility. Now, you may want to try this, but I've made it a practice over the years when I've had disagreements with people, and they go away mad, and no matter what I say or what I do or how I try to make an overture to bring reconciliation, they get angry. They want nothing to do with me. And yes, I've had a few people like that in my life. I made it a practice to find their address, go knock down their door. No, just kidding. Go and send them a gift. Send them a gift with a note. It just says, I'm sorry for the past. I love you. I continue to pray for you. Nothing has changed in my love for you. And just, I sent him a little gift. And I've discovered that that often breaks down the barrier and melts the ice. So kindness has converted more people than zeal. It converts more people than eloquence or learning. Kindness is the language that the deaf can hear and that the blind can see. And when you wear kindness as a garment, it is quite the fashion statement. And the reason it's the fashion statement and the reason it's noticeable is because it's so rare. And it's getting rarer and rarer to find genuinely kind people. And when it's a spirit disposition of kindness, it will be noticed. So we have two articles of clothing, tender mercies and kindness. The third is humility. And humility, again, if you have the Old King James, if you read it, it says humbleness of mind, right? That's what it says in your version, humbleness of mind, translated in my Bible, just humility. So the idea is thinking rightly about yourself. That's humility. Humbleness of mind. It's how you think about yourself, a realistic view of yourself. But get this. Did you know that in classical Greek, for years, in classical Greek language, there was not a word for humility? Didn't exist. Later on, when it showed up, in later classical Greek texts, it showed up as a derogatory term. And that's because the Greeks never esteemed humility as a virtue. They saw it as a vice. They saw humility as something bad. The Greeks exonerated pride. They admired success. They looked up to domination. So get this. It took Christianity to take a vice and turn it into a virtue. It took Christianity to make humility fashionable. And it is a fashionable thing to have. Paul takes a word of disgrace and makes it a word of his grace. And the reason he does so is because Jesus himself made humility fashionable. The Lord Jesus said, "Take my yoke upon you and learn from me, for I am gentle and lowly in heart, and you will find rest for your souls." Humility doesn't mean that you're supposed to walk around with your head down and always say bad things about yourself. And when somebody gives you a compliment, say, "Oh no, it's not me, it's the Lord. No, I really can't do anything right." That's just weird. It simply means an accurate, clear estimation of yourself. It's not that you're thinking lowly of yourself as much as you're really not thinking of yourself much at all. You're thinking of others. And it's humility of mind, but it goes far beyond the mind. It's far beyond a feeling. In fact, I would say humility is not a feel thing, it's a do thing. Sort of like exercise. Is exercise a feel thing or a do thing? It's a do thing. You got to do it. So if I stand in the gym and I'm standing there and I'm leaning up against something, you know, I'm having fond thoughts right now of exercise. I'm just picturing myself. I'm picturing what it is like to exercise. I'm just filling my thoughts and feelings of exercise. Wow. That's been the problem with us, right? How many of us have had feelings of exercise that we never follow through on? I saw your garage sale. You're now selling all that stuff that you bought. So the Bible doesn't say feel humble or imagine yourself to be humble. Bible says humble yourself. That's a do thing. So I'm thinking clearly of who I am before God, and I'm going to act a certain way toward people. That's humility. So you want to put that on. Then next on the list is meekness. I don't know if you are thinking this, but most people think of meekness as somebody who's docile, maybe soft-spoken, maybe even spineless, fearful. If you have those thoughts, you're wrong. That is not the idea. Meekness is not weakness. Meekness actually means power under control. That's the meaning of it, power under control. It was used by the Greeks to speak of wind, a soft wind, a soft breeze. Now, we know the wind can be destructive and very powerful, but when it's controlled, it can be a blessing. It was also a word used of horses before they were, or a horse that had been broken, tamed. We know horses can be also dangerous, can kill a person. But that kind of power under the control of a trainer and a rider can be a blessing. So then meekness, meek people are powerful people under God's control. Powerful people under God's control. Now there's a man in the Bible who is called the meekest man that was on the earth. His name was Moses. And we know that Moses could get angry, he could get a little bit out of hand, but when he was controlled by God, amazing things happened. He was a powerful force for good, but he is called the meekest man that was on the earth. What's interesting about that, by the way, is that's found in the book of Numbers. It says Moses was the meekest man on the earth. You know who wrote the book of Numbers? Yeah, Moses wrote, he wanted you to know, I'm like the meekest guy that was on the earth. So I'm not doubting it, it's in the Bible, but it's just an interesting P.S. Next is long-suffering. Long-suffering comes from two Greek words that are formed into one word. The word for long-suffering is makrothumia. Macrothumia. Macro means large or long. Thumos means heat or passion. So the idea is that it takes a long time for you to get heated up. That's the idea of long-suffering. Now, we know that some people have a very short temper. Do you know any people like that? They have a short temper? Are you like that? You might be. So people that have a short temper does not take much to get them started, right? It can be one look, one word, one tweet sets them off. Long-suffering is long-tempered. It takes a long time to get the temper flared and to get it going. Somebody said, long-suffering is letting your motor idle when you feel like stripping the gears. In 1 Corinthians 13 tells us, love suffers long and is kind. So this is simply being patient with people. Now, I don't want you to think it's wrong ever to get angry, because that's not true. Jesus got angry. Jesus overturned tables. Jesus took a whip and took people out of the temple. We know that story. He did it twice in his ministry, once at the beginning, once at the end. And the Bible tells us, be angry and what? Sin not. Be angry and sin not. What that means is it's okay to be angry, but be angry at the right time for the right reason with the right amount. And if you do that, that works well with long suffering. So that's the right wardrobe. All these things mentioned in verse 12, tender mercies, kindness, humility, meekness, long suffering. That's the first thing. Pick the right wardrobe. Second, once you have the right, if you're dressing like that, that's good. But second, you need to pardon fashion faux pas. Because if you walk around with all of these virtues, dressed so well like that, just know that other people in the body of Christ aren't necessarily going to be dressed like that. Some people are going to be sheep in wolf's clothing. They're going to be still holding on to some of those behavior patterns from the past. So look at verse 13. It says, bearing with one another and forgiving one another. If anyone has a complaint against another, even as Christ forgave you, so you also must do. Notice the threefold use of the phrase one another. You know why that's there? He's referring to other Christians. That's why. So these are social graces to be used in and out of the church, but the one another's place you in the body of Christ. In other words, there are other Christians who do not act like this. You're putting this on, they're still holding on to past behavior patterns, and you rub up against them. You need to pardon that. You need to give them grace. Okay, so let me tell you a personal story about fashion. If I can just indulge you for a moment, or indulge me for a moment. So when I first met my wife, Lenya, when I just met her, I noticed how fashionable she was. She was put together quite nicely, and I understood that she had a background in it. She had been accepted at Los Angeles School of Fashion, so she, you know, is educated in this, and she was really nicely. But then she meets me. I was a surfer, right? You know what the fashion sense of a surfer is? Like, it does not exist. Okay, so my idea of getting dressed up, true story, you can ask her because I did it for her. I thought I was like dressing up in formal wear. It was a pair of corduroys, a Hawaiian shirt tucked into the corduroys. You don't wear Hawaiian shirts tucked in, ever. Tucked into the corduroys. If you're doing that, just please stop doing that. But I had it tucked into my corduroys, and over my Hawaiian shirt and corduroys, a velour sweater. Anybody remember velour? It was cool for like a day. So I had that over, and my best pair of flip-flops. That's what she was dealing with. She had to be very pardoning of me and very gracious to me. So in a spiritual sense, we need to do that with each other. Notice what the text says, bearing with one another. That means putting up with people. Got any people like that in your life? You just got to put up with, you're around the guy. I got to put up with that guy. Do you also know you're one of them that other people have to put up with? Right? We all have them. We all are them to somebody else. Question, does God put up with you? Yeah, he does. In fact, do you know that the word that is used here to bear with one another or forbearance is a word that is used in the Bible of God holding back judgment? It's like he should judge, he could judge, but he's going to hold it back. He's going to forbear. Romans chapter 2, verse 4, the riches of his goodness, forbearance, and long suffering. Romans 3:25, in his forbearance, God passed over sins previously committed. This means we got to put up with disagreeable saints, God's people, church people. Listen, y'all, I love church people and I love church, but sometimes, you know what I'm going to finish the sentence with, right? You know, I'm going to say sometimes it's not easy. Am I right? Right? It's sometimes hard to put up with people, church people. But here we are. And you might dress to the nines with all these great graces, but not everybody is doing that. And they may be sheep, but still holding on to the wolf's clothing. And you need to pardon that. That's bearing with one another. Next on the list in verse 13, not just bearing, but and besides putting up, and on top of that, forgiving one another. If anyone has a complaint against another, even as Christ forgave you, so you also must do. Now, I was thinking about this verse this week, and you should be glad that I do that. I actually think about the message I'm going to preach, but I was looking at forgiveness, and it dawned on me that forgiveness is really the logical result of all of these previous things that you put on. So follow me. When you're merciful and kind and humble and meek and long-suffering and forbearing, you'll forgive. That's the logical result. You will never have an enduring relationship of any kind or quality without forgiveness. There are no enduring relationships without forgiveness. If you ever want to sit on the porch with someone at some time looking back over life saying, wasn't that a great ride, you got to get a handle on and learn forgiveness. Otherwise, your life is just going to be a pile of broken relationships one after another. And there are some people that are just so good at taking a grudge and never letting it go and nursing it forever and watering it and giving reasons why they should be angry and holding on to it. And the one that gets hurt is that one. If you are holding on and not letting go, I just want you to hear this, you're going to be in prison for the rest of your life. It's going to hurt you more than anybody else. If you're letting somebody live rent-free in your brain by holding on and thinking about the past and not letting it go, You're going to be in prison the rest of your life. You've heard me talk about Corrie Ten Boom on many occasions. We have somebody who has played her in a play, and hopefully we'll do that soon for us again. But Corrie Ten Boom was Dutch. Her family harbored Jewish people in their home and hid them during the Nazi occupation. Family was discovered. They were thrown into a concentration camp. Corrie and her sister lived for many years in a concentration camp. Finally, the war was over. They got out. Corrie Ten Boom went around and speaking. She spoke at my church, where I came from in California at one time. And on one occasion where she was speaking and talking about her story in the concentration camp, this Christian girl, this who's now a woman, a man was in the audience who was the head prison guard at a concentration camp that she was in. He came up to her after the service. She saw him. He stood in front of her and said, "I beg your forgiveness. Please forgive me." Corrie Ten Boom said, "I put my hand out. I'm in public, right? Everybody's looking at me. I'm in public. I put my hand out," she said mechanically, woodenly, like, okay. And she said, "When I grabbed his hand, the former prisoner, the former prison guard, something came over me," she said. "Something came over me. A warmth came over me. A love came over me. A forgiveness came over me. And I genuinely felt pity for him." And she grabbed his hand, looked in his eye, and said, "I forgive you, brother. I forgive you, brother." And then she said, "To forgive is to set a prisoner free and to discover the prisoner was you." It sets you free. When you forgive, you get set free. And notice what it says. If anyone has a complaint against another, even as Christ forgave you, so you must also forgive. The minute you feel offended by somebody, at that moment, let it go. At that moment, just say, "Lord, I choose to forgive. Help me to forgive. I want to let that go. I forgive. I forgive." Even if it's wooden, even if it's mechanical, start there. This is really Ephesians 4:32, just stated differently. That text says, "Be kind one to another, tenderhearted, forgiving one another, even as God in Christ forgave you." So, pick the right wardrobe. Pardon the fashion faux pas. And number three, we'll close with this. Punctuate it with love. Punctuate it with love. This is what ties it all together. Look at this verse. Look at verse 14. "But above all these things," or you might say, "besides all these things, put on," same wording, "put on love, which is the bond of perfection." So in the old days, and here we're going to do it now in modern times, but in the old days, like in Paul's day and age, in ancient times, people wore a sash or a belt, or what the ancients sometimes referred to as a girdle. I know that's sort of a weird word to say. Ancient clothing always had a sash, always had a belt, always used that to tie the elements together. Okay, push the pause button for a moment. Think back in your mind, because you know this. Ephesians chapter 6, where it talks about the armor of God, it also says you have a belt, but it's the belt of what? Anybody know? Belt of truth. Here it's the belt of love. There it's the belt of truth. Why? Why does Paul do that? Because when you're in a battle, it's different. When you're in a battle and you're battling ideas and values in the world, you better be tied together with truth. But when you have day-to-day interactions with people in or outside the church, the belt that should tie it all together is the belt of love. Now, I know what you're thinking. You're thinking, well, you know, you talk about kindness and long-suffering and humility and meekness and all that. How could anybody do any of those things unless they had love? Well, I think you would agree that anybody can put on a show, can put on kindness and put on humility and put things on that really aren't genuine. The motivation isn't love. And I think what Paul is simply saying is let love be the motivating force that ties all of these actions and attitudes together. Because notice what he calls it, the bond of perfection. Or, I'm going to say it this way, it'll give you the perfect figure. It's the most flattering way to live when you are filled with love. When you dress like this and you tie it all together with love and people see your life, you know what they're gonna think? They're gonna think, you know, I don't know much about Christianity, but I want that kind. I want that kind, the kind that that guy has, the kind that that gal has. That's the kind I want. I want that kind of Jesus. So take off your grave clothes, put on your grace clothes. These are your grace clothes. New wardrobe. Closing story. Man walks into a shoe store and he says, give me a pair of shoes. Man says, okay, which pair do you want? He goes, I want this brown pair. Give me a size 8. And the shoe salesman looks down at his feet, goes, I'm guessing you are a 10, maybe even 11. Guy says, give me a size 8. Okay, so went back, got a size 8. The man put the shoes on. I mean, he had to curl his toes under to get the shoes on. It was obviously painful for him to put on these shoes, and he's standing up, grimacing. And the salesman looking at him like, who are you? And the man said, look, I just foreclosed on my house. I live with my mother-in-law. My daughter just ran off with her boyfriend. My son just dropped out of college. The only pleasure I have left to come home to at night is to come home and take off my shoes. Give me those shoes. Miserable way to live, right? Like horrible when you're reduced to that. What Jesus promised us is life more abundantly. Life more abundantly. And when you choose by God's grace to take off the grave clothes and put on the grace clothes, it's going to feel right, and you're going to feel free, and you're going to feel abundant living. But it must begin with the garment of salvation, the robe of righteousness. Because perhaps if you are still one of those people who think, well, I'm just going to try really hard and be really good. You know, the Bible says all our good works are as filthy rags. That's a Bible verse. All of our righteousness, all of our good deeds, all the things we do to earn God's love are like filthy rags, unacceptable. He wants to give you a new life, make you a new you. And that comes by just coming as you are, asking for his forgiveness, admitting you need help, and letting him clothe you. God has been in the garment business ever since the Garden of Eden. Ever since he took those fig leaves off and put on sheepskins that required the death of an animal to cover the sin of Adam and Eve. He's willing to do that through his son, Jesus Christ.
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2: 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Thanks for listening.

That was Sarah Groves with Come Thou Fount. Thank you so much for joining us this early morning here on Pilgrim Radio. Just a reminder that in the next hour, we have Reader's Choice and His People. And we are continuing the book Holiness by J.C. Ryle. And then right after that, Spencer Dahlke interviews Liberty Steele on how God redeems victims of domestic abuse. This is part one of a two-part series for His People. Coming up right now, we have Jenny Owens, and this is Open Our Eyes, Dear Savior.

A.W. Tozer reminds us that we need never shout across the spaces to an absent God. He is nearer than our own souls, closer than our most secret thoughts. This is Pilgrim Radio.

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1: Hello again. 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We read different books from different times. This one was first published in 1879 and has been published numerous times since. It's a book titled Holiness. One word title, simply Holiness by

0: by John Charles Ryle, also known as J.C. Ryle. He served the Anglican Church in England for 40 years as a minister of the gospel before being appointed as the first bishop of Liverpool in 1880. This subject of holiness is important, and I'm going to pick up right away reading where we left off last time. "You must understand me. I do not want to discourage you. I say these things in all affection, to give you warning of danger. I do not say them to drive you back from heaven. I say them rather to draw you on and bring you to Christ while he can be found. I want you to beware of presumption. Do not abuse God's mercy and compassion. Do not continue in sin. I beseech you who think you can repent and believe and be saved just when you like, when you please, when you will and when you choose. I would always set before you an open door, and I would always say, while there is life, there is hope. But if you would be wise, put nothing off that concerns your soul. I want you to beware of letting slip good thoughts and godly convictions if you have them. Cherish them, nourish them, lest you lose them forever. Make the most of them, lest they take to themselves wings and fly away. Have you an inclination to begin praying? Put it in practice at once. Have you an idea of beginning really to serve Christ? Set about it at once. Are you enjoying any spiritual light? See that you live up to your light. Trifle not with opportunities, lest the day come when you will want to use them and not be able. Linger not, lest you become wise too late. You may say, perhaps, it's never too late to repent, and I answer, that's right enough, but late repentance is seldom true. And I say further, you cannot be certain, if you put off repenting, that you will repent at all. You may say, why should I be afraid? The penitent thief was saved. And I answer, that's true. But look again at the passage which tells you that the other thief was lost. The Spirit always leads saved souls in one way. So the third lesson we are meant to learn from these verses is this. The Holy Spirit always leads saved souls in one way. This is a point that deserves particular attention and is often overlooked. Men look at the broad fact that the penitent thief was saved when he was dying, and they look no further. They do not consider the evidences this thief left behind. They do not observe the abundant proof he gave of the work of the Spirit in his heart. And these proofs I wish to trace out. I wish to show you that the Spirit always works in one way, and that whether he converts a man in an hour, as he did the penitent thief, or whether by slow degrees, as he does others, the steps by which he leads souls to heaven are always the same. Let me try to make this clear to everyone who reads this paper, and remember he called his sermons his papers, assembled them into books, and there are a number of them still available today. I want you to put on your guard. I want you to shake off the common notion that there is some easy royal road to heaven from a dying bed. I want you to thoroughly understand that every saved soul goes through the same experience, and that the leading principles of the penitent thief's religion were just the same as those of the oldest saint that ever lived. See then, for one thing, how strong was the faith of this man. He called Jesus Lord. Jesus Lord. He declared his belief that he would have a kingdom. He believed that he was able to give him eternal life and glory, and in this belief prayed to him. He maintained his innocence of all the charges brought against him. This man, said he, has done nothing amiss. Others perhaps may have thought the Lord innocent. None said so openly, but this poor dying man. And when did all of this happen? It happened when the whole nation had denied Christ, shouting, crucify him, "Crucify him. We have no king but Caesar." And when the chief priests and Pharisees had condemned and found him guilty of death, when even his own disciples had forsaken him and fled, when he was hanging, faint, bleeding, and dying on the cross, numbered with transgressors, and accounted accursed, this was the hour when the thief believed in Christ and prayed to him. Surely such faith was never seen since the world began. The disciples had seen mighty signs and miracles. They had seen the dead raised with a word, and lepers healed with a touch, the blind receiving sight, the dumb made to speak, the lame made to walk. They had seen thousands fed with a few loaves and fishes. They had seen their master walking on the water as on dry land. They had all of them heard him speak as no man ever spoke, and hold out promises of good things yet to come. They had, some of them had, a foretaste of his glory in the Mount of Transfiguration. Doubtless their faith was the gift of God, but still they had much to help it. The dying thief saw none of the things I've mentioned. He only saw our Lord in agony and in weakness, in suffering and in pain. He saw him undergoing a dishonorable punishment, deserted, mocked, despised, blasphemed. He saw him rejected by all the great and wise and noble of his own people. His strength dried up like a potsherd, his life drawing nigh to the grave. He saw no scepter, no royal crown, no outward dominion, no glory, no majesty, no power, no signs of might, and yet the dying thief believed and looked forward to Christ's kingdom. Would you know if you have the Spirit? Then mark the question I put to you this day. Where is your faith in Christ? See, for another thing, what a right sense of sin the thief had. He says to his companion, "We receive the due reward of our deeds." He acknowledges his own ungodliness and the justice of his punishment. He makes no attempt to justify himself or excuse his wickedness. He speaks like a man humbled and self-abased by the remembrance of his past iniquities. This is what all God's children feel. They are ready to allow they are poor, hell-deserving sinners. They can say with their hearts as well as with their lips, "We have left undone the things that we ought to have done, and we have done those things that we ought not to have done, and there is no health in us." Would you know if you have the Holy Spirit? Then mark my question. Do you feel your sins? See, for another thing, what brotherly love the thief showed to his companion. He tried to stop his railing and blaspheming and bring him to a better mind. "Don't you fear God," he says, "seeing that you are in the same condemnation? There's no surer mark of grace than this. Grace shakes a man out of his selfishness and makes him feel for the souls of others. When the Samaritan woman was converted, she left her water pot and ran to the city, saying, 'Come, see a man which told me all things that ever I did. Is not this the Christ?' When Saul was converted, immediately he went to the synagogue at Damascus and testified to his brethren of Israel that Christ was the Son of God." It's in Acts 9:20. Would you know if you have the Spirit? Then where is your charity and love to souls? In one word, you see in the penitent thief a finished work of the Holy Ghost. Every part of the believer's character may be traced in him. Short as his life was after conversion, he found time to leave abundant evidence that he was a child of God. His faith, his prayer, his humility, his brotherly love are unmistakable witnesses of the reality of his repentance. He was not a penitent in name only, but in deed and in truth. Let no man therefore think, because the penitent thief was saved, that men can be saved without leaving any evidence of the Spirit's work. Let such a one consider well, what evidence is this man left behind, and take care. It is mournful to hear what people sometimes say about what they call deathbed evidences. It is perfectly fearful, or completely fearful, to observe how little satisfies some persons, and how easily they can persuade themselves that their friends have gone to heaven. They will tell you when their relative is dead and gone that he made such a beautiful prayer one day, or that he talked so well, or that he was so sorry for his old ways and intended to live so differently if he got better, or that he craved nothing in this world, or that he liked people to read to him and pray with him. And because they have this to go upon, they seem to have a comfortable hope that he is saved. Christ may never have been named. The way of salvation may never have been in the least mentioned. But it matters not. There was a little talk of religion, and so they are content. Now, I have no desire to hurt the feelings of anyone who reads this paper, but I must and will speak plainly upon this subject. Once for all, let me say that as a general rule, nothing is so unsatisfactory as deathbed evidences. The things that men say and the feelings they express when sick and frightened are little to be depended on. Often, too often, they are the result of fear and do not spring from the ground of the heart. Often, too often, they are things said by rote, caught from the lips of ministers and anxious friends, but evidently not felt. And nothing can prove all of this more clearly than the well-known fact that the great majority of persons who make promises of amendment on a sickbed and then for the first time talk about religion, if they recover, go back to sin and the world. When a man has lived a life of thoughtlessness and folly, I want something more than a few fair words and good wishes to satisfy me about his soul. When he comes to his deathbed, it is not enough for me that he will let me read the Bible to him and pray by his bedside, and that he says he has not thought so much as he ought of religion, and he thinks he should be a different man if he got better. All this does not content me. It does not make me feel happy about his state. It is very well as far as it goes, but it is not conversion. It is very well in its way, but it is not faith in Christ. Until I see conversion and faith in Christ, I cannot and dare not feel satisfied. Others may feel satisfied if they please, and after their friend's death may say they hope he's gone to heaven. For my part, I would rather hold my tongue and say nothing. I would be content with the least measure of repentance and faith in a dying man, even though it be no bigger than a grain of a mustard seed. But to be content with anything less than the repentance and faith seems to me next door to infidelity. What kind of evidence do you mean to leave behind as to the state of your soul? Take, for example, the penitent thief, and you will do well. When we have carried you to your narrow bed, let us not have to hunt up stray words and scraps of religion in order to make out that you were a true believer. Let us not have to say in a hesitating way one to another, I trust he's happy. He talked so nicely one day, and he seemed so pleased with a chapter in the Bible on another occasion, and he liked such a person who is a good man. Let us be able to speak decidedly as to your condition. Let us have some solid proof of your repentance, your faith, and your holiness, so that none shall be able for one moment to question your state. Depend on it. Without this, those you leave behind can feel no solid comfort about their souls. We may use the form of religion at your burial and express charitable hopes. We may meet you at the churchyard gate and say, "Blessed are the dead that die in the Lord," but this will not alter your condition. If you die without conversion to God, without repentance, and without faith, your funeral will only be the funeral of a lost soul. It would be better if you had never been born. J.C. Ryle goes on, "Believers in Christ, when they die, are with the Lord." We are meant to learn from these verses that believers in Christ, when they die, are with the Lord. This you may gather from our Lord's words to the penitent thief: "This day shall you be with me in paradise." And you have an expression very like it in the epistle to the Philippians, where Paul says he has a desire to depart and be with Christ. That's Philippians 1:23. Now, I shall say but little on this subject. I would simply lay it before you for your own private meditations. To my own mind, it is very full of comfort and peace. Believers after death are with Christ. That answers many a difficult question which otherwise might puzzle man's busy, restless mind. The abode of dead saints, their joys, their feelings, their happiness, all seem met by this simple expression: they are with Christ. I cannot enter into full explanations about the separate state of departed believers. It is a high and deep subject, such as man's mind can neither grasp nor fathom. I know their happiness falls short of what it will be when their bodies are raised again in the resurrection at the last day when Jesus returns to earth. Yet I know also they enjoy a blessed rest, a rest from labor, a rest from sorrow, a rest from pain, and a rest from sin. But it does not follow, because I cannot explain these things, that I am not persuaded they are far happier than they ever were on earth. I see their happiness in this very passage. They are with Christ, and when I see that, I see enough. If the sheep are with their shepherd, if the members are with the head, if the children of Christ's family are with him who loved them and carried them all the days of their pilgrimage on earth, all must be well. All must be right. I cannot describe what kind of place paradise is, because I cannot understand the condition of a soul separate from the body. But I ask no brighter view of paradise than this, that Christ is there. All other things in the picture where imagination draws of the state between death and resurrection are nothing in comparison of this. How he is there, and in what way he is there, I know not. Let me only see Christ in paradise when my eyes close in death, and that suffices for me. Well does the psalmist say, "In thy presence is fullness of joy." Psalm 16:11. It was a true saying of a dying girl when her mother tried to comfort her by describing what paradise would be. "There," she said to the child, "there you will have no pains and no sickness. There you will see your brothers and sisters who have gone before you and will be always happy." "Oh, mother," was the reply, "but there is one thing better than all, and that is Christ will be there." Now, it may be you do not think much about your soul. It may be you know little of Christ as your Savior and have never tasted by experience that he is precious, and yet perhaps you hope to go to paradise when you die. Surely this passage is one that should make you think. Paradise is a place where Christ is. Then can it be a place that you would enjoy? It may be you are a believer and yet tremble at the thought of the grave. It seems cold and dreary. You feel as if all before you was dark and gloomy and comfortless. Fear not, but be encouraged by this text. You are going to paradise, and Christ will be there. The last thing we are meant to learn from these verses is this. The eternal portion of every man's soul is close to him. Today, says our Lord to the penitent thief, today you shall be with me in paradise. He names no distant period. He does not talk of his entering into a state of happiness as a thing far away. He speaks of today, this very day in which you're hanging on the cross. How near that seems. How awfully near that word brings our everlasting dwelling place. Happiness or misery, sorrow or joy, the presence of Christ or the company of devils, all are close to us. There is but a step, we may say, between ourselves and either paradise or hell. We none of us realize this as we ought to do. It is high time to shake off the dreamy state of mind in which we live on this matter. We are apt to talk and think even about believers as if death was a long journey, as if the dying saint had embarked on a long journey, a long voyage. It is all wrong, very wrong. Their harbor and their home is close by, and they have entered it. Now, some of us know by bitter experience what a long and weary time it is between the death of those we love and the hour when we bury them out of our sight. Such weeks are the slowest, saddest, heaviest weeks in all of our lives. But blessed be God, the souls of departed saints are free from the very moment their last breath is drawn. While we are weeping, the coffin is prepared and the mourning being provided and the last painful arrangements being made, the spirits of our beloved ones are enjoying the presence of Christ. They are freed forever from the burden of the flesh. They are where the wicked cease from troubling and the weary be at rest. That's Job 3, verse 17. The very moment that believers die, they are in paradise. Their battle is fought. Their strife is over. They have passed through that gloomy valley we must one day tread. They have gone over that dark river we must one day cross. They have drunk that last bitter cup which sin has mingled for man. They have reached that place where sorrow and sighing are no more. Surely, we should not wish them back again. We should not weep for them, but for ourselves. We are warring still, but they are at peace. We are laboring, but they are at rest. We are watching, but they're sleeping. We are wearing our spiritual armor, but they have forever put it off. We are still at sea, but they are safe in harbor. We have tears, but they have joy. We are strangers and pilgrims, but as for them, they are at home. Surely better are the dead in Christ than the living. Surely the very hour the poor saint dies, he is at once higher and happier than the highest upon the earth. I fear there's a vast amount of delusion on this point. I fear that many who are not Roman Catholics and profess not to believe in purgatory have, notwithstanding, some strange ideas in their minds about the immediate consequences of death. I fear that many have a sort of vague notion that there is some interval or space of time between the death and their eternal state. They fancy or imagine they shall go through a kind of purifying change, and that though they die unfit for heaven, they shall yet be found meet for it after all. But this is an entire mistake. There is no change after death. There is no conversion in the grave. There is no new heart given after the last breath is drawn. The very day we go, we launch forever. The day we go from this world, we begin an eternal condition. From that day, there's no spiritual alteration, no spiritual change. As we die, so we shall receive our portion after death. As the tree falls, so it must lie. If you are an unconverted man, this ought to make you think. Do you know you're close to hell? This very day you might die, and if you died outside of Christ, you would open your eyes at once in hell and in torment. If you are a true Christian, you are far nearer heaven than you think. This very day, if the Lord should take you, you would find yourself in paradise. The good land of promise is near to you. The eyes that you closed in weakness and pain would open at once on a glorious rest, such as my tongue cannot describe. This paper may fall into the hands of some humble-hearted and contrite sinner. Are you that one? Then here is encouragement for you. See what the penitent thief did and do likewise. See how he prayed. See how he called on the Lord Jesus Christ. See what an answer of peace he obtained. Brother or sister, why should not you do the same? Why should not you also be saved? This paper may fall into the hands of some proud and presumptuous man of the world. Are you that man? Then take warning. See how the impenitent thief died as he had lived, and beware lest you come to a like end. O erring brother or sister, be not too confident, lest you die in your sins. Seek the Lord while he may be found. Turn, turn. Why will you die? This paper may fall into the hands of some professing believer in Christ. Are you such a one? Then take the penitent thief's religion as a measure by which you prove your own. See that you know something of true repentance and saving faith, of real humility and fervent charity. Brother or sister, do not be satisfied with the world's standard of Christianity. Be of one mind with the penitent thief, and you will be wise. If this paper should fall into the hands of someone who is mourning over departed believers, are you such a one? Then take comfort from this scripture. See how your beloved ones are in the best of hands. They cannot be better off. They never were so well in their lives as they are now. They are with Jesus, whom their souls loved on earth. Cease from your selfish mourning. Rejoice rather that they are freed from trouble and have entered into rest. This paper may fall into the hands of some aged servant of Christ. Are you such a one? Then see from these verses how near you are to home. Your salvation is nearer than when you first believed. A few more days of labor and sorrow, and the King of Kings shall send for you, and in a moment your warfare shall be at end, and all shall be at peace. I am reminded of a funeral many, many years ago of a precious wife and mother, large family, many children, grandkids too, who died. And the pastor came to the end of his message and said this: she is with the living while we are still with the dying. I'll never forget those words. They have been a comfort many, many times. Our time is up. Thank you for listening. Until next time, may the Lord be with you.
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3: Today on Pilgrim Radio's His People, Liberty Steele, with a redemptive telling of her story of abuse.
4: Just to realize, you know, it was not just women, it was women and men who were being affected by this, and the information just wasn't out there usually. If you're in a traditional church setting, you know, you're sent to marriage counseling and that's about it. Or there might be a little bit of church discipline for the abusive spouse, and then they go back to treating their spouse the same way behind closed doors. So all of those realizations and just meeting so many other people who had been through the same sort of thing, God really put a calling on my heart that this could be my ministry, you know, that I had something to offer to other survivors and to people who are trying to find freedom still.
3: Liberty Steele, next. As a Christian, Liberty Steele yearned to have a marriage that glorified God and being married to a godly spouse. Unfortunately, that's not what happened, and she soon realized she was in an abusive marriage. Over the next 2 days, she'll tell her story, which is often difficult to hear, and also how the Lord sustained and restored her. Spencer Dahlke is with Liberty Steele to discuss her memoir, Redeemed Years, From Narcissistic Darkness to Light, God's Freedom from an Abusive Marriage.
5: What led you to write this book and talk about your story?
4: Sure, yeah. I think that in my time of healing, so after I had gotten free from the abusive relationship and went through with the divorce and everything, and I was raising my son by myself, I think during that period of time, I realized I came across so many other survivors of abusive Christian marriages and started to go, oh, this is not that uncommon. This is something that, you know, many spouses are dealing with, and there's just not the support out there for them. There's not the information to let them know that, A, they're not alone in this really isolating experience, and B, there are resources for healing, you know, for God to heal your heart, to lead you into a place of freedom again and find that freedom in Christ. So as I got married to my healthy relationship with my kind husband, my second husband, he was really encouraging me to get the word out there and have a resource for people so that they didn't feel so alone, because he had been through the same sort of marriage, his first marriage. So just to realize, you know, it was not just women, it was women and men who were being affected by this. And the information just wasn't out there usually. If you're in a traditional church setting, you know, you're sent to marriage counseling and that's about it. Or there might be a little bit of church discipline for the abusive spouse, and then they go back to treating their spouse the same way behind closed doors. So all of those realizations and just meeting so many other people who had been through the same sort of thing, God really put a calling on my heart that this could be my ministry, you know, that I had something to offer to other survivors and to people who are trying to find freedom still.
5: You describe it as your ministry. Is this a thing that you talk to people pretty regularly about, or something you're building up, or?
4: Yeah, I do. I started with a website. So my first part of my big building block of the ministry was building up the website and putting a wealth of different kinds of articles and insights in there, so that if people came across it on the internet, you know, they would find their story in there and realize, like I said, oh, I'm not alone. There are some resources. So I started with the website and offering to kind of mentor others and build, encourage others who are going through it. So I did a little bit of volunteering with some organizations that help. So things like that is how I got started. And then it kind of built to, oh, this should be a book. That was my last few years adding that into the ministry aspect, is providing the book. So
5: I guess looking at your story, I hear that you just kind of have, you know, quite the story of like working your way through the first abusive marriage. Introduce us, I guess, a little bit to, I guess, how you met the guy and how did you end up getting married to him?
4: So I was getting closer to 30. I was thinking, where is Mr. Right? You know, I want to have this lovely Christian marriage and start a family. And there's that pressure from others, from the church, from society. You know, once you get past 30, it's kind of your eggs are drying up or whatever, you know. And I was thinking, I'm putting that pressure on myself kind of to be more proactive about meeting the right person. So I started looking around on some of the online sites, like ended up on Christian Cafe, Christian Mingle, and found his profile on Christian Mingle. And he was a few states away from me, but he seemed like a genuine, kind person who loved God, went to church and everything. So we started talking on the phone and on video chats and everything. Seemed like we had a lot in common. You know, we had similar goals. He was really eager to meet me, and a vase of flowers showed up at my doorstep within a week of us first meeting online. So things like that kind of caught my interest, because I thought, oh, well, you don't find a lot of people who seem really dedicated to getting to know you, you know, really sold out on being intentional in the beginning of dating. And everybody else seemed kind of wishy-washy. So when he acted like that, I thought, oh, well, this could be a real thing. So that's how we met. And then I ended up moving to his state where I knew nobody. And that was about 5 months after we first met online. I moved to his state. I got my own apartment. We started premarital counseling with an elderly couple from his church. And, you know, it was just very intentional all along the way, that it was leading towards marriage. And it seemed like he was actually dedicated to following Christ, and that we were on the same page with everything. A lot of that was him kind of mirroring what he saw I wanted, what I put out there. And that is kind of a narcissistic tactic, is that they notice what's important to you and they just kind of bounce it back to you and mirror it back to you, so that you get increasingly convinced that y'all are a good match. You know, you're on the same page. So that's how it all began.
5: It sounds even a little bit scary, because like right. Some of what you described, it seems like this is just stuff that we kind of expect of each other. Like, hey, I want to be interested in the things that you're interested in. But, you know, you mentioned maybe that could be kind of an abusive technique, too. So You use this term, narcissistic abuse. What does that look like? How did that unfold in your experience?
4: Yeah, I think it's really important to point out that I had no prior knowledge of this sort of individual. So, you know, we may see serial killers on the news who are sociopathic, and we get to know kind of, oh, they were really calculated in planning out how they were going to torment, abuse, you know, murder, whoever. We see those kind of people and they seem so far removed from our life. Our regular day-to-day interactions, we don't think of us coming across a sociopathic person or a person who's intentionally going to harm others. And so even building that foundational knowledge of, you know, as Christians, our mindset is to think the best of others. Our training, upbringing in the church and the Bible is to always see the best in others, assume the best about others, believe that their motives are good. If they say they're following the Lord, then we believe they are. We push the I believe button and we move on with that assumption, right? So with that as my backdrop, I was going into this not having ever heard the term narcissism, not really having heard anything about personality disorders. And, you know, fast forward a decade later, I feel like I have a PhD in that sort of thing, just from self-study, from my own experience. But narcissism is one of those things where it is thrown around a lot these days. It is kind of a trendy term. When someone seems very into themselves, they're very selfish, self-focused, they have a hard time putting others first or having empathy. But it is a clinical term. So just like you would find, you know, a depression, anxiety disorder in the DSM, the Manual for Mental Health, you will also find cluster B personality disorders. And narcissistic personality disorder is on a spectrum. So it's not that you're just going to outright see this person who has displayed zero care for others and they're only ever talking about themselves. I mean, yes, you can find that kind of person, but generally it's more subtle. It starts off with them knowing how to appear like they care about others. They're great at appearing like they love God and they value the Bible and all of that. So it can be very deceptive. How you end up in a marriage like that is a process, almost like the frog in the pot of boiling water, right? It's like at first, it doesn't seem that hot. It doesn't seem like there's much wrong. And as you go along, you start to notice these patterns, these smatterings of unhealthy interactions where you're starting to question, do they actually care about me? Is there an ulterior agenda here? And eventually it exposes their true agenda is really just self-focused. They're not able to give to others, to truly put themselves in others' shoes and have true empathy for others. And that will gradually get exposed, even in the church, even in the pulpit. I think if people are paying attention, you know, there are many, many narcissistic people around us, almost using the church and Christianity as a front, as a smokescreen for their more deceptive and devious sorts of behaviors. I guess that kind of sums it up, how I got introduced to it and how I started to learn about it.
5: For the sake of just, I guess, continuing on just with your story, like, were there red flags, like looking back, that you think you should have picked up on?
4: Yeah. So the vase of roses and stargazer lilies was there within 5 or 6 days of us first meeting. And, you know, he had to go to the trouble to order them from halfway across the country and make sure they showed up at my doorstep. And things like that kind of kept happening in the first few months, especially where it gets you almost hooked on that sort of attention. And you think that that's who they're always going to be. They're always going to be very attentive to you, very thoughtful, very considerate. So that kind of sets you up with this false expectation of, well, okay, they're really always going to be a thoughtful person. They're going to put me first. They care about me. So that started early. There were other things that kind of drew me in. They call it future faking, where they start talking about painting a picture of your life together. And it's very early, but it sounds so appealing, right? Because you've been dating for who knows how many years. And finally, there's a person who can see a future with you. And they're describing what your house is going to be like once you're married and how many kids you're going to have. And, you know, you feel like a princess in the castle who's finally going to have that ideal situation. You're going to serve God together. You're going to go on mission trips together. Whatever they think is going to hook you in to really buying into this relationship, they're going to start painting those pictures, right? So you're setting these expectations. Oh, they're going to be super thoughtful. They're going to give me flowers all the time. They're going to open doors for me. They're going to, you know, be part of this amazing marriage with me, or ministry, or whatever it is. And then as I actually moved closer to him and we started the premarital counseling and everything together, things started kind of striking me really funny. And I kind of pushed them away because I thought, well, no, you know, in the beginning, he was so attentive and so thoughtful. So this isn't the real him. This is, he's going through something with his brain injury or his military service or something's affecting him that way. That must be what it is. And I just kind of pushed it under the rug. But, you know, I was in my own apartment. I moved over close to him. I was unpacking my things. And he comes across some old prom pictures of me with another guy. You know, I was in high school and I had winter formal pictures or I had prom pictures. And he starts kind of jabbing at me like, are you really going to keep these? Are you really going to keep these around with me here? You know, that's kind of hurtful and things like that. He would start almost putting pressure on me to erase my old life. And, you know, I kind of, oh, okay, well, I can understand why he might be a little jealous or he might be a little bothered. So, you know, I'm going to take that into account the best I can, but I'm not going to be unreasonable about it. You know, I'm not going to like rip them up and burn them, but maybe I'll just put them away for a while so these photos don't bother him or something. I remember going down to the apartment laundromat and I was going to do some laundry and I was telling him, I didn't quite have enough quarters for the machines, so I was asking a few of the neighbors around there if I could use a few of their quarters or whatever to do my laundry. And his immediate reaction was something to the effect of, well, you're not very street smart. You can't be acting that way around here. You can't be, you know, you've got to be more careful. putting me in this position of having to rely on his expertise, having to defer to his control to be able to even do my own laundry, that sort of thing. So these sorts of things started to kind of, I was like, this is weird. This is a little disturbing to me, but I'm just going to kind of proceed. We'll work through it in counseling together and we'll figure it out. And then as time went along, there were a few other flags, such as he was isolating me a lot from my family. So if I wanted to talk to my mom on the phone, or if I wanted to ask, you know, for my dad's opinion about some paperwork I needed to do or bills or something, he was very much down talking them, very negative about them, discouraging me from interacting with them or considering their opinion about anything. And it just became to the point where it wasn't worth the trouble for me to even try to interact with my family and friends back in California, because he was going to make a stink about it. So I just kind of wanted to leave it alone. So I gradually just kind of cut off most of my contact, most of my interactions with people who cared about me. And that's what he wanted, you know, because it made it easier to control what I did, what kinds of decisions I made. But it, like I said, frog in the pot of water, it's very gradual. You don't kind of realize they're getting more and more and more control over your life and you're surrendering it to them, you know? And then it got to the point where we were planning a wedding. Like we were starting to get officially engaged, plan a wedding and everything, and had adopted a dog from the shelter. And I was taking care of the dog. Well, we put it in the house that he owned for the day so that we could take his daughters out for the day and go do some activities. And when we came back, the dog had broken out the window screens and was running around the neighborhood and had bitten another dog in the neighborhood. So he immediately started blaming me for this. And it was confusing at first because I thought, well, we both agreed to adopt the dog. Like, it wasn't necessarily my fault that it got out the house and started causing trouble, right? But I recognized he was kind of escalating more than normal. So I sent his young daughters to their room to play. I said, hey, go play for a minute, you know? And he proceeded to just escalate, you know, calling me names, insulting me, blaming me for the situation. And I was trying to kind of reason with him, be rational, you know, well, actually, we both decided to adopt it together. Actually, I have no control over what it did. I didn't know it was going to break out of the house, you know, that sort of thing. And I ended up just in tears, just taking the dog, putting it in the car, driving back to a neighbor who had expressed that they liked it and they would want to keep it. And I was apologizing to the dog the whole time. I was crying. I was like, I'm so sorry. I'm so sorry. I can't keep you. I'm so sorry. We can't take care of you. But at that point, I just wanted to leave the situation, not be yelled at and raged at anymore, and took care of the situation. But this caused me to really pause on going forward with the marriage, you know. And at this point, I think we had already been in 9 or 10 months of premarital counseling. And I sat down with them and I told them, I really don't know if I should go forward with this. This is really concerning to me, the way that he reacted to this situation, you know. And they kind of said, well, take a few days, pray about it, you know, separate from each other, pray about it, and we'll come back together and reevaluate. And when we did, he was very apologetic, very repentant, you know. I put that in air quotes because he knew what he was supposed to say. I think he knew what he needed to do to win me back, to get me to give him another chance. But I was very close to calling it off at that point. And then I felt my Christian duty was to believe his repentance, give him a chance to show me he could be trustworthy again, could be trusted with my heart, you know, that I could feel safe again around him. And so I gave him another chance. And we ended up getting married about 4 months after that episode.
5: Well, my guest today is Liberty Steele. She's the author of Redeemed Years, From Narcissistic Darkness to Light, God's Freedom from an Abusive Marriage. How does one go about, with wisdom, actually evaluating a person's character if all the right things can be said, all the right buttons can be pushed, but none of it actually matters?
4: I really think, like I was alluding to earlier, it comes back to watching for patterns. So that's one reason you really can't rush into a marriage. You know, if you're giving it, I don't know, some people three to six months, they might think, this is the one, I'm getting married, let's just do it, you know. Especially as Christians, you have that added pressure of wanting to stay pure and wanting to do things right. So you might just kind of speed up your timeline, but 3 to 6 months isn't enough time to see those patterns of, for example, in my case, if I would have given it another 6 months after that big flag episode, what would I have observed as opposed to just giving it another 3 or 4 months? They can't stay congenial and thoughtful forever. So you're going to start seeing these little things pop up, these patterns. If you have studied domestic violence or domestic abuse at all, you'll become familiar with the cycle of violence. So it's like a wheel diagram that domestic violence centers use to show people, okay, you'll have an episode, they're yelling at you, they're raging at you, they're pushing you, they're trapping you, whatever they're doing. You'll have an episode that's violent, then there'll be a real apologetic honeymoon period where they're just trying to prove to you, oh no, it's fine, I love you, I love you so much, I'm so sorry, right? You got your honeymoon period, and then you've got your buildup. So there's a buildup to a climax again. So there's basically three parts of that wheel, three wedges on the wheel. You're going to have your honeymoon, you're going to have your build up again, and then you're going to have your climax or your episode of violence, whatever that means. And over time, you'll have the chance to notice that happening. You'll watch it build, you'll see them be apologetic and try their hardest again, and then you'll see them explode again somehow. And that doesn't have to be pushing or hitting or anything like that. It can just be, well, I'm going to stonewall you for 1 or 2 weeks and give you the silent treatment, or I'm going to withhold funds from you so you can't get any food this week. That could be an episode of violence, right? So the way we define abuse in the Christian community, I used to think it was just slapping somebody around or choking them or something. Mm-hmm. It's so much more broad than that. It's any kind of violence that puts you in an unsafe situation. And when I say unsafe, it can be emotionally unsafe, mentally unsafe, where their episode of violence could be just wearing you down by berating you and belittling you and yelling at you and calling you names and diminishing your worth as a sacred creature of God, a sacred person made in his image, you know. Anything that treats you as an object instead of that sacred creation of the Lord is abuse.
5: How did the church come through? How did the church not come through for you during that time?
4: Yeah, so we put a lot of stock in that elderly couple who was counseling us. Even after we were married, we were still going to them for pretty regular counseling sessions or for help when there were issues. So between them being really trusted leaders in that church, and the pastor had been familiar with his first marriage and had actually counseled his first wife that it was okay to leave. This was not told to me till way after. So basically, the pastor withheld important information about him from me when I was getting married to him. And then the elderly couple that was counseling us was very much opposed to any sort of separation or divorce. In the back of my mind, I knew if I need to call the police, I should. They said he should face his consequences. If you need to call the police, of course, call him, make sure he faces his consequences. But under no circumstances do you really divorce, you know. If you need to separate for a while to pray and figure out how to reconcile, you can do that. But really, your ultimate choice is only to stay married and figure it out somehow. Making this huge assumption that both parties are equally invested in a healthy relationship. When I brought it to them, the kinds of things that were happening, there was no mention of, say, the Matthew 18 process, where the gospel has a process laid out to take someone in sin before others in the church and hold them accountable and see if they're interested in changing, see if they have a repentant heart and they're going to show any actions that they're changing. That sort of process is usually not in play here. I don't know why. I can't speak for all the church leaders who are aware of Matthew 18, but you know, there is a process in place. That didn't happen. Nothing like that happened. So I'll give an example. One thing I talk about in the book is being locked out at night after we got married. So I would say, hey, I'd like to go spend some time with my friend at her house. Is that okay? You know, well, yeah, but you better be back by 10 o'clock on the dot. Okay, well, I'll do my best, you know, in the back of

0: quarters, I would find change around the house that he would forget about, and I would start saving them up in case of these situations. And then we had an old truck that I had a key to. So I would save up my quarters and get a little gas for the old truck, maybe use them to get like a burger or something if I needed to. And then I would go over to our counselor's house and bang on their door late at night and say, "I'm sorry, he locked me out of the house tonight. Can I sleep here?" And they were great about, of course, helping. You know, they would get up at all hours of the night and they would say, "Yeah, come, you know, use our spare guest room or whatever." But in the morning, it was now go back and reconcile. Again, with that assumption that both spouses are as equally invested in doing things that honor the Lord, in making the relationship a picture of Christ in the church. That's a huge assumption across the board, whether they're pastors, elders, church counselors, leaders of any kind. They're operating under the assumption that this is a relationship problem. It's a marital issue, not that it's an abuse issue.
1: 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Many thanks to our guest, Liberty Steele, author of the memoir Redeemed Years, From Narcissistic Darkness to Light, God's Freedom from an Abusive Marriage. Part two of this discussion tomorrow. Thanks for listening, and I hope you can join us again tomorrow at the same time for another edition of His People.
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1: Mike Fabares pastors Compass Bible Church in Aliso Viejo, California. And today we continue his series, 2 Corinthians, verse by verse. The message, accepting the costs of relaying the truth. Now here's Mike Fabares.
3: Well, you will often hear Christians quoting Matthew 25, 23 with kind of a hopeful anticipation that they're going to hear those six words, and I know you are familiar with them, where Jesus says to the servant, "Well done, good and faithful servant." And I know that's a hopeful aspiration and should be, rightly so, of every Christian as we live our Christian life, knowing we'll stand before the Bema Seat judgment of Christ to be evaluated for our Christian life. Three words I know you don't want to hear are words cowardice. You don't want that. Discouraged. You don't want that. And you don't want compromise. You don't want to hear any of those. You don't want to stand before Christ and say, "You know, you were kind of a coward when it came to your Christianity." You don't want him to say that about you. You don't want him to say, "You know, you were such a negative, discouraged Christian. Most of your Christian years were spent like just so like the sky is falling and you were so, you know, Eeyore about your Christianity." You don't want to hear that. And you don't want him certainly to say, "You know, I tasked you with a message and man, you compromised it all the time. You're really ashamed of what I said. And you just never really admitted the things that were clear that I revealed to you in scripture. You compromised my message." You don't want to hear those things. And the good news is there is one truth that can safeguard your life. It can protect you from ever having to hear that. Because when it comes to just one singular perspective on the Christian life, if you had that in place, all three of those problems, by and large, would be mitigated, if not eliminated. So I want to show you a text that has just the right mindset in it that is going to help us to hopefully never hear you just were compromised or you were discouraged or you were the kind of person that I looked at thinking,

0: you know, you just didn't, you didn't live this thing the way you were supposed to. And I want you to see this in 2 Corinthians chapter 4, in our continued study of 2 Corinthians, 5 verses beginning in verse 8, and we will find this perspective so that you're not seen as a coward, discouraged, or compromised. Paul's using this particular section to describe his perspective on the Christian life, and it's one we need to adopt, and I'll explain why after I read it. Verses 8 through 12. Reading from the English Standard Version, here's what he says about himself and his missionary apostolic band. He says, you know, we are afflicted in every way, but we're not crushed. Perplexed, yeah, we're perplexed for sure, but not driven to despair. Persecuted, not forsaken, we know that. Struck down, I mean, we took a lot of hits, but not destroyed. I mean, you see that volley back and forth of, yeah, it was hard. Look at that, those words, afflicted, perplexed, persecuted, struck down. But the other side is like, it didn't take us into this land of constant depression and discouragement. We weren't down about our Christian life at all. And then he says something really strange in verse 10. Right? It's kind of a deep concept here. We have to unravel this later. Always carrying in the body the death of Jesus. That sounds weird. So that, middle of verse 10, the life of Jesus may also be manifested in our bodies. That's also strange. Verse 11, so we who live are always being given over to death for Jesus's sake, so that the life of Jesus also may be manifested in our mortal flesh. And then he sums it up with this, with a new component added. He says, so death is at work in us, but life in you. That's not a slam, as he goes on to say later about the false apostles. This is a statement of, it has benefited you that I've gone through all this. I've been afflicted, perplexed, persecuted, and struck down, but it's been for your good. Now, this whole perspective is very helpful. We want to walk through these verses and catch the fact that if you have this sort of anticipation about the Christian life, if you understand your Christian life the way the Apostle Paul did, you can think about this now. He's definitely going to have a lot of opposition, a lot of persecution, a lot of affliction, a lot of perplexity, a lot of head scratching, a lot of problems of taking hits because he's a Christian, but it never gets him down and out. And so, number one, when it comes to the opposition, he's certainly not a coward. You know that. If you know this opposition is going to be there, then you anticipate it with a sense of courage. He certainly has that. And he's not going to be a coward, and he certainly wasn't. And when it comes to him knowing this is the case, he's not surprised by it. He's not disillusioned about the Christian life because he thought it was supposed to be easy street and he found out it was hard. I mean, he's not falling away because of the persecution that arises on account of the word because he knew it was coming. And he's not one to mitigate the message. He's not giving into the pressure of the opposition. He continually says, I'll accept this because I've got a task that I've got to faithfully execute. So in a sense, it's the forecast itself with the right mindset about the forecast that gets us to not be cowards, gets us not to be surprised, and it really drives us to be faithful in our task of not compromising the message that Christ has given us to pass on. So look at those four things again, afflicted, perplexed, persecuted, and struck down, but at the same time, not crushed, not driven to despair. We know we're not forsaken, and we're certainly not destroyed. The connection of the Christian life being afflicted, perplexed, persecuted, and struck down is a common theme, but we have to understand this because faithfulness is certainly going to bring these things. That's why the verb here that starts our first point is important for us, and it's all throughout the New Testament, and that's it. You and I, if we're going to live the Christian life in a non-Christian world, we're going to have to endure. Number one, endure the pains of being faithful, because if you are faithful, it carries with it things like affliction, being perplexed, being persecuted, and being struck down. That's going to be normative Christianity. And I know in South Orange County, California, I've been preaching in this county for decades now, since 1988, and I understand this about people, many of them who come to this very comfortable, kind of upper middle class part of the country, and they think somehow Christianity is supposed to make their lives easier, not harder. And they think that somehow if I just come to church and learn some proverbial principles and put them to work, maybe my marriage will be better, my kids will be better, life will be better, I'll be upwardly mobile in my business, things will go well. And they want that kind of Christianity, but that's not the kind of Christianity we find in the Bible. We find people that are being faithful, like the Apostle Paul and his band of missionaries, saying, hey, we are afflicted in every way. I mean, we're perplexed, we're persecuted, we're struck down, but it doesn't take them out. And they don't get discouraged over that, and they don't back down. So we've got to figure out what's going on here. And this is important, and I think you've heard me quote enough of the classic texts on this, but I need to go to a more nuanced text just to drive this home in case some of you are tempted to try and wiggle out of this kind of situation regarding Christianity, thinking, well, that's just how it is for missionaries like Paul. That may be why Mike likes to always quote these things. Pastor Mike loves this because, you know, he's a pastor, and for him, you know, out there preaching, that this, he's going to get the kind of pushback that Paul got. But not me. I'm just a rank and file Christian. So I can kind of have the nice, you know, suburban Christian life that makes my life better, not worse. Well, I've got a verse for you. This will help. Colossians chapter 4. Go with me to Colossians chapter 4. I hope you know that when I quote the Great Commission, Matthew 28, go make disciples, I've always said to you, well, this is your calling as well. Looked at the beginning of all the Gospels. I said, well, if Christ calls you to follow him, he's going to say, okay, now I'm going to make you fishers of men. You've got a task. I can quote what we're getting into in the next chapter in 2 Corinthians 5, that you're an ambassador. And I can say that, and you may say, well, you know, Paul's an ambassador. I'm not an ambassador. I can go to Acts chapter 1, and I can say we're called to be witnesses in their concentric circles of Jerusalem, Judea, Samaria, ends of the earth. Well, that's not me. That's them in the book of Acts. It's the Acts of the Apostles, after all. Well, if you still want to think this doesn't apply to you, I think this is a more carefully worded text that begins with Paul saying, well, I know I'm a missionary and this is how it works, but he instantly takes the same things and drops them right into the pew, right into the chairs of the congregation in Colossae, and he says, yeah, you guys have the same task I have. So take a look at this. Don't often go here to take on the responsibility that we are representatives, that we are disciple makers, no matter if we have a seminary degree or not. But this is a great text to go to. Now, we often quote Colossians 4, verse 2, which is about prayer, and it's a great text about prayer. But when he tells them to continue steadfastly in prayer, being watchful and thankful, he says, at the same time, while you're praying, while you're down there with your prayer list and on your knees, he says, at the same time, pray also for us. Now, you think, okay, instantly he's gone, you and us. And so we've got that kind of bifurcation. But look what he says, though. He's talking about his job as a missionary, that God may open to us a door for the word. And as we read that in 1 Corinthians chapter 16, or we see that through the book of Acts, we think, okay, a missionary, missionary, missionary, to declare the mystery of Christ. Well, that's what he does. He's a preacher. He's a seminary grad. He's a missionary, on account of which I'm in prison. Well, that's what you get for being a missionary. That's what you get for being a preacher. You're going to have suffering if you do that job, but that's not my job. I'm a software engineer. I'm an architect. I'm a housewife. I'm whatever. It's not my life. Verse 4. I want to make this clear, which is how I ought to speak. Well, that's what missionaries do. Now, he flips these two verses right into the lap of everyone who's gathered to hear this text read for the very first time in Corinth, and it's true of us. The congregation has the same task as the preachers and missionaries. He says, you guys, walk in wisdom toward outsiders. Now, who are the outsiders? Walk, by the way, is the word Paul loves to talk about the daily life. You know, we're doing our life. So between now and the time we meet again next week, you're going to do your life. You're going to walk around and all the places you're going to drive around. You can go to your office. You can go to your kid's little league game. You're going to hang out at wherever you hang out for your donuts and coffee. You're going to go and, you know, whatever, talk to your neighbors over the mailbox. You got all these places you go. Now it says you got to walk in wisdom toward outsiders, making the best use of the kairos. Now, I often talk about the word T-I-M-E, time. It's translating from two Greek words, different Greek words, and they have two different nuanced definitions, chronos and kairos. And when we're talking about chronos, we're just talking about linear ticking of time on the chronology of life, the chronograph. The ticks on the clock, that's chronos. But this is the word kairos. Sometimes they're back-to-back in a text, and we'll talk about like the times and the seasons in Acts chapter 1. So this is about the same thing he said in verse 3, and that is, pray that God may open up a door for the word, which, by the way, a few weeks ago, I dared you to pray that prayer. The beginning of your day, just pray to God. And that's assuming you have accepted the job description of Christianity, and you're saying, God, today, I got to go and do my job. I got to take all these tasks and these meetings and get these projects done or meet with these clients. I got to do all that so I can make a paycheck and pay the bills. And then I'll get off to church on the weekend and I'll do my weeknight subcongregation or small group or whatever. And that's how, you know, you view it. But I dared you to say, get on your knees in the morning and say, God, today, as I go about my work, as I walk around in my life with the outsiders, with the non-Christians, I want you to open up a door for the word. Just pray that. And all I'm saying is here's the proof of this. Walk in wisdom. Like, what do we have to, what, just get through your day. Take your slalom course through all the non-Christians and try and stay out of trouble. No, he says, walk in wisdom. You've got some task to do toward non-Christians, making the best use of every opportunity, which you ought to be praying for, just like he prays for it. And then you got something to say. This isn't just letting your light shine before men so they can see your good deeds. It's about you saying something. Let your speech always be gracious. Now, sometimes we read that, we think, it just means, you know, be nice, say, yes, ma'am, no, ma'am, yes, sir. That's not what this means. Be gracious. Just remember, the central feature of New Testament Christianity is that we need to be saved from the penalty of our sins, and God has graciously supplied an answer. You're saved by grace through faith. It's not of yourself, right? Not as a result of work. It's the gift of God that no one should boast. It is a gift of grace. It's all about being saved by grace. And so to say gracious isn't about you taking an Emily Post class or learning your etiquette and being able to be a nice, gracious person, genteel. That's not the point. The point is, even though you must treat people with gentleness and respect, that we are having something to say that is laden with the central message of Christianity. It's about grace. Let your speech always be gracious, seasoned with salt, as if we didn't get it in the first word. The salt is doing something. It's provoking something. It's having an effect. My words aren't just about, you know, what about those Dodgers? There's got to be more to our conversation as we wisely look for opportunities. And I trust, like the Apostle Paul, pray for opportunities for the word to go forth, that I can make it clear, just like Paul does on the mission field. Seasoned with salt, so that you may know how you ought to answer each person. Now, if you're thinking about the message that we are to share, and you're saying things that are provocative and helpful and clarifying, and you're standing up in your office and in your sphere of influence and saying, I am a Christian, and when they pat you on the head and say, well, that's nice for you, that's good, I'm glad you got your religion, your little blanket and your binky, and I hope it's nice for you, it's good for you. You're supposed to respond as the New Testament tells us to respond. No, it's not just good for me, it's necessary for you. There's no other name under heaven given among men by which we must be saved. This is not relativism. This is the truth of Christ coming, invading space and time, and solving the penalty of our sin. And this is mandated. This is not an invitation I'm giving someone. Try God. That's not what we're doing. We're saying to people, repent. We're declaring to people everywhere, they must repent or they're going to perish. That's the reality of the message. Now, we can do that with gentleness and respect. We can do that without jamming our Christianity down anyone's throat. But you ought to be praying for opportunities. You ought to be looking for opportunities. You ought to be wise about you interact with non-Christians. And your speech ought to be seasoned with salt. It ought to be filled with grace. And you then are going to have people say, well, I don't know. You're calling it, are we all sinners? I think we're basically good. You're going to have to answer questions. You're going to have to respond to people. Yes, you may not be a missionary. You may not be an apologist. You may not be some kind of campus evangelist. You may not be a preacher. I get that. But every Christian is an ambassador representing the message of Christ, holding out the word of life to our generation. And you must shine brightly in wherever God has planted you to be able to represent Christ. And that is our calling. But what comes with that, if you are faithful at the end of your life to be doing that, is you're going to have things like affliction. Look at the list. You're going to have affliction. You're going to have perplexity. You're going to have persecution. And you're going to have hits. You're going to be struck one way or another. So being faithful is you doing what the missionaries do, only in your sphere of influence. And I get that. That's different. And everyone has to accept the pains of being faithful. One passage that should just be the absolute conversation ender is here in 2 Timothy chapter 3. 2 Timothy chapter 3. Look at verse 10. Let's start there. Paul is talking to, admittedly, a pastor. Timothy's a pastor in the city of Ephesus. And he says, you have followed my teaching, my conduct, my aim of life. Now think about that. You followed my teaching, just like you're doing right now, I hope. Leaning in as a Christian, as long as I'm saying biblical things, you're following what I teach you. You're accepting the teaching and my conduct. I should be living this out and you ought to be living it out. So this is about you growing in your knowledge of Christ and you're growing in your application of Christ. But there's one more thing here. The third thing is my aim in life. And Paul is a missionary. Timothy is a pastor, different roles, and yet they have the same aim in life, to make disciples. And while Paul may be emphasizing the making disciples so that they can get baptized, in other words, he's dealing with the evangelistic segment of that, And Timothy might be in the segment of it that teaches people to obey all that Christ commanded. They all have the underlying aim to see people one to Christ. Everyone does. Missionary may be on the cutting edge, the tip of the spear. But even the pastor who's one step back from that, teaching disciples how to follow Christ, still has the responsibility that Paul has. My faith, patience, love, and here's what we're going to need. Last word, steadfastness. Now, that's not a word you use very often, but it is the Greek word I often talk about because it's a great compound word with a preposition in the front of it. Hupo, mene. Hupo, preposition underneath. Mene comes from meno, to remain under. And I take you back to my childhood image of going to Tijuana across the border. You would see occasionally when I was a kid, the burrow under that big, massive weight of stuff they piled on top. And that was always my childhood picture of like, wow, how does that burrow not collapse under that pressure? That's what hupomene, steadfast. Now, why would I need, if I'm just trying to grow in my knowledge of Christ and just trying to be sanctified, why would I need steadfastness? Well, because my aim in life is going to be just like the missionary. And I'm going to need steadfastness because now great transition to verse 11. It's going to bring up stuff like we saw in our passage, affliction, persecution, being knocked down. He calls it here, persecutions, sufferings, things that happened to me at Antioch. Do you remember what happened to Paul in Antioch? This is not Syrian Antioch. That was the headquarters that sent him out. But he went into Pisidian Antioch over in the middle of Turkey, modern day Turkey. And in Pisidian Antioch, you might remember when he was there preaching the word, the high ups, the influential, the elite of society came to Paul and said, we don't agree with this. They stir up the crowds. They pushed him out of town. So he got rejected because the elites thought he was a loser. And then he goes on and he says, you remember my sufferings and things that happened to me at Iconium. When he goes to Iconium in Acts chapter 14, now all of a sudden he's winning some people to Christ in town, but the others that got jealous and didn't like what he was saying, they got together in the mob and basically turned the group against them. The crowd started to say, we don't accept what Paul is saying. And they threatened to stone him. They threatened to kill Paul. And so Paul and Barnabas had to leave. And then he says, you remember what happened to me at Lystra? And that ought to be a red letter city in your mind, because if you know anything about the story of the Apostle Paul in Acts, at the end of chapter 14, he's in Lystra. And in Lystra, they not only conspire against him, the mob actually does pick up rocks. They take him to the edge of town and they bury him in rocks and leave him for dead. He was actually literally bearing the marks of the Lystran stoning for the rest of his life. The Apostle Paul took literal hits. In our passage, it talks about being struck down. He was literally, physically struck to the ground in Lystra. And he says, you know what I went through. The persecutions I endured, there's our word again. Yet from them all, look, I'm still kicking. I'm still here. I'm still writing letters to you, Timothy. The Lord rescued me. And then he says this, two words that ought to jump off the page. The first two words of verse 12, if you're reading from the ESV, indeed all. You could have just said all. No, indeed all. I just want to make sure you know all means all. Indeed all who desire to live godly in Christ Jesus will be persecuted. May not be the same as the missionary in a land that's prohibiting the teaching of Christ. It may not be like the pastor that's out there, you know, periodically sharing the gospel on the radio, but it's going to be persecution. It's going to be pushback. There will be affliction. There will be perplexity. You'll get opposed. There's going to be pushback. And you're going to indeed all. But here's a great comfort. Verse 13, look carefully at this verse. While evil people and imposters will start to improve, and by the 21st century, they'll be all but gone. Underline all that. While evil people and imposters will go on from bad to worse, deceiving and being deceived. See, we should expect the forecast to go from bad to worse. In the United States of America and Western society is proof of that. Just like in Western Europe, we have the same pattern of Christianity taking hold, blessing a group of people, blessing a nation, and then having that nation turn on the very principles that got it to where it is. And so now we find ourselves on the tail end of this Judeo-Christian society, quote unquote, and we find ourselves increasingly dealing with evil people and imposters, and they're going from bad to worse, deceiving and being deceived. So he says in verse 14, note this carefully, but as for you, if you just toned it down a little bit, they wouldn't hate you so much. Highlight that part. No. Continue on in what you've learned and have firmly believed, knowing from whom you learned it. God ultimately is the source of all this, as he goes on to say classically in verse 16, the scripture comes from God's own mouth. It's as though he breathed these words out, and you better hold tight to that. You believe them, And when you believe them in the privacy of your heart and you embrace Christianity on your knees, please just remember, you've got to hold on to that throughout the entirety of your life as things go from bad to worse. And in our country, you know that's where we're at. In our culture, that's where we're at. And we are on the cutting edge, the avant-garde culture here in Southern California. We are in it. And you need to know that the reality of my Christian life, just like the Colossians in Colossians chapter 4, is to walk wisely with outsiders, always looking for that door of opportunity with non-Christians, that the word might be clearly stated, that I can have words that are not only presenting truth, but answers coming in behind those statements and being able to answer whatever their questions are. We've got to be ready for this. Endure the pain of being faithful. I know that's hard to do, but you've got to expect it. You've got to anticipate it. Navy SEAL candidates, they have a brass bell in their training. The instructors will take them through all this crazy training with pain and exhaustion, pressure. I mean, it's just nuts. Well, they have a brass bell, and if they ring it 3 times, right, the instructors will pull back. It's like, you know, it's like tapping out, crying uncle, can't take anymore. And what's interesting is the instructors say this: the difference between those who make it through and those that don't last in the Navy SEAL training, he says, isn't strength, it's expectation. Those who knew it would be painful, they endured, generally speaking. Those who thought it would be manageable, those are the ones that quit. And that's why Jesus always promised us there would be pain, and you better see this as denying yourself, taking up your cross, and following him. There's a form of suburban, Western, evangelical, plastic Christianity that says that's not going to happen to you. You don't have to, don't quote those verses from Luke 14, 33. You don't have to quote that. You can have Christianity and have your nice, cushy life just like all your neighbors in South Orange County. And the Bible says, no, you're tasked with a mission. To represent Christ in your generation and to be faithful to it is going to bring pain. That alone can keep you from being a coward. That alone can keep you from being disillusioned. And I hope knowing that this is the forecast can keep you from compromising the message. The only way to keep enduring when it's painful is to remember the next thing we learn in our passage, 2 Corinthians chapter 4, verse 10. And it's a strange statement, and I said we have to untangle it. And here's what he says, verse 10. After saying afflicted, but not crushed, perplexed, not despaired, persecuted, not forsaken, struck down, not destroyed, we get up. It's kind of the terms that some of the commentators say of the gladiators in the Roman Colosseum. They get up, they keep fighting. Then it says, always carrying in the body the death of Jesus. Now, the death of Jesus, that was predicted even hundreds of years before Christ came. Even though Christ, think about it, this is the principle we just talked about. In Isaiah chapter 52, at the end of the chapter, it talks about the servant coming, representing Christ. He's representing the Father. He's going to be the Son. He's going to be one who is pleasing the Father. He's walking in wisdom, and he's going to be glorified and magnified by the Father. Great statements. The next verse says this, and then he'll be marred more than anybody. He'll be disfigured more than anybody. He would die in a Roman execution rack. Why? Why would Christ be crucified? Well, because he didn't back down on what he said. He started with a forerunner who told everyone they were sinners and they needed to repent. And he came on the scene when John the Baptist pointed at him and said, here's the one, follow him. And Jesus didn't back down. He said, unless you repent, Luke 13, you're gonna perish. Unless you repent, he repeated himself, you're gonna perish. The message of Christianity is a hard one to swallow because it starts with the problem of sin. And Jesus didn't back down from that, and they didn't like it. And who he said he was, then you add the layer of power and authority that he's the Son who has been given all authority from the Father, and that he would judge all people. And then you start to have all the problems that people had with Jesus. They didn't like him. And therefore, they took him all the way to the end and crucified him. They had him crucified. That's what happened to Christ. And this text says, we're carrying around in our body the death of Jesus. Why was he crucified? Well, because as the next chapter says in Isaiah 53, he would be one, though pleasing to the Father, would be one from whom men hide their faces. And while we may struggle with being marred more than any man, even though we should think about at the beginning of our Christian lives, are we willing to die for Christ? He is the one who people said, I don't, and here he comes, right? And we have that sense. You stand up for Christ in your workplace and you say, no, it's just good for me. This is necessary for you. They're going to say, I'm going to make my copies in the copy room when he's done. Right? Or in the lunchroom. I don't take my break now if he's there. I'm not interested in spending time with that guy because he's probably going to bring up Christianity. I don't want to talk about it. They hid their face from Christ. A man of sorrows, acquainted with grief. This is how he's described. Pleasing to the Father as the voice came from heaven twice. This is my beloved Son in whom I'm well pleased. Hear him. And they didn't want to hear him. They crucified him. So the rejection for his faithfulness is what we carry around now. And the reason I think this is important, just to take the first part of verse 10 and set it apart as its own point, is because there's something profound about that. I have an association with Christ when I suffer for being faithful with the message. If I take the powerful word of God and relay it to people and they don't like it, and I pay a penalty, either affliction, perplexity, being pushed back, knocked down, whatever the persecution is, I'm now in union with Christ. It's just like Christ said, no servant is greater than his master. They persecuted me, they're going to persecute you. There's something comforting about that. I'll put it this way. Number two, you need to remember your union with our crucified Christ. And let's just take it to the end. He was crucified. And I doubt you'll be Ridley or Latimer or Cramner. Maybe you will. Who knows where it's going to go? You may be young, and maybe our culture at some point is going to string you up for being faithful to Christ. I don't know. Maybe it's going to take a couple more generations if Christ tarries. But here's the point. You're going to have some suffering. And every time you suffer, you are identifying yourself with Christ, who said, if it happened to me, it's going to happen to you. You draw near to Christ in that. Let me put it this way. Colossians chapter 1. Let's look at this passage. Go near the end of Colossians chapter 1 and look at the way Paul described this. And if you've been around here, I quote this passage every 6 months or so. It's such a great passage to remind us that something profound is happening when you suffer for holding out the words of life to the people you hang out with. Two passages, if I can share those. Let's start with Colossians chapter 1, verse 24 and 25. Paul says this. As he ministers to the Colossians, I rejoice in my sufferings for your sake. I'm okay with it. I'm happy about it. It's not going to take me down and out. I'm not going to get discouraged about it. I'm not going to compromise the message. I'm certainly not going to think this is some surprising thing. I'm happy to do it. And in my flesh, I'm filling up what is lacking in Christ's affliction. Now, how many times have I read this to you and said, anytime someone says lacking in Christ's work, even in his afflictions, we should think, oh, wow, that doesn't sound right. Because when it comes to his afflictions on the cross, was there anything lacking? No, not at all. Everything about the New Testament uses the word propitiation about Christ's death. He said on the cross, tetelestai, it is finished. Paid in full. So his affliction in incurring the Father's punishment for your sin and my sin, completely adequate. There's nothing lacking in that. But you know what's lacking? The hassle he's going to have to put up with to win somebody in Irvine to Christ this week. Yeah, it's lacking. Because what did he have to put up with? Dealing with Peter, James, and John, and Thomas, and Nathaniel, Judas, all the people in the villages he preached in Capernaum, in Chorazin, in Bethsaida, down in Judea, in Perea. All the work he did, he put up with a lot of stuff. Sometimes he said, how much longer must I put up with you? Okay, now here's the thing. He's not putting up with anybody. He's ensconced in heaven. And in that sense, he's saying, you get to do what I did, extending my same message to your generation, and you are in league with him. We're unified in this. And Paul says, I'm filling it all up, not for his body on the cross. Look at the bottom of verse 24. But for the sake of his body, that is the church. We're still building the church. God, of course, is building the church through Christ and the Spirit of God. But the reality is he needs you and I, needs with a small n. He could use a donkey, really. But he chooses to use us as his ambassadors to be his witnesses in Jerusalem, Judea, Samaria, and Aliso Viejo. And as you do, and you get pushback, you're sharing in the sufferings of Christ. There's something profound, something dignifying about being insulted for Christ. He says, of which I've become a minister according to the stewardship of God, which was given to me to do what? To make the word of God, the parts of it that people like, known. No. Make it fully known. Everything about the truth. I don't want to mitigate the truth. I don't want to tailor the truth. I don't want to in any way adulterate the truth. I've got to give it straight up. And that starts with the problem of sin. That starts with the reality of God's judgment in hell. And that may not be popular these days, but it's the truth. And if I love people, I'm going to tell them the truth. And you and I need to say, every time we tell the truth and we get pushback, we are in league with our crucified Christ. There's nothing more dignified. That's why the early church said in the opening chapters of Acts, when they were persecuted, they say, oh, praise God that we were counted worthy to suffer for his name. That's an amazing thought. I mean, I doubt most of us are trying to slalom our way through all the pain. I hope I can get through this week. Lord, please don't let me suffer. When they suffered for the sake of representing Christ in their generation, they said, I can't believe we were counted worthy to suffer like Christ. And now we're suffering for, I can't believe it. It's amazing. And every time they threatened them, like when they flogged them in Acts 5, and they said, don't speak in his name anymore. They prayed for boldness and they got it and they kept on talking. And I love the next verse. Every day in the temple and from house to house, they spoke boldly the word of God. See, we've got to know that we are in league with Christ. It is like one more passage I said, 1 Peter chapter 4. Look at three verses here, starting in verse 12. Again, it's the same concept, only it's said in such a rich way here. Verse 12, beloved, don't be surprised at the fiery trial that comes upon you to test you, as though some strange thing were happening to you. And you think, testing, that must be just kind of enrich my faith, deepen my faith. Well, it does all that. But look at the context. Verse 13, rejoice insofar as you share Christ's sufferings, that you may also rejoice and be glad when his glory is revealed. Why did Christ suffer? Just so that he'd have a bigger house or a better family or a better career? No, it had nothing to do with that. It was about being faithful. I've come to seek and save the lost. That was his task. That's Paul's task. That's what Pastor Timothy's task is. That's what your task is, to make disciples. Rejoice insofar as you share in Christ's sufferings, that you may rejoice also and be glad when he's revealed. You're looking over the horizon. This is going to be good. I'm sharing in Christ's sufferings. And if you're insulted for the name of Christ, verse 14, you are blessed because the Spirit of glory and of God rests upon you. You want to talk about the prosperity preachers? That is not their path to being blessed. Hey, follow Christ's teachings, represent him, and when you're insulted, you'll be blessed. Everyone wants a shortcut to some kind of blessing, and the shortcut isn't going to happen, not in this life. The blessing that we're going to have is storing up treasure in heaven. When we reach our rest, Hebrews chapter 4, we'll be able to enjoy all that. Our life is not for this world, it's for the next. And in this world, we're his ambassadors. And the text here says, when you get pushback because of Christ, right? I love this. The Spirit of glory and of God rests upon you. Right? It's like Christ and the Father, the Son and the Father are there just saying, yes, that's it. You're sharing, verse 13, in the sufferings of Christ. That's an amazing truth. And you need to embrace that. Think about Saul of Tarsus, who became the Apostle Paul in Acts chapter 9. When he gets kicked off his horse and the voice came out of the sky, Saul, Saul, why are you persecuting me? Not them. He was going to persecute Christians in Damascus. You're not persecuting them, you're persecuting me. Even that, you want to talk about an alliance and a union with Christ? If you suffer, even if you get insulted, 1 Peter 4 says, this week, it's as though Christ draws near to you. It's like, yeah, that's what happened to me. You're doing what Christ did. I'm not looking for it. I'm not trying to have it. I don't pray for more insults. But I do want to be praying to be faithful, to represent his word in our generation. Remember your union with the crucified Christ. It's a privileged alliance. We should see it as such. And if you're not suffering, I had this discussion after the first service this morning. If you're not having this problem, and it dawned on someone in such a way, it was like the light bulb came on. It was so good. It was like, I get it now. You talk a lot about suffering, and I realize I'm not suffering because I'm not sharing the gospel. Yeah. I mean, that's exactly what I've been trying to say. The powerful word of God, it needs to be shared. You share it, you'll have this reality. Make the word of God fully known this week without compromise. If someone says no to you, by the way, we live in a target-rich environment, or more godly way to say that is a harvest field that's ripe for harvest. There are millions of people around us. If someone says, don't talk to me about that anymore, fine. But I'm not going to shut up about this. But if you don't want me to talk to you about it, okay. I've said that many times, but that still needs to be said. We're not jamming our religion down anyone's throat. We're trying to tell people who need salvation, this is mandatory that you get right with the living God. And the only way to do that is in trust and subservience to Christ. You've got to submit your life to Christ. You've got to say, I trust you for salvation. If you don't suffer, it's a problem. Not because everyone's so receptive to the word, because maybe we're not doing enough to hold out the word of truth. 2 Corinthians chapter 4, second half of verse 10, the life of Jesus may be manifest in our bodies. If we're carrying around the hassle that Christ went through in his generation, and we're doing it 20 generations later, 20 centuries later, well, then here's the deal. You can have the life of Jesus. Now, what was that? Perseverance, endurance. He endured to the end. It can be manifested in our bodies. We can keep going. For we who live are always being given over to death for Jesus. We're doing Jesus's work. We're representing Jesus's words. We're representing the salvation work of Christ. All of that is bringing pushback, which is under the label here of death. I want life. What does that mean? I want to be able to endure this. I want to be able to continually boldly hold out the word in my generation. And he says, if we're doing that, the life of Jesus will also be manifested in our mortal flesh. This is not about Christ's glorified promise of having our bodies be like his body one day. We're talking about here and now. 1 Corinthians 15 is all about the fact that you and I are going to get a glorified body. Great. Right now, we're in our mortal bodies. And in our mortal bodies, what we need to do is to have the endurance of Christ. Number three, let's put it this way. Since this is external to us, you better pray for it. That's why the first word in the third point is pray. Pray for strength to boldly persevere. That's what we mean by the life of Christ being manifested in you. Christ endured, and Christ and his strength, he wants to perfect your strength, and he wants to grant you that strength. As Isaiah 40 says, he's the one who gives strength to the weary so that you can mount up with wings like eagles. You don't have wings. That's the thing. This is external to you. You can have a perseverance and a bold endurance that keeps you going that is external to you. Go to Hebrews chapter 12 real quick with me. Hebrews chapter 12. This is a great text, and if you're not thinking of this passage, let me help you think about it. Hebrews chapter 12. Let's just start in verse 3. This is the basic principle. Verse 3, consider him who endured from sinners such hostility against himself so that you may not grow weary or faint-hearted. Hebrews chapter 12, verse 3, consider him, think about him, who endured from sinners such hostility. Why? Just, if you just back down, Christ, then all this stuff you're telling him, you wouldn't have all this hostility. No, but he endured it. He endured it. Here's our word. He held up. He maintained. He stood up under all that opposition. Why? Well, part of it is, if you think about it, maybe you cannot grow weary or faint-hearted. That just looks like an example, but it's more profound than that. Look up at verse 2. We're supposed to look to Jesus, who is the founder and the perfecter of our faith. There's something active, something going on within us. There's something external to us, and he's perfecting that in us so that we can look beyond the pain to the prize. You and I are going to one day be glorified. We are, as Hebrews 4 says, one day enter into our rest. But right now, we have to, in our mortal bodies, endure. We need the endurance of Christ. We need the power of Christ. We need the strength of Christ to not give up, not back down, not be crushed, not be despairing, not feeling forsaken. And every morning we get up and say, we can do this. God can give this to me. He grants strength. Even though young men stumble and fall, he can give you the kind of strength that when you walk, you won't be weary. When you run, you're not going to faint. You're going to get through the Christian life with external strength as the perfecter gives you all that you need for the joy set before him. He endured the cross, despising the shame, and now seated at the right hand of the throne. Let's finish the Christian life to where he does say to us, well done, good and faithful servant. Verse 1, as long as we're reading this backward, a lot of people in chapter 11, great witnesses. They testify to the fact that if they trust God, they can endure. From Noah to Abraham, all the way through the list, all the way to Gideon and Barak, all these people that believe God and God granted them the perseverance. It says, let us lay aside every weight and the sin that clings so closely. I'm all for the sanctification. Let's do it. But then there's a course. Run the race with endurance. There's our word, hupomene, that is set before us. And the race set before us is different than the race set before Christ in the fact that it's 2,000 years removed on the other side of the planet. And yet, the harvest fields are just as ripe as they were in John chapter 4 or in Matthew 9. We have a harvest field. And so our race is here, right? My course throughout the week, different than your course throughout the week, but you have a course and you ought to endure it by doing what Christ did. Verse 3, he endured all the pushback. You can endure all the pushback because he can perfect your faith. It's an active engagement in giving you strength. But it starts by you praying for it. Pray for strength. God, he doesn't grow weary, and he wants you to not grow weary. That's a great text, by the way. You should read it again sometime, maybe in the next 24 hours. Isaiah chapter 40, and just the promise of strength. It starts in verse 26, but it's a great text. This week, by the way, at Camp Compass, one of the things our pastor's wives are doing, and they tag team all throughout the week to teach the story of Corrie ten Boom. You know about Corrie ten Boom, I hope, who was willing to risk her life for the Jews during Nazi World War II, and all the stuff that was going on in Europe. An amazing story, and a woman of great faith. Here's a great story when she went to her dad before all this started happening. And she said to her father, I don't know, she said, that I would have the strength to suffer for Christ if the time ever came. Well, the time was coming for sure. But her dad, in wisdom, according to Corrie, said this. Her father replied, when you go on a train, Corrie, when do I give you your ticket? And she said, right before I get on. And he said, exactly. God will give you what is needed when you need it. And we've all got to start and say, we're thinking about Monday morning. We're thinking about Wednesday. We're thinking about Friday afternoon. All the times we have to go through the course that God has set out for us, representing him. And if it's scary to you, we don't want to be cowards. We've got to say, God, you're going to give me the strength. I'm going to ask for the strength and you're going to grant it. Even if you become Ridley, Latimer, Cramner, even if we were burned at the stake, God will provide the endurance. He is the perfecter of our faith, the strength to endure. It doesn't come in advance. It comes as we need it, and God will give it. We just need to pray We need to trust that God will do that. Verse 12, back to our text. 2 Corinthians chapter 4. After talking about this life of Christ, this enduring, bold life of Christ being manifested even in our weakness, in our mortal flesh, he ends with this, so death is at work in us, but life in you. And I said, this isn't a slam, right? And even in 1 Corinthians, you talk about the people with the over-realized eschatology thinking that they had arrived, and he's saying, no, you haven't. He was being sarcastic. He's not being sarcastic here. Like in chapter, or the first book, 1 Corinthians that we have, the extant book from Paul to the Corinthians, he says, I'm your father in the faith. I brought Christianity to you. I preached Christ to you. You became Christians. He's just talking about the relationship he has. And when you think about the book of Acts, when you read about him coming to Corinth, you realize he went through a lot to bring them the gospel. And he's saying, death was at work in us as we came, but life in you. The payoff was you guys came to faith in Christ. So there's one more layer in this four-point sermon this morning. There's one more layer in this, and that is something that Paul is clearly pointing out here. The suffering is worth it, not only because we're in league with Christ, not only because he'll give us the strength to endure, and hopefully we'll hear, well done, but we've got to remember the tangible outworking of what happens when we're faithful to represent Christ in our generation. People come to Christ. Let's put it this way. Number four, keep the next new Christian in mind. Keep the next new Christian in mind. Who is going to come to faith next? Through your faithful, consistent testimony about Christ. Who? It is somebody. Wouldn't it be great if the next baptisms that we have, which by the way, are gonna be outside, but we'll be outside, but someone steps in that tank and testifies to their new faith in Christ and tells their story of coming to faith, and you know you had a part in that because you weren't ashamed of the message of the gospel, because you were willing to speak up, because you were one who was ready to answer questions that they had. The powerful word of God took root in that good soil, and you said, I was part of the sowing. I took the seed and I sowed it. That's so satisfying. That is such good. That's so good. That's what we ought to do. I quoted this last week, but 2 Timothy chapter 2, we do all things. We endure all things for the sake of the elect, Paul says, that they may obtain salvation. I just hope that you're willing to pay the price and say, I'll take a little death in my life. I'll take a little, what were the words? Affliction, perplexity, persecution, being struck. I'll take a little bit of that. I'll take that death at work in us so that we can see new life in other people. I'm gonna focus on the new life. I'm gonna look past the cross, despising the shame of the cross, whatever the payment might be, so that I might see the joy on the other side. And in this case, he brings in the very practical joy of seeing new life. He says, yeah, you guys became Christians because we were willing to pay the price. Note this very profound statement that John records from Christ's lips in John chapter 12. Everything's changing in the book of John here to go toward Christ being crucified. And before we get there, Christ is starting to talk about it. And he describes it this way in John 12, 23. The hour has come that the Son of Man, of course, that's who he is, right, is going to be glorified. So he knows he's going back to the Father, and just like Christ, doing exactly what Hebrews 12 says, he's looking past the shame of the cross to being back ensconced at the right hand of the Father. This is a great statement, but we know what that means. That means you're going to go to the cross. And here's the next line in verse 24, very profound. Truly, truly, I say to you, unless a grain of wheat falls into the earth and dies, it remains alone. But if it dies, it bears much fruit. You ever read that twice when you've been reading through John? Truly, truly, I say to you, unless a grain of wheat falls into the earth and dies, it remains alone. It's just a grain of wheat. But if it dies, it bears all kinds of wheat. It grows up and it creates more. This is a great statement. And clearly, there's something unique about Christ's death. Your death, my death, whether it's insults or pushback or opposition or being knocked around this week, isn't the same as Christ going to the cross and bearing fruit of saving the souls of countless numbers of people. But the principle we know is meant to be absorbed in our own life, because the next verse says, whoever loves his life loses it, and whoever hates his life in this world will keep it for eternal life. Man, that's so helpful. If you and I can say, I don't really care if I get insulted this week. I don't really care if they turn their face away. I don't care if they don't want to invite me out to the ball game with the rest of the guys. I don't care. What I care about is being faithful and bringing a message to them. I'll stop when you tell me to stop, but I'm going to keep looking for people that are able, by God's grace, to hear the message. I'll answer their questions. I'll walk wisely. I'll look for opportunities. I'll even dare to pray for opportunities. And I'll do that for the sake of Christ. I'll do that. And any pushback I get, I'll be in union with Christ in a very practical and even a personal way. I'll pray for strength and hopefully see some people come to Christ. If you're willing to go through the hassle, you will watch baptisms here at Compass Bible Church, or you'll see them from wherever it might be that they get integrated into a church, and you'll watch and you'll say, God, that's so satisfying. I was willing to have death at work in my life so that life would be at work in their lives. That's amazing. We've been preaching about here in this series about the power of God's word, the authoritative scriptures, and we're supposed to hold that message out to our generation without compromising it. There is a king, and you better, as it says in the text, kiss the son, lest he be angry. You better be careful to submit your, kissing the king was a picture of like homage to the ultimate authority, whether it was Nebuchadnezzar or a Syrian king or, you know, a Persian king. You better bow down. You better serve the Lord with fear and trembling. You better kiss the son, lest he be angry and you perish on the way. And then I love the way it ends. Blessed are all those who take refuge in him. I've already seen, looked in the eyes of close to 3,000 people here this weekend who believe there is a king, and they know that king is coming, and the only hope we have is to get right with the king. And if that message is not uncompromisingly held out to our generation, then I gotta say, God may say, we got a problem. Are you a coward? Are you thinking it's gonna disillusion you because you thought the Christian life was all about, you know, being comforted and pampered? Or are you gonna compromise the message? And you're not going to fully declare the word. You can kind of tailor it to the generation that you're in. We can't do any of that. And God is never going to say that to you. He will say, good and faithful servant. If in fact, we're willing to stand up and say to our generation, not belligerent, no veins popping out of our forehead or our neck. We're just simply saying to them, with gentleness and respect, you are made in the image of God. His imprint is on your conscience and on your life. He owns you. You will bow down to him one day. And we beg you, on behalf of Christ, be reconciled to God. That is our message. And I just want you to boldly, kindly, respectfully have that conversation this week for the glory of God. Let's pray. God, help us in our day to even be bold enough to say what Psalm 2, verse 10 says, to be warned, to warn the people, to say, you rulers of the earth, you better be careful. Don't think that you are the master of your own fate. Don't think you are the king of your own life. And it's easy to look at people saying things in positions of authority you don't like, and you can call them names, and our country is unique in allowing that to happen in our streets. But there's a day coming when Christ comes back, and they can read about it in Revelation chapter 19, and there will be no revolt. There'll be no signs. There'll be no vulgarity. There'll be nothing but regret from people that have rebelled against the Son. So we pray, God, that we would be good advocates, good, loving ambassadors of the King, that we'd hold out the message that is so desperately needed in our generation, intrepid, bold, courageous, unflinching, unafraid, and welcoming the privilege of even being insulted for Christ if it comes to that. So God, I know that's hard. Our feelings, they just grate against all that, but help us, please, to think that way for your sake and for your glory. In Jesus' name, amen.
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That was Keith and Kristen Getty with This Is My Father's World. Thanks for joining us this early morning here on Pilgrim Radio. If you have not done so yet, be sure to download the app or tell your friends to download the app. If they are not in our listener area, they can still listen to Pilgrim Radio anywhere in the country. So we've got a whole hour of music coming up from Randy Stonehill, Phil Wickham, I Am They, and Stephen Curtis Chapman. But right now we've got Anthem Worship with Forever Yahweh.

That was Michael Card with Never Will I Leave You. Thanks for joining us this early morning on Pilgrim Radio. From Jen Wilkin, our study of the Bible is only beneficial insofar as it increases our love for the God it proclaims. Bible study is a means to an end, not an end in and of itself. It is a means to love God more and to live differently because we have learned to behold Him better. God has gifted us with His Word to help get to know Him, to understand Him, and to know His will. And so it is beneficial for us, if we want to lean in closer to God, to dig into His Word. Right now we've got Laura's story, and this is Grace Abounds.

That was I Am They with He Has Done Great Things. Thank you so much for joining us this early morning on Pilgrim Radio. Just wanted to remind you that in the next hour, we have extra credit. Today's message is called Ancient Israelite Expressive Individualism. This comes from Pastor Aubrey Sequeira of the Evangelical Community Church of Abu Dhabi. And it's part of the series, Sinners in Need of a Savior. This is a study through the book of Judges. So grab your Bible and follow along. Always a great idea and always a great time to get into the Word. Right now we have Billy Simon, and this is Bless the Lord, O My Soul.

0: strength for the journey. 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
3: Would you please turn in your Bibles to the book of Judges, chapter 17. Book of Judges, chapter 17. We are towards the end of our trek through this book. So we have just two more sermons. Judges, chapter 17. Just after the summer last year, a particular YouTube video went viral and took the world by storm. It's always interesting when these videos go viral on social media because it tells you something about people and the culture and the world in which we live. And this particular video was by a Japanese man who is known on YouTube as Toko. And the video was of Toko walking around the streets of some city in a dog suit, dressed as a border collie, on all fours. In fact, if you look at the video, you'd think this is a dog. And people offer him treats, but he can't really eat those. He gives people his paw. He rolls around on the floor and people scratch his belly. He spent about 2 million yen to get this suit specially tailored for himself. It took about 40 days to make the suit, and he chose the border collie breed because it is friendly and because of its large size. And when Toko was asked about this, he says, I quote, "I've always had a vague dream of becoming an animal since I was a child." And he's fulfilling his dream. When people criticized what he was doing or called it crazy, he said, "Why does it matter? Because," I quote, "it makes me happy," end quote. Toko is living out the worldview that is all over the world today, not just in Western culture, but everywhere. It's a worldview called expressive individualism. Expressive individualism. Of course, you see it most prominently in the LGBTQ movement, and where people say, you know, it doesn't matter if I was born physically as a man, I feel like a woman. And my feelings are what matters most. So the whole worldview teaches you act on what you feel. Your feelings define who you are, and your feelings must be expressed. The former Olympic medalist, Bruce Jenner, transformed himself to Caitlyn Jenner and now identifies as a woman. And he said this when he was given an award for bravery. He said, "We've got to get beyond where we treat this as a matter of right and wrong." Did you catch that? My feelings are ultimate, and I should do whatever makes me happy. No questions asked. It's the gospel according to Disney that we've seen that Samson was living by. No right, no wrong, no rules for me. Now I'm free. So just let it go. Friends, it may surprise you, but this worldview is not just out there in the world. No, friends, it's inside the church.

0: In fact, it fills evangelical churches. It dominates evangelical pulpits. It's made its way into Christian homes and families. And as we come to the last few chapters of the book of Judges, we see a form of this mindset, the mindset of expressive individualism, the gospel according to Disney. This existed in ancient Israel as well. But over there, it was called with its good old-fashioned biblical name, idolatry. Expressive individualism, my friends, the mindset of the world around us today, is idolatry. And when it makes its way into Christian lives and churches, it leads to a toxic and strange religion that we call Christianity, but in fact is something else. So the question is, what are the signs of this strange religion in evangelical Christianity? And more importantly, what are the signs of this strange religion in our own hearts and lives? The answers to those questions are what we're going to explore as we go through this strange story in Judges chapter 17 and 18. May our hearts be sobered and warned, even as we are humored by the topsy-turvy world of ancient Israelite expressive individualism. So we're looking at our story on strange religion. That's the whole theme of this story, strange religion. We're going to look at it from three perspectives. Strange worship, first. Strange priesthood, second. And strange mission, third. That's the outline for today. So first, strange worship. Let's pick it up in verse 1 of chapter 17. There was a man of the hill country of Ephraim whose name was Micah. And you might notice immediately that it started kind of different from the preceding chapters that we've been seeing in the book of Judges. You might remember the structure of Judges. We're coming to a new section in the book. The structure of Judges, I told you, has two introductions. And then you have this long section from chapter 3 to chapter 16, where it takes us through the lives of all of these major judges or saviors whom God raised up to deliver the people from enemies. We saw this repeated cycle where the people disobey God in idolatry. God disciplines them for their sin. Then they cry out to God in distress. And then God raises up a deliverer and delivers them. But right after the deliverance, they decline again. And we saw them in this downward spiral, going down the drain, becoming more and more pagan in the way that they lived. The people grew worse. The judgments were worse. The judges keep getting worse until we saw Samson was the worst of all. And now we have completed that section and we've come to the conclusions of the book of Judges. See, the book of Judges has two conclusions, just like it had two introductions. So it's like a sandwich, two introductions, the big major section with six major judges and a bunch of minor judges like condiments, and then two conclusions. And we're looking at the first conclusion today, which talks about false worship. And then we'll look at the second conclusion where it shows us how false worship leads to false living. So here, we don't see, again, that pattern, the people doing what's evil in the sight of the Lord. We're not going to see a deliverance story. No, we're entering a kind of new section of Judges. And the context here, what the author is doing, is he's now bringing us to the lives of the average Israelite. All this while, we've been seeing the effects of sin on the national level. We've been seeing how the nation was affected by sin and how God needed to raise up a deliverer. And we've seen like these big national heroes. Now he's bringing us up close and personal to the average Israelite home, to particular individual and their family, to a particular Israelite tribe. And he's showing us that the sins of the leaders on the national level have taken root in the people, in their everyday life. The descent and downward spiral is complete. The nation has become Canaanized or paganized. You know, it's a fact. People rarely will rise above their leaders in obedience. And also, the sins and flaws of leaders are often reflective of the sins and flaws of the people. Well, here we're coming to this average guy. He has his home in the hill country of Ephraim, and his name is Micah. By the way, that name, Micah, sounds like a good name. It sounds like this family, his parents, must have been devoted to the Lord, because Micah means who is like the Lord. He's got the covenant name of the God of Israel in his name, who is like the Lord. Okay, optimistic enough. Maybe this guy is going to be kind of a hero for us. Let's keep reading. Verse 2, and he said to his mother, the 1,100 pieces of silver that were taken from you, about which you uttered a curse and also spoke it in my ears, behold, the silver is with me. I took it. And his mother said, blessed be my son by the Lord. So this guy stole 1,100 pieces of silver from his own mother. And then his mother uttered a curse. Whoever took this silver, may they be cursed. And he heard the curse. And then what does he do? He confesses his sin. Wow, look at that. That's positive. Okay, he stole, he sinned. Now he makes a confession. Not only does he make a confession, he gives the money back. He says, here you go, Mom. I'm sorry I did this. Here's the money. I'm giving it back to you. And then what does his mother do? Look at that. His mother says, blessed be my son by the Lord. She uses the covenant name of God. Capital L-O-R-D, whenever you see that in the Old Testament, that is the personal name of God. And she's praising the name of God. She said, blessed be the Lord. He restored, verse 3, he restored the 1,100 pieces of silver to his mother. And his mother said, I dedicate the silver to the Lord from my hand for my son. Oh, praise the Lord. Finally, something good in the book of Judges, right? She's dedicating money for the worship of God. The money that has been stolen and now returned is dedicated to Yahweh, right? Wrong. Read the second half of the verse. I dedicate the silver to the Lord from my hand for my son to make a carved image and a metal image. Now, therefore, I will restore it to you. So when he restored the money to his mother took 200 pieces of silver. Oh, what happened to the remaining 900? We don't know. She took 200. I dedicated all to the Lord. I'll use 200. Took 200 pieces of silver and gave it to the silversmith who made it into a carved image and a metal image. That's a way of talking about how they made idols in the ancient world. Is he carves wood and then after that overlays it with silver. All right, so it's a carved image and a metal. It's one image. So he makes a big idol. And then where do they put the idol? It was in the house of Micah. And the man Micah had a shrine. Quite literally, that word means it was a house of gods. And this one is the chief god over there. They've named this idol after Yahweh. Obviously, they've dedicated the silver to Yahweh. So obvious, it's apparent this idol is supposed to represent Yahweh, the Lord. But he places this one in the house of gods, and he also made an ephod, which we saw in the story of Gideon. That's used to kind of discern what you're supposed to do in a pagan way. And household gods, so there are a lot of other little gods that he makes. And then, oh, I have a little temple, a little shrine. I have like a main god. I have all of these other little gods. I have an ephod to tell me what to do. Ah, now my house of gods needs a priest. So where do I find a priest? I don't know. Let's just make one of my sons the priest. So that's what he does. He ordained one of his sons who became his priest. They have named the name of the one true and living God, the Lord. They claim to be worshiping the Lord, but they have directly disobeyed his command. In fact, the first covenant curse that is pronounced in the book of Deuteronomy is in Deuteronomy chapter 27 and verse 15, which says this, cursed be the man who makes a carved or a cast metal image. Those are the exact same words we see in our passage, a carved and a metal image. Cursed be the man who makes a carved or cast metal image, an abomination to the Lord, a thing made by the hands of a craftsman, and sets it up in secret, and all the people shall answer and say, Amen. So Micah, by returning the silver, escaped from the curse of his mother that she had made, but now their family is under the curse of God, of the living God. And it's really comical. This guy's name is Who is Like the Lord. His mother says, blessed be the Lord, I'm dedicating my money to the Lord. And in just a few verses, we've seen a number of commandments broken. He begins by him stealing. He breaks the commandment, thou shalt not steal. He dishonors his mother in doing so because he's stolen from his own mother. He returns the money and we saw, oh, maybe he confessed his sin. Sometimes we tend to think like that. Maybe they're confessing their sin. That's not what he's doing. He's just afraid of the curse that he heard. And then they dedicate that money to build an idol with 200 silver pieces. He forms this little kind of house church, cult shrine, few idols, this big idol, an ephod. He makes his son a priest to him, ordains him as a priest. And you notice this Micah and his mom, they're really sincere. They're pretty sincere in their religion. But they're sincerely wrong and pagan. They claim to be worshiping the one true God, but they're worshiping according to their own minds rather than according to his commands. You know, many years ago when we got our first Apple device, we found that you have this app called Photo Booth, and it's especially fun when you're taking pictures of yourself with these filters on. Some of the filters are like, you know, bug eyes, big eyes like a bug, or alien head, you know, and your whole head gets shaped like an alien, or frog face, and then it really makes you look hilarious. And I'd get each of my daughters and we take pictures and they'd be laughing. Or maybe you've experienced that kind of by going to a hall of mirrors at a carnival or somewhere else. I don't know if they've had those in your country. But you walk through all of these different mirrors and each mirror kind of distorts how you look. That's kind of what's happening to biblical religion in this story. Micah's home and Micah's family are giving us kind of a farcical parody. It's carnival mirror religion. It's a skewed photo filter on what's supposed to be biblical worship. And then you think about his name. His name is Micah. Who is like Yahweh? Who is like the Lord? The answer to that question is nothing and no one is like the Lord. He is utterly unique. But in Micah's mind and in Micah's life, who is like Yahweh is answered by saying any idol that I make, whatever I imagine, whatever I create is like the Lord. You see, friends, idolatry takes on different shapes and forms. There are two major kinds of idolatry in the Bible. One form of idolatry is where we worship not the true and living God, but a false God. We enter into a false religion. We worship some other God who is not Yahweh. That's the first form of idolatry. The second form of idolatry in the scriptures is just as serious. These are reflected in the first and second commands, you see. The first command, you shall have no other gods before me. The second command, you shall not make an image. And the second command is intended to say, idolatry also involves worshiping the name of the true God, but in a way that he has not commanded, where you worship him according to your own mind, your imagination, rather than his instruction. Why the ban against making images of God? Why are we prohibited against making images of God? The answer is because no image created by the human mind can fully capture the glory of the incomprehensible Almighty God. If you make an image with your limited human mind, it'll end up highlighting some attributes of who God is while diminishing other attributes of who he is. Do you see? You see this with the golden calf. They made this golden calf in the book of Exodus and they named it the Lord. What does that calf do? Well, the calf might symbolize power or strength, but it doesn't symbolize his love, his mercy, his holiness, his omniscience, his wisdom. No, you make an image, you're only going to skew it one way or the other. You will symbolize God's love, but not his holiness. You may symbolize his power, but not his mercy. And there's great danger in making physical idols. But something that is very common in evangelical circles, and is very common even among some of us, dear friends, is when we create mental idols, where we begin to reinvent God in our minds, in our hearts, according to our own imagination, and then we begin to worship a Christ of our own invention, not who the Bible says he is, but whom we think he is. And then when you encounter the Christ and the God of the Bible, you say, I don't think God is like that. Because you see, you've spent your life worshiping a God that you created in your mind. We redefine God as we want him to be rather than as he is. No, friends, God does not reveal himself in images created in our minds or ideas that we have. He reveals himself in words, clearly, verbally, that we must submit to. And so what happens when we begin to worship God according to our own proclivities and ideas is we end up with what is called syncretism. What is syncretism? It's a strange religion. You see this in some parts of the world where Christianity entered, but then got corrupted and mixed with the existing indigenous religion of those parts. Just go to Haiti, for instance, and you will see how you have this toxic, strange mix of Christianity with voodoo and black magic. You might see this in your home countries, where people claim to be worshiping the true God, but their entire religion is kind of this hodgepodge mix. That's called syncretism, when divine truth gets mixed with human ideas and we invent God according to our own minds, making him what we want him to be. Do you recognize in the text the central reason behind this strange worship, Micah's strange worship and his syncretistic religion? Look at verse 6. That's the key text. Verse 6, in those days, there was no king in Israel. Everyone did what was right in his own eyes. The people don't have a king who is going to establish the law of God and say, we're done with this nonsense religion. They're doing whatever they want. They're living the expressive individualistic way. What I think, what I want to do, what's right in my eyes, that's what I'm going to do. That's the heart of expressive individualism, doing what I want, whatever I think is right. No one can tell me right and wrong. No one can tell me this is what the Bible says, this is what you should do. I know that's idolatry. And you see how the descent has taken place in Israel, don't you? We have seen again and again in the early chapters of the book, 7 times this sentence was used. The people of Israel did what was evil in the eyes of the Lord. The people of Israel did what was evil in the eyes of the Lord. Like a drumbeat that has appeared again and again in the book of Judges. But now, that motto, that sentence has been replaced by another one, which will appear again and again till the end. Everyone did what was right in his own eyes. They've gone from doing what is evil in the Lord's eyes to now having no concern about what the Lord thinks about it at all. The Lord's standards don't even matter anymore. All that matters is what they think is right. That's how Samson was living. He went after women who were right in his own eyes. See, this is the process of self-deception. The people have become completely self-deceived into doing whatever they want, living however they want, worshiping however they want, and thinking that it's fine. God's standards don't matter. All that matters is what I think. And by the way, it is evil in the eyes of the Lord. When you are doing what's right in your own eyes without regard for God's commands, you are doing what is evil in his eyes. Doing what's right in your own eyes is doing what is evil in his eyes. And you read that and you may think, well, Pastor, that's not us. That's not me. That's not evangelical Christianity. That's not how we live. No, friends. I don't want you to go away thinking that this is just a problem back then, or this is just an issue out there in the world with all of the pagans. No, it's a problem in our churches. It's a problem in our lives. You see, they had no king, and they were doing whatever was right in their own eyes. We have a king. Our Lord Jesus Christ rules over his people. He is the king. Are we living under his royal rule? It's well and good for us to say, oh yes, Jesus is my king. Jesus shall reign. Behold our king. But are you submitting your life to his royal rule, to his authority? And if you read the New Testament, it's very, very clear. His royal rule and his authority is over us first according to his word. He rules us by his word. That means we live in subjection and submission to the Bible. And he rules over us and executes his royal office by his church, through your elders. You know, the kings of the Old Testament were called shepherds. Did you know that? When the Lord says to David, I will make you king, he says, I will make you shepherd over my people Israel. Jesus, as king, functions as our shepherd, and he rules over us through the under-shepherds that he has appointed in his local church. The church has kingdom authority. I give you the keys of the kingdom of heaven, he says, right after saying, I will build my church. That's how Jesus is to rule over us. And oh, how flagrantly we disregard his royal rule, even as we call him king. We don't live under his rule. You know, one way that we see this very commonly in evangelical circles is what I call subjectivism. Subjectivism. That means whatever I feel, whatever I want, you know, I have this feeling, so I think it's right, so that's what I'll do. You know, I don't know how many times I can tell you where we are speaking to someone, we're counseling them, we're confronting them on their sin, we're telling them, don't go down this path, dear friend. This leads to this destruction. And you know what they'll say? Well, Pastor, I prayed about it and I'm at peace with this decision. Oh, Pastor, I prayed and I know that God is with me and I know that God is for me. Really? Even when you're disobeying what his word directly says and what your elders are telling you not to do. You know, the other way it's done is you do whatever you think is right. You don't seek guidance from God's word. You don't seek guidance from God's church. You just had a feeling and you think that's what you ought to do. The other way that we disregard Jesus' royal rule is when we privatize our faith and we privatize our worship. Just like Micah built his own little shrine, you know, God had appointed a way to worship. God had given them a tabernacle. God had given them a priesthood. God had given them a place where they were supposed to worship. No, that's not what I want to be a part of. I'll build my own little shrine and do my own little thing at home with my little priest and my little gods, and I'll call it Yahweh. And this is very common in evangelicalism, isn't it? I don't need to belong to a church. I don't need to gather with the church, even though God's word tells me not to neglect the assembly of the church. I don't need to listen to them. I can do what I want. Oh, I'll just find like a couple of online sermons and I'll listen to them in the car each week. I pray, I worship all by myself at home with my family. That's all I need. So common. Here's a primary way that expressive individualism is seen in evangelical circles. You know what it is? An allergy to church membership and an allergy to commit yourself to a local church and live under authority and accountability. We have a clear command, as clear as any in the Bible. You can't read the New Testament and come away thinking that God doesn't command you to submit yourself to the authority of the church, to commit yourself to live in fellowship with other believers. Yet so many evangelicals kind of float through life. Just, I don't need accountability. I don't need authority. I don't need to make commitments. No, I'm free as a bird. And I'll come to the church like going to the mall to hear a message and make me feel good, to raise my hands and sing. But you're not living in committed relationship with other Christians. Yes, dear non-member friends, I'm speaking to you. I love you. And I don't want to leave you going on with life without listening to the word of God, without placing upon you the commands and claims of God upon your life. It's easier, isn't it? It's easier not to commit to the local church. It's easier not to become a member because then you're free, or so you think. You can do what is right in your own eyes without anyone telling you yes or no, or don't do that, or do this. And you may say, oh, well, Pastor, I am a member of a local church. I'm a member of my local church back in the home country. And I'm just living here as an expat. And I would say, really? Do they know you? Do they know what's going on in your life? Are they preaching God's word to you? Are you accountable to them? Are you living in responsibility for other Christians there? No, beware, dear friends, of doing what's right in your own eyes. Another way that we may do what is right in our own eyes is through forming kind of syncretism with other worldviews and other religions. This is also very common. I've seen many evangelical Christians happily celebrate other religion festivals. What? Or especially in our context, beware of participating in those things which do not belong to the Christian faith. We also see expressive individualism, especially in evangelical churches, in worship. In worship, where worship has become all about whatever we want to do. whatever we want to feel. Really? Did you ever think that the one that we're worshiping might have something to say about how he ought to be worshiped? You know, churches are all talking about how do we create a worship experience for people. I want to go to this church because the worship makes me feel good. I'm having a good worship experience. I don't have to look at other people, lights off, eyes closed, smoke machine, lights, camera, action, and I can just keep on singing the same meaningless repetitive phrases 15 times in a row, and it lifts my spirit and I come out feeling good about myself. Friends, beware of idolatry. You see, we worship how we feel. No, friends, we may name the name of the true God, we may claim to praise him, but if our worship is not according to his word, then it is a form of idolatry. Beware. And the Protestant Reformation was, you know, very thoughtful about this. They had this saying, lex orandi, lex credendi, which means how you worship affects what you believe and reveals what you believe. The regulative principle of worship, which means we don't do anything in worship unless God has commanded it in his word. Well, things don't end there in the strange religion of Micah's house. Now, it gets even more bizarre. The carnival mirror gets even more interesting and strange. And that brings us to our second perspective as we go through this comical text. So we've seen strange worship, and now we see the strange worship get bundled together with a strange priesthood. This is from verse 7 and following, chapter 17. Now there was a young man of Bethlehem in Judah, of the family of Judah, who was a Levite, and he sojourned there. And the man departed from the town of Bethlehem in Judah to sojourn where he could find a place. And as he journeyed, he came to the hill country of Ephraim, to the house of Micah. And Micah said to him, "Where do you come from?" And he said to him, "I am a Levite of Bethlehem in Judah, and I am going to sojourn where I may find a place." Did you catch that in verses 8 and 9? This guy is a Levite. What mission is he on? Where is he going? "I'm sojourning where I may find a place." No passion for God, no sense of divine calling, no burden of responsibility, just a laid-back kind of guy. A laid-back professional minister looking for any opportunity that he can find. And then lo and behold, he hits the jackpot, verse 10. Micah said to him, "Stay with me and be to me a father and a priest, and I will give you 10 pieces of silver a year and a suit of clothes and your living." And the Levite went in. And the Levite was content to dwell with the man, and the young man became to him like one of his sons. And Micah has some experience with ordination ceremonies. He ordained his son earlier. Now he casts off his son, and he ordained, verse 12, Micah ordained the Levite. And the young man became his priest and was in the house of Micah. Then Micah said, "Now I know that the Lord will prosper me because I have a Levite as a priest." Again, we're seeing the skewed kind of photo filter image of what's supposed to be biblical religion. This guy, this Levite, is a Levite, sure enough, but he's not from the line of Aaron, we'll learn later in the story. And you couldn't serve as a priest unless you were of the line of Aaron. Secondly, this guy is a young man, maybe in his 20s. Thirdly, if he is a Levite and one who is supposed to instruct others in the law of God, when he meets Micah and he sees this shrine and all of these gods and images, he should have said, "What are you doing? You should be stoned for this kind of apostasy." That was the law, that a man like Micah should be stoned. He should have said, "Repent of this evil and don't do this evil thing of worshiping idols. Turn to the Lord." No, but, you know, he's got the offer of handsome wages, 10 pieces of silver a year, lodgings. He has a house to stay. He's going to have food. He gets a suit of clothes, all of those things. And he's going to have this platform and status to be a spiritual advisor and mentor to this rich man. That's a great deal. I'm going to take that. And again, you see the topsy-turvy, skewed photo filter world. He's a young man, but Micah says, "Come and be my father and my priest." So the young boy goes there to be Micah's father and priest. And then it says he lived with Micah, being like one of Micah's sons. You know, if you look at Deuteronomy chapter 18 and verses 6 to 9, it gives the instructions for Levites. And here you're seeing a complete inversion of those instructions. The guy is serving in any place he wants. He replaces another unauthorized priest. God specifies what the wages should be, but here he's bargaining and receiving an honorarium for profit. And look at Micah. Oh, this is hilarious. You know, he probably had some doubts. Okay, I built the shrine. I have these gods. I kind of, you know, fitted the slot of priest with my own son. I don't know if that's okay, but I know the Levites, they're supposed to be priests. So let me do something. I'll add something like the biblical elements, and then I'll be good. Right? I'll make this Levite my priest. And now I have a Levite as a priest, just like it says in the Bible. So God is going to prosper me. Now I know that the Lord will prosper me, he says, because I have a Levite as a priest. You know, this Levite reminds me of many unqualified pastors who are in it for gain. And Micah here now reminds me of many who follow after such unqualified pastors, thinking, well, if I just follow his teachings, then I know that the Lord will be good to me and bless me. Instead of relying upon God's system of worship, God has given them, he has revealed a system of worship. He has given them a priesthood. He has provided for them the Levitical priesthood, guaranteed to be effective. Micah has set up his own shrine, his own priesthood, his own strange syncretistic religion. And as one scholar says, such expressions of faith can never satisfy the doubts of the human soul. According to God's law in Deuteronomy 13, the whole nation should have gotten up and stoned Micah to death and this aberrant priest. But Israel has grown comfortable, you see. They've grown completely complacent about sin in their midst. They like to be tolerant and non-judgmental. No, they don't follow God's law. And you'll see in the remaining chapters of Judges what that leads to. Just read the rest of Judges before the final sermon, and you'll see what happens when we tolerate sin and idolatry in our midst. And again, this is not just an ancient problem. This is not just a problem out there in other religions. This is a problem in evangelicalism, dear friends. Remember what Paul says, people hire teachers who teach them what their itching ears want to hear. You have an itch, and then you find a preacher who'll say what you want and scratch that itch. Just like the health, wealth, and prosperity gospel. And people follow after that saying, now I know that the Lord will prosper me because I have me-focused, man-centered, self-improvement gospel. Now I know that the Lord will prosper me because I have this dynamic, charismatic speaker. Or you see it in evangelicalism with LGBTQ affirmation. Now I know that the Lord will prosper us because we're open and affirming and tolerant and gracious and we say everything is fine. As Charles Spurgeon famously said, some preachers evidently do not believe that the Lord is with their gospel because in order to attract sinners, their gospel is insufficient and then they add to it the inventions of men. And you might be sitting and say, oh, that's not me, Pastor. I don't follow those teachers. I'm quite faithful over here. And we won't let God's word do its work in us unless we turn the knife inward to our own hearts and ask, how many times do I get frustrated when the preaching of God's revealed word cuts against my own preferences, cuts against my own desires, doesn't say what I like to hear? How can he say such things? Well, friends, I'm bringing the word of God to bear upon us and letting its weight sit on us. How many times have you sat with an elder or received advice or counsel from an elder where an elder confronted and said, you should not do this. This is against God's word. And inwardly, you just feel that grating irritation. Who are they to tell me? I know what's right. I just heard of one person this week who we are counseling as elders. And the person says, I don't see anywhere in the Bible where it says I need to subject to myself to elders or submit to the elders. Oh, just read Hebrews 13. Obey your leaders and submit to them, for they keep watch over your souls as those who would have to give an account. Well, things get even more interesting in the life of our priest friend. Let's keep looking how things go for our Levite friend in chapter 18. Again, we see that theme verse, chapter 18, verse 1. In those days, there was no king in Israel. And in those days, the tribe of the people of Dan was seeking for itself an inheritance to dwell in, for until then, no inheritance among the tribes of Israel had fallen to them. Now, if you remember the story from chapter 1, the tribe of Dan actually fared the worst in the conquest. They went out. They did not defeat the inhabitants of the land. In fact, they were defeated and pushed back, so they didn't really get the land that was allotted to them by the Lord under Joshua. They haven't taken possession of that. So now they are without land. They're living in these two towns, Zorah and Eshtaol, and now they're looking for land as a result of their own failure, their lack of faith, their disobedience. So what do they do? Verse 2. So the people of Dan sent 5 able men from the whole number of their tribe, from Zorah and from Eshtaol, to spy out the land and to explore it. And they said to them, go and explore the land. And they're exploring, and lo and behold, where do they arrive? They came to the hill country of Ephraim, to the house of Micah, and they lodged there. So they're staying in Micah's house as guests. And when they were by the house of Micah, they recognized the voice of the young Levite. How did they recognize his voice? I don't know. Maybe they knew him from before, but probably his accent. I think they recognized this guy has a southern accent, so he's not from these parts. And they turned aside and said to him, who brought you here? What are you doing in this place? What is your business here? 3 questions. You know, a true biblical Levite would have answered those 3 questions by saying, well, who brought you here? The Lord has brought me here, if it were the case. What are you doing in this place? Well, I'm here to instruct this people in the way of Yahweh. That's what the Levites were supposed to do, teach God's word. What is your business here? Well, I'm seeking to faithfully serve God as a Levite. Those should have been the answers. But our friend is not there for those reasons. No, look at what he says, verse 4. He said to them, this is how Micah dealt with me. He hired me. Oh, yeah, I made it. I hit the jackpot. And I have become his priest. And then they said to him, inquire of God, please, that we may know whether the journey on which we are setting out will succeed. And his response should have been, you should not go where Yahweh has not sent you. Why are you on this journey to explore the land? No, go back and take the territory that Joshua gave you and that Yahweh told you you must possess. Have faith in God, defeat those people, and take that land. Don't go out here on your own expedition that you've made up. But what does he say to them? Verse 6. The priest said to them, go in peace. The journey on which you go is under the eye of the Lord. Man, this guy is a golden-tongued prosperity preacher, isn't he? We love to hear that. You will have success wherever you go. And the 5 men departed and came to Laish and saw the people who were there, how they lived in security after the manner of the Sidonians, quiet and unsuspecting, lacking nothing that is in the earth and possessing wealth, and how they were far from the Sidonians and had no dealings with anyone, no one to come to their help. They see this poor, unsuspecting town or village, and what do? They said, they go back. When they came to their brothers at Zorah and Eshtaol, their brothers said to them, what do you report? They said, arise, let us go up against them, for we have seen the land, and behold, it is very good. Will you do nothing? Don't be slow to enter in and possess the land. As soon as you go, you will come to an unsuspecting people. The land is spacious, for God has given it into your hands. Yeah, the Levite told us, God will give you success. God has given it to us, a place where there is no lack of anything that is in the earth. Verse 11, so 600 men of the tribe of Dan, armed with weapons of war, set out from Zorah and Eshtaol and went up and encamped at Kiriath Jearim in Judah. On this account, that place is called Mahane Dan to this place. It is west of Kiriath Jearim. And they passed from there on to the hill country of Ephraim and came to the house of Micah. Then the 5 men who had gone to scout out the country of Laish said to their brothers, so these guys have seen the idols in Micah's house. He says, do you know that in these houses there is an ephod, household gods, a carved image, and a metal image? Now therefore, consider what you will do. And they turned aside there, came to the house of the young Levite at the home of Micah. They asked him about his welfare, speak politely with him. He goes out to the gate to greet the 600. Now the 600, verse 16, 600 men of the Danites, armed with their weapons of war, stood by the entrance of the gate. And the 5 men who had gone to scout out the land went up and entered and took the carved image and the ephod, the household gods, and the metal image, while the priest stood by the entrance of the gate with the 600 men armed with weapons of war. And when these went into Micah's house and took the carved image, the ephod, the household gods, the metal image, the priest said to them, what are you doing to our shrine here? And they said to him, keep quiet. Put your hand on your mouth. Come with us and be to us a father and a priest. Is it better for you to be the priest to the house of one man or to be priest to a tribe and a clan in Israel? These guys are like many pastoral search committees. Which is better, to be the faithful pastor of one small church where nobody knows you, or to be the pastor of a big mega church where your name is up in lights? And this Levite is like many evangelical pastors. Verse 20, the priest's heart was glad. Man, what a deal. He took the ephod and the household gods and the carved image and went along with the people. He can't resist the status and the money and the platform. Man, I've lucked out. I had just this one little guy, Micah, and his family. Now I have a whole tribe, and they'll all be listening to me. Friends, it's so similar with so many pastors and preachers in our day. Just like the Levite in our story, just like the corrupt priests in ancient Israel, the teachers are corrupt. And, you know, they have these glitzy evangelifish, as one pastor put it, glitzy evangelifish churches, mega churches, and they capitalize on spiritual decay in the lives of the people. They promise prosperity, but they're in it for selfish gain. Beware such leaders and their teachings. So we've seen strange worship, a strange priesthood, and now finally our third perspective on strange religion in this text, we see a strange mission, a strange mission. Think about these Danites, right? They're taking Micah and then they're taking off with him. They've been on a conquest. They've been on a mission. And again, we see the topsy-turvy, skewed photo filter kind of view of what's supposed to happen in the Bible. You remember the conquest under Joshua? They sent spies into the land ahead of time. Then they realize God has given this into our hands. They come up naming the name of Yahweh and then they conquer the land. Here, these guys have done, trying to do the same thing. They're sending spies, but not to the land which God commanded them, to a different land. They have already disbelieved God and disobeyed and failed to take the land allotted to them. And then they don't go in the name of Yahweh, the Lord. No, they take all of these idols and the ephod and the so-called priest with them, kind of like a good luck charm. What happens? Verse 21 and following. So they turned and departed, putting the little ones and the livestock and the goods in front of them. So they realized maybe Micah is going to catch up with us. So they put all the little ones and the livestock in front. When they had gone a distance from the home of Micah, the men who were in the houses near Micah's house were called out, and they overtook the people of Dan. And they shouted to the people of Dan, who turned around and said to Micah, "What is the matter with you that you come with such a company?" So they're having an altercation now. And Micah says, "You take my gods that I made and the priest and go away. And what have I left? How then do you ask me, what is the matter with you?" Did you notice this question? What have I left? Friends, when you worship idols, when you go off and do your own thing, ultimately you will be left with nothing left in your life. It will reduce you to nothing. The people of Dan said to him, "Do not let your voice be heard among us." That's just a kind of roundabout way of saying, shut up, lest angry fellows fall upon you and you lose your life with the lives of your household. Do you really want to mess with this muscle over here? We'll wipe you out. These guys are brutal. And then the people of Dan went their way, and when Micah saw they were too strong for him, he turned back and went back to his home. Oh, his little shrine and little priesthood has come to an end. But the people of Dan, verse 27, took what Micah had made and the priest who belonged to him, and they came to Laish, to a people quiet and unsuspecting, to this poor town that wasn't expecting it at all. And they struck them with the edge of the sword and burned the city with fire. Just like we've seen in conquest episodes before, except this one doesn't have the endorsement of God. And there was no deliverer because it was far from Sidon and they had no dealings with anyone. It was in the valley that belongs to Beth Rahab. They rebuilt the city and lived in it, and they named the city Dan, after the name of Dan, their ancestor, who was born to Israel, but the name of the city was Laish at the first. So this city has been rebuilt and now repopulated with Israelites. And the population might be different, but their hearts are even worse than the Canaanites. The new Israelite occupants are no different from the Canaanites. If anything, they are worse. And you know what strikes me about that? They're going on this comical mission without the endorsement of God, in disobedience to God's commands, with idols and this priest and all of that. And guess what happened? They succeeded. They were successful. You see, friends, sometimes sin succeeds. The agendas that people set for themselves are often successful. And it should be a warning to us that success is not always a sign of God's blessing. Success is not always a sign that we're doing things right or that we're walking in righteousness. In fact, it might be the opposite. God has given us over to our sin because our success is worthless if God is not in it. And that's the question you've got to be asking from beginning to end of these two chapters, is where is the Lord? Where is the Lord in the story? Well, he's been taken out of the story entirely, except when his name has been misused by Micah and his mother. It shows that the Israelites have pushed him, effectively pushed him out of their lives. And look at the irony of the God that they've neglected, right? If you look at verse 17, when these guys go to the idols, they took the gods and the household gods. These idols can be picked up. They took, again, verse 18, they took Micah's gods. Verse 24, Micah himself acknowledges, these are the gods that I have made. Verse 27, the Danites carried what Micah had made. All through the book of Judges, we have seen Yahweh has saved his people throughout the book. He has carried his people. These pathetic gods need saving from those who are stealing them. You know, the people of Israel have neglected the God who made them to worship gods that they have made. Very similar to evangelifish religion, isn't it? Vanilla evangelicalism, where we go after slick hypocrites to lead us, and the churches being filled with superficial attenders with no thought of holiness. Oh, but Pastor, it's so successful. Look at how many people are streaming into the churches. Look at how big the church is growing. Look at how the gospel is advancing. Really? Success? Is God in it? Listen to what David Wells says. The God of the Bible, majestic and holy in his being, this God, whose love knows no bounds because his holiness knows no limits, has disappeared from the modern evangelical world. He has been replaced in many quarters by a God who is slick and slack, whose moral purposes turn out to be like a friendly uncle. He gives us advice that we can disregard or negotiate as we see fit. His word is a plaything for those who wish merely to listen to themselves, whose church is a mall in which the religious, their pockets filled with the coin of need, do their business. We seek happiness, not righteousness. We want to be fulfilled, but not filled. We are interested in satisfaction, not a holy dissatisfaction with all that is wrong, end quote. That's what we're seeing in Israel. And that's what we see in our churches around the world. A total breakdown of the religious order. Strange self-made religion in the home. Strange self-made religion propagated by the leaders. Strange self-made religion in the nation. We've seen it affect individual Israelites, the Israelite household, an entire Israelite tribe. No one in this story displays any true devotion to Yahweh. The corruption is complete and pervasive. They have their own shrines, professional priests who sell their service to the highest bidder, entire tribes sponsoring paganism. And here's what's most shocking. Are you ready for this? Get ready to be shocked. Verse 30. And the people of Dan set up the carved image for themselves. And Jonathan, the son of Gershom, son of Moses, and his sons were priests to the tribe of the Danites until the day of the captivity of the land. The author has kept for us this Levite's name till the very end, and now he tells us this Levite was the grandson of Moses. So they set up Micah's carved image that he made as long as the house of God was at Shiloh. And the idolatry continues for generations to come. We saw in the beginning of Judges, chapter 2, verse 7, how a faithful generation gave way to a faithless generation. And here, just two generations after Moses brought the people out of Egypt, you have topsy-turvy idolatry. I want to speak to the young people who are here. Teenagers, kids, listen to me. Those of you who are from homes where your parents love the Lord, listen to me. I want to plead with you and urge you not to follow after the Disney gospel of doing whatever you want, of saying, follow my heart. Don't follow your heart. Don't do what's right in your own eyes. I want to plead with you, turn to Jesus. Turn to Jesus and be saved. Repent. Trust in him and his sacrifice for the forgiveness of your sins. Make him your king. See, that's how we're saved from doing what's right in our own eyes. That's how we're saved from our propensity towards idolatrous worship, from our own self-destruction. Remember what he said in 17 and verse 6? There was no king in Israel. Chapter 18, verse 1, there was no king in Israel. God's people need a king. And chapter 18, verse 31, he speaks of the house of God in Shiloh. God's people need a house in which to worship him. Praise God that we have a king. Our King, the Lord Jesus Christ, rode into Jerusalem in a kingly act on a donkey. And people said, Hosanna to the Son of David. They placed palm branches on the floor. And his first act after entering Jerusalem was to go to the house of God and cleanse it of people doing what was right in their own eyes. That was a kingly act. He's saying, don't do what is right in my own eyes. My house shall be a house of prayer for all nations, not a den of robbers and thieves. He went to the temple, cleaned up their mess, called them out for doing what's right in their own eyes. And what was the result of these people with him? They crucified the king. The king hung on a cross with a crown of thorns upon his head, bleeding in agony and dying. But in doing so, he was perfectly fulfilling the role of a king, because he was dying as a representative for his people. This king took upon himself the punishment that his people's sin deserves. He died in our place for our sin, poured out his blood. He is the perfect priest who offers the perfect sacrifice that takes away our sin and frees us from doing what is right in our own eyes and transforms us to be able to do what's right in our Father's eyes. Praise be to God. He is our king and our priest, and he is our tabernacle. He is the one in whom the glory of God dwells fully. And he has established us, the church, as a house for his worship, as his tabernacle, where we can worship him as he commanded. Jesus is the king we need. And if you don't know him today, I call you to flee to this king, to this savior, to be free from your sins, and to submit yourself to his royal rule. Friends, Jesus, our king, rules his people through his word and through his church. And the question for us today is, you may call him king, but are you living under his royal rule? Let's pray. Father, we thank you for so great a savior, our Lord Jesus Christ, and so great a king. We pray, Lord God, that we would be subject to his reign in and through our lives. Always, for your glory, in Jesus' name, amen.
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That was Phillips, Craig, and Dean with You're Still God. He is the same yesterday, today, and forever. And that gives us security, stability in a world that is spinning out of control. Let's rest in his sovereignty together. I've got Matt Hammett up next with his song, Walk on the Water Moment. I pray this song blesses your morning right here on The Pilgrim. I get

Game. You're listening to Pilgrim Radio. My name's Sunny. Glad to spend some time with you today. And I've got a quote to get you thinking this morning from Bible study leader Jen Wilkin. She said, "Our study of the Bible is only beneficial insofar as it increases our love for the God it proclaims. Bible study is a means to an end," she said, "not an end in and of itself. It is a means to love God more and to live differently because we have learned to behold him better." Such a solid word for us. So much wisdom pours through Jen's life. In fact, this weekend, she will be on the next Faith-Filled Step, one of our weekend programs here at Pilgrim Radio. 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
1: It also says you have a belt, but it's the belt of what? 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Belt of truth. Here it's the belt of love, there it's the belt of truth. Why? Why does Paul do that? Because when you're in a battle, it's different. When you're in a battle and you're battling ideas and values in the world, you better be tied together with truth. But when you have day-to-day interactions with people in or outside the church, the belt that should tie it all together is the belt of love.
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Here's some truth for life from Alistair Begg's Daily Devotional. Esther 8, verse 3 says, "Then Esther spoke again to the king. She fell at his feet and wept and pleaded with him to avert the evil plan of Haman the Agagite and the plot that he had devised against the Jews." Self-interest is never acceptable for the child of God. If Esther had only been interested in making sure that Haman received his just deserts and that her own life was saved and her own exalted status secured, then her purpose would have been completed with Haman's death. Her aim, however, encompassed not only Haman's punishment and her own security, but the salvation of the whole Jewish nation. For Esther, rescuing herself was not enough as long as her people still faced annihilation. As Esther spoke again to the king, it was only a matter of hours since Haman had fallen at Esther's feet, concerned only for himself. She, by contrast, fell at the king's feet, concerned only for her people. She could not bear to see their destruction. Centuries later, another Jew, when his life was radically grabbed hold of by God, stated, "I have great sorrow and unceasing anguish in my heart, for I could wish that I myself were accursed and cut off from Christ for the sake of my brothers, my kinsmen, according to the flesh. They are Israelites, and to them belong the adoption, the glory, the covenants, the giving of the law, the worship, and the promises." The Apostle Paul wasn't content that he alone had met Jesus on the Damascus Road. He longed to see his people come to a saving knowledge of Christ. In this, he followed his Lord and Savior, who came from his heavenly throne to the squalor of a stable in order to lift his people from the miry pit and take them to his eternal paradise. The Lord Jesus himself wept over those who would not see that in his coming, God was offering them peace instead of conflict and rescue instead of judgment. When a man or woman comes to know Christ's salvation, not only are they set in a right relationship with God, they also become aware that those who are unconverted are in a wrong relationship with God and are facing judgment and an eternity outside of his loving presence. We should never be like Haman, concerned only for ourselves. God forgive us when we are. It is right for us to weep as we recognize the calamity that is facing people if they will not find refuge in Christ, our family, friends, and neighbors included. Like Paul, we should care more for their salvation than our own. But also like Paul, we can do more than cry. For our tears can be accompanied with prayers that those we love would turn to Jesus and embrace him as their Messiah, and with a proclamation of the gospel, in the hopes that the Lord will use us to divert their path from death to life, just as he used Esther to rescue the Jews. Who will you weep over, pray for, and seek to speak to? From Alistair Begg's book, Truth for Life, Volume 2, on Pilgrim Radio.

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That was Jeremy Camp with Revival, and it had me thinking. I remember not too long ago, someone said, Lord, send a revival, but let it begin in me. You know, we love these big emotional movements of God, but at the end of the day, God has an ability to bring fresh revelation to our life every day. Every time you open up God's word, he can bring a level of revival. And so my prayer is you would lean in for that today, that you would have anxious expectation for what he might speak into your life today. I've got Zach Williams up next, and he's bringing his song Chainbreakers. So keep listening to Pilgrim Radio. There's more strength for your journey just ahead. If you've been

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That was Wren Collective kicking off a morning hour of worship. I've got Ann Wilson, Danny Gokey, as well as Ryan Stevenson in the hour ahead. But first, Ryan Ellis drawing us into the heart of the Father. Let's give God praise. He is more than worthy. You're listening to The Pilgrim. We're your companion for the way.

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My name's Sunny, and I'm so glad you're with me today. I just want to bring you a quick reminder this morning. God delights in you. He is not just tolerating you. You know, I spent a lot of my life feeling like I was a little too much. I was the girl who talked too much. I feel things really deeply. And somewhere along the way, I think I learned to worry that I might wear people out. And maybe you've carried that into your relationship with God too. Well, my friend, you are not too much for him. Your prayers don't exhaust him. Your needs don't annoy him. So if you've been bringing the same thing before him again and again, keep coming. You may grow weary, but he does not. God delights in you. Rest in that today.

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1: You are proving exactly what I need to prove to thousands of people at Compass Bible Church, that this is the posture of the world that we're in. And when you come to a coworker or a neighbor and say, oh, no, no, there is a king. There's a king, and he's the king of kings. And I'll tell you what, he didn't have to deal with the Senate, federal judges, Congress. He didn't deal with any of that. He's in charge of the whole wide world.
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60 Seconds in the Psalms from Psalm 22. Many bulls encompass me. Strong bulls of Bashan surround me. They open wide their mouths at me, like a ravening and roaring lion. I am poured out like water, and all my bones are out of joint. My heart is like wax. It is melted within my breast. 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You lay me in the dust of death, for dogs encompass me. A company of evildoers encircles me. 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They stare and gloat over me. They divide my garments among them, and for my clothing they cast lots. But you, O Lord, do not be far off. O you, my help, come quickly to my aid. Deliver my soul from the sword, my precious life from the power of the dog. Save me from the mouth of the lion. You have rescued me from the horns of the wild oxen. From Psalm 22, verses 12 to 21, on Pilgrim Radio.

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And one of the best ways we do that is by helping you get into the Word of God. Coming up at 8 a.m. Pacific, we've got our morning and night classes to look forward to. And today's message from Pastor Skip Heitzig is a new set of clothes for a new way of life. This is in his Always Only Jesus series in the book of Colossians. So that's just ahead. So don't go anywhere. You don't want to miss it. I've got Leanna Crawford up next.

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This is Pilgrim Radio's community calendar program, Pilgrim Street, featuring information and happenings across the Intermountain and Desert West. 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And now a news report from Cheyenne, Wyoming. Molly's Pack made waves earlier this summer when the Wolf Pack shifted its primary territory to the Absaroka Range, northwest of Cody and outside the protection of Yellowstone National Park. The move invites hunters to go after the pack. Wolf Project leader Dan Stoller told Wyofile, "They've mostly been in the park, but the last couple of months they're back in their home core territory." The wolves can trace their ancestry back to the wolves reintroduced into the area in 1995. 12-year-old wolf 1090F is among the oldest wolves on record. Deputy Director Jeff Davis said she's close to being the oldest wolf ever recorded in Wyoming. Because of the pack's vulnerability, and specifically of wolf 1090F, state wildlife managers have faced repeated calls and emails to close down the portion of Wyoming's tightly managed hunt where the pack denned earlier in the summer. Currently, up to 4 wolves may be killed in the zone. Game and Fish officials have declined to discuss the location of Molly's pack or any other pack as the hunting season approaches quickly. And that's what we know. If your church or nonprofit has an upcoming event, we want to hear about it. And if there's an issue you'd like discussed, or if you have comments about Pilgrim Radio's programming, please connect with us over Instagram or Facebook. 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And that's the word on the street this Thursday on Pilgrim Street.

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2: Skip Heitzig pastors Calvary Church in Albuquerque, New Mexico. And today we continue his series, Always Only Jesus, Colossians. 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
3: Turn in your Bibles, please, to the book of Colossians, chapter 3. We're continuing a series, Always Only Jesus. Clothing has always played an important role in all societies from ancient times till modern times. From the time that Adam and Eve visited their local neighborhood fig tree and got their first set of clothes, all the way up till now, clothing is a huge deal. In fact, in the book of Genesis, when Adam and Eve sinned and they covered themselves up, we call that the fall, right? That's the fall of mankind. You might say that the fig leaves were the fall clothing line for Adam and Eve. It's the best I could do with that one. However, every family, a chunk of their budget goes to clothing. The average American family of four will spend $1,800 or more per year on clothing. One of the biggest, most pressing questions for some people is simply the question, what am I going to wear? Even though you have a closet full of things, what am I going to wear is a huge deal. 41% of Americans say they need new clothes, and in-store purchases are up this year over last year, 22%. Pretty interesting given the fact that we're dealing with economic hardship. Still, people are buying more clothes, 22% higher. So new clothes, we are told, make people feel better about themselves, give people confidence, convey the perception of success, and even improve our performance of daily tasks. You may have even heard the statement, clothes make the man. You ever heard that? Clothes make the man. That was first uttered by Mark Twain. Now, the Bible speaks about three different outfits for every Christian to wear. First is Isaiah 61, verse 10, which talks about the garment of salvation, followed by the robe of righteousness. That's what happens when you come to Christ. He clothes you with his righteousness. That's the garment of salvation. The second outfit is found in Ephesians chapter 6. It's what a soldier would wear. Put on the whole armor of God, Paul said in that passage. The helmet of salvation, sword of the Spirit, breastplate of righteousness, have your feet shod with the preparation of the gospel of peace, etc. The third outfit is found in Colossians chapter 3. This is the outfit for the social life of the Christian. This is the basic stuff we wear at all times. Every day we should be clothed with this. So this section, and we began last time when we were together in Colossians, this whole section uses the illustration of the changing of one's garments, taking off an old set of clothes, putting on a new set of clothes. And just notice this, but now you yourselves are to put off, that is the idea of taking off a set of clothes, put off all these: anger, wrath, malice, blasphemy, filthy language out of your mouth. Do not lie to one another, since you have put off the old man with his deeds. See all those nasty habits? That's what this is. The old you. The old man is not your dad. It's the

0: told you. It's your life BC, before Christ. And all those nasty habits are depicted with this, the tattered set of clothes. Ironically, this is now considered high fashion these days, right? This is like a $150 shirt at some store. But that represents the old man, the old sinful way of life. To put off the old man is to take off the dirty clothing that is mentioned in these verses. And you know, you usually take dirty clothes off at the end of a workday. If you work in a gnarly kind of a nasty job, you know, just for fun, I did a little digging this week to find out the dirtiest jobs in America. So I'll give you the top five. Top five dirtiest jobs in America. Number five, meat packer. You can imagine these folks deal with bacteria. There's pathogens that survive on that meat. That's a pretty dirty job. Number four, wastewater treatment plant operator. This guy deals with sewage, harmful chemicals. And then number three, septic tank cleaner. Deals with the same kind of stuff, but comes to your house or place of business to do it. So there's harsh weather conditions as well as harmful chemicals as well as sewage. Number two, garbage collector. These are the people that come to your house and take out all the stuff you have thrown away and take it to landfills. And let me just say, before we move on to number one, thank the people who pick your trash up. Be nice to them, smile at them. And every year I make it my personal practice to tip them, because that's a very important and often thankless job. It's the second dirtiest job in America, according to this website. Number one, coal miner. Coal miner. A physically demanding job. They work in dark, cramped spaces. They're breathing in coal dust, very susceptible to lung disease because of it. Now, I think you would agree that doing any of these jobs would require changing your garments at the end of the day, right? So likewise, when you come to Christ, you're now royalty. You want to take off certain behaviors, patterns, habits, cast those aside. Those are part of the old wardrobe, the old you, and you need to be outfitted, new behaviors, the new man, a behavior pattern that is fitting for the calling on your life. So, first thing you do is you take off old clothes, right? That's what he says, you put it off. You would never take brand new clothes and put them over old, dirty, smelly clothes. Let's say you're a coal miner, you work as a garbage collector, and you're pretty gnarly and stinky. You wouldn't just put a new set of clothes over that because you would ruin them. Although, some people actually try to do this. Remember what Jesus talked about when he talked about wolves in sheep's clothing? They're pretty dangerous. But do you know what also is dangerous? Sheep in wolves' clothing. That is a Christian who isn't living the Christian life. It's just a Christian who thinks that I can hold on to all the stinky, smelly things from the past and just put a new garment on top of it. Doesn't work. You got to take things off. But the flip side of that is you also have to do more than take things off. You got to put things on. Because if all you do is take things off, you're just doing a spiritual striptease. You're a spiritual nudist. It's like, I don't do this anymore. I don't do that anymore. I got rid of this. I got rid of that. Good. It's good. But if your righteousness is only described by what you don't do, that's not enough. You need to put things on. You need to put certain activities into your life. So I want to give you three fashion tips. This is how to dress for success in the Christian life. Three fashion tips. Number one, first, is pick the right wardrobe. Pick the right wardrobe. So look at verse 12. That's your wardrobe. Therefore, as the elect of God, holy and beloved, put on tender mercies, kindness, humility, meekness, long-suffering. That's the wardrobe, those items listed. Now, look again at verse 12. And notice how you are described. Therefore, as the elect of God, you know what that means? It simply means God picked you. God chose you. All the people in the world, God picked you to be on his team. And you might say, well, why did God pick me? I have no idea. I have no idea why God picked you any more than I have an idea why he picked me. But you know what? This whole idea of God's election or predestination and election, it's a big theological debate, has never bothered me. I know it bothers some people. They try to work their heads around it. How does God? I don't care, honestly. I'm just relieved and glad that he picked me to be on his team. To me, it's a point of rejoicing. And for Paul the Apostle, that is how he is dealing with election in this particular verse. He's not looking at it from an academic standpoint. He's looking at it from a practical standpoint. And he is basically saying, since God picked you, since you are the elect of God, beloved and holy, dress like it. Dress the part. Put things on. Act like it. Put on five garments that are listed in this verse as part of your celestial closet. Or to put it another way, because you've been getting blessed, you should be getting dressed. So let's see how to dress. First of all, he said, put on tender mercy. So here in the closet is this garment, tender mercy. So you're to put that on. Now let me describe what that means on a practical sense. So tender mercies, I don't know if any of you have an old King James Bible right now on you. Anybody in the house with an old King James Bible? What does your version say? Put on what? Bowels? Yes, see, did you hear that? Put on bowels of mercy. My version says tender mercies. King James says, put on bowels. Now it says that because, and that's the literal translation. The ancient peoples believed that your deepest emotions are felt in the pit of your stomach, your viscera. And we still sort of talk like that today, you know. If you get nervous, you say, I get butterflies when I'm around people. Or if I have to stand up and speak, I feel it in the pit of my stomach. Some people get nauseated under certain experiences. So we understand that is simply a way of describing your feeling deep emotions. And so it is translated tender mercies. Some of your translation will simply say, put on a heart of compassion. A heart of compassion. So that's a good translation. Have compassion, be sensitive to those who are suffering and in need. Don't be cold, don't be indifferent, but be sensitive. That happens to be a description of Jesus in the New Testament. It says that Jesus went about healing sickness and disease, and when he saw the multitude, he was moved with compassion. Same word, compassion. Bowels of mercy. Jesus was moved with compassion. So interesting. When Jesus saw a crowd of people, he didn't say, man, to Peter, I hate crowds. Get me out of here. His heart broke. He was moved for them because it says he looked at them like sheep having no shepherd, and he wanted to fill that need. The Bible also says, Jesus himself put it this way, that in the last days, the love of many will grow cold. I don't know about you, but it seems to me that people are way more angrier these days and more divided than I ever remember. So when you put on tender mercies, you're saying, you can trust me. I'm not going to hurt you. I'm not going to harm you. I don't want anything from you. I want to help you. I want to care for you. That's a basic garment. I would even say, you know, I put that on over a t-shirt. I would say that's the undergarment. That's what you wear close to the skin, tender mercies. Next on the list is kindness. Now, kindness is related to tender mercies, but it really means a sweet disposition. How many of you out there have a very sweet disposition? You might have a humility problem, but we'll get to that in a minute. But I actually want to say that I believe you, and because a lot of you are like this. A lot of you are filled with kindness. So kindness is a sweet disposition. It's to be thoughtful in interpersonal dealings. The Greek word that is used was a word used to describe a wine that mellowed with age. It lost its harshness. its edge, its bite was taken away. One of the greatest examples of kindness in the Bible is an example we've actually been looking at on Wednesday night in our Bible study of the Old Testament. It's when King David treated Mephibosheth with kindness. Remember, Mephibosheth was the grandson of Saul. Saul and David were at odds with each other. They were hostile to each other. Saul died. Saul's son Jonathan died. Jonathan's son Mephibosheth was a cripple. He couldn't walk. And one day David just has this idea. He goes, I wonder if there's anybody from the house of Saul that I might show the kindness of God to. And he said it out loud, and somebody said, there's this kid named Mephibosheth. He's a cripple. David said, bring him to me. I'm going to restore to him all the land his grandfather lost. I'm going to restore to him all that his father lost. I'm going to let him eat at my table every single day, feed him royal food, treat him like he's my own. He showed to him kindness. Previously, there was, as I said, hostility between Saul and David. But just as the sun melts the ice, kindness melts hostility. Now, you may want to try this, but I've made it a practice over the years when I've had disagreements with people, and they go away mad, and no matter what I say or what I do or how I try to make an overture to bring reconciliation, they get angry, they want nothing to do with me, and yes, I've had a few people like that in my life. I've made it a practice to find their address, go knock down their door, no, just kidding, go, and send them a gift. Send them a gift with a note. It just says, I'm sorry for the past. I love you. I continue to pray for you. Nothing has changed in my love for you. Just I sent him a little gift. And I've discovered that that often breaks down the barrier and melts the ice. So kindness has converted more people than zeal. It converts more people than eloquence or learning. Kindness is the language that the deaf can hear and that the blind can see. And when you wear kindness as a garment, it is quite the fashion statement. And the reason it's the fashion statement and the reason it's noticeable is because it's so rare. And it's getting rarer and rarer to find genuinely kind people. And when it's a spirit disposition of kindness, it will be noticed. So we have two articles of clothing, tender mercies and kindness. The third is humility. And humility, again, if you have the Old King James, if you read it, it says humbleness of mind, right? That's what it says in your version, humbleness of mind, translated in my Bible, just humility. So the idea is thinking rightly about yourself. That's humility. Humbleness of mind. It's how you think about yourself, a realistic view of yourself. But get this, did you know that in classical Greek, for years, in classical Greek language, there was not a word for humility? Didn't exist. Later on, when it showed up in later classical Greek texts, it showed up as a derogatory term. And that's because the Greeks never esteemed humility as a virtue. They saw it as a vice. They saw humility as something bad. The Greeks exonerated pride. They admired success. They looked up to domination. So get this. It took Christianity to take a vice and turn it into a virtue. It took Christianity to make humility fashionable. And it is a fashionable thing to have. Paul takes a word of disgrace and makes it a word of His grace. And the reason he does so is because Jesus himself made humility fashionable. The Lord Jesus said, take my yoke upon you and learn from me, for I am gentle and lowly in heart, and you will find rest for your souls. Humility doesn't mean that you're supposed to walk around with your head down and always say bad things about yourself. And when somebody gives you a compliment, say, oh, no, it's not me. It's the Lord. No, I really can't do anything right. That's just weird. It simply means an accurate, clear estimation of yourself. It's not that you're thinking lowly of yourself as much as you're really not thinking of yourself much at all. You're thinking of others. And it's humility of mind, but it goes far beyond the mind. It's far beyond a feeling. In fact, I would say humility is not a feel thing, it's a do thing. Sort of like exercise. Is exercise a feel thing or a do thing? It's a do thing. You got to do it. So if I stand in the gym and I'm standing there and I'm leaning up against something, you know, I'm having fond thoughts right now of exercise. I'm just picturing myself. I'm picturing what it is like to exercise. I'm just filling my thoughts and feelings of exercise. Wow. That's been the problem with us, right? How many of us have had feelings of exercise that we never follow through on? I saw your garage sale. You're now selling all that stuff that you bought. So the Bible doesn't say feel humble or imagine yourself to be humble. Bible says humble yourself. That's a do thing. So I'm thinking clearly of who I am before God, and I'm going to act a certain way toward people. That's humility. So you want to put that on. Then next on the list is meekness. I don't know if you are thinking this, but most people think of meekness as somebody who's docile, maybe soft-spoken, maybe even spineless, fearful. If you have those thoughts, you're wrong. That is not the idea. Meekness is not weakness. Meekness actually means power under control. That's the meaning of it, power under control. It was used by the Greeks to speak of wind, a soft breeze. Now, we know the wind can be destructive and very powerful, but when it's controlled, it can be a blessing. It was also a word used of horses before they were, or a horse that had been broken, tamed. We know horses can be also dangerous, can kill a person. But that kind of power under the control of a trainer and a rider can be a blessing. So then meekness, meek people are powerful people under God's control. Powerful people under God's control. Now there's a man in the Bible who is called the meekest man that was on the earth. His name was Moses. And we know that Moses could get angry, he could get a little bit out of hand, but when he was controlled by God, amazing things happened. He was a powerful force for good, but he is called the meekest man that was on the earth. What's interesting about that, by the way, is that's found in the book of Numbers. It says Moses was the meekest man on the earth. You know who wrote the book of Numbers? Yeah, Moses wrote, he wanted you to know, I'm like the meekest guy that was on the earth. So I'm not doubting it, it's in the Bible, but it's just an interesting P.S. Next is long-suffering. Long-suffering comes from two Greek words that are formed into one word. The word for long-suffering is makrothumia. Makrothumia. Macro means large or long. Thumos means heat or passion. So the idea is that it takes a long time for you to get heated up. That's the idea of long-suffering. Now, we know that some people have a very short temper. Do you know any people like that? They have a short temper? Are you like that? You might be. So people that have a short temper does not take much to get them started, right? It can be one look, one word, one tweet sets them off. Long-suffering is long-tempered. It takes a long time to get the temper flared and to get it going. Somebody said, long-suffering is letting your motor idle when you feel like stripping the gears. And 1 Corinthians 13 tells us, love suffers long and is kind. So this is simply being patient with people. Now, I don't want you to think it's wrong ever to get angry, because that's not true. Jesus got angry. Jesus overturned tables. Jesus took a whip and took people out of the temple. We know that story. He did it twice in his ministry, once at the beginning, once at the end. And the Bible tells us, be angry and what? Sin not. Be angry and sin not. What that means is it's okay to be angry, but be angry at the right time for the right reason with the right amount. And if you do that, that works well with long-suffering. So that's the right wardrobe. All these things mentioned in verse 12, tender mercies, kindness, humility, meekness, long-suffering. That's the first thing. Pick the right wardrobe. Second, once you have the right, if you're dressing like that, that's good. But second, you need to pardon fashion faux pas, because if you walk around with all of these virtues, dressed so well like that, just know that other people in the body of Christ aren't necessarily going to be dressed like that. Some people are going to be sheep in wolf's clothing. They're going to be still holding on to some of those behavior patterns from the past. So look at verse 13. It says, bearing with one another and forgiving one another. If anyone has a complaint against another, even as Christ forgave you, so you also must do. Notice the threefold use of the phrase one another. You know why that's there? He's referring to other Christians. That's why. So these are social graces to be used in and out of the church, but the one another's place you in the body of Christ. In other words, there are other Christians who do not act like this. You're putting this on, they're still holding on to past behavior patterns, and you rub up against them. You need to pardon that. You need to give them grace. Okay, so let me tell you a personal story about fashion. If I can just indulge you for a moment, or indulge me for a moment. So when I first met my wife, Lenya, when I just met her, I noticed how fashionable she was. She was put together quite nicely, and I understood that she had a background in it. She had been accepted at Los Angeles School of Fashion. So she, you know, is educated in this, and she was really nicely. But then she meets me. I was a surfer. Right? Do you know what the fashion sense of a surfer is? Like, it does not exist. Okay, so my idea of getting dressed up, true story, you can ask her because I did it for her. I thought I was like dressing up in formal wear. It was a pair of corduroys, a Hawaiian shirt tucked into the corduroys. You don't wear Hawaiian shirts tucked in, ever. Tucked into the corduroys. If you're doing that, just please stop doing that. But I had it tucked into my corduroys, and over my Hawaiian shirt and corduroys, a velour sweater. Anybody remember velour? It was cool for like a day. So I had that over, and my best pair of flip-flops. That's what she was dealing with. She had to be very pardoning of me and very gracious to me. So in a spiritual sense, we need to do that with each other. Notice what the text says, bearing with one another. That means putting up with people. Got any people like that in your life? You just got to put up with, you're around the guy. I got to put up with that guy. Do you also know you're one of them that other people have to put up with? Right? We all have them. We all are them to somebody else. Question, does God put up with you? Yeah, he does. In fact, do you know that the word that is used here to bear with one another or forbearance is a word that is used in the Bible of God holding back judgment? It's like he should judge, he could judge, but he's going to hold it back. He's going to forbear. Romans chapter 2, verse 4, the riches of his goodness, forbearance and long suffering. Romans 3:25, in his forbearance, God passed over sins previously committed. This means we got to put up with disagreeable saints, God's people, church people. Listen, y'all, I love church people and I love church, but sometimes, you know what I'm going to finish the sentence with, right? You know, I'm going to say sometimes it's not easy. Am I right? Right? It's sometimes hard to put up with people, church people. But here we are. And you might dress to the nines with all these great graces, but not everybody is doing that. And they may be sheep, but still holding on to the wolf's clothing. And you need to pardon that. That's bearing with one another. Next on the list in verse 13, not just bearing, but and besides putting up, and on top of that, forgiving one another. If anyone has a complaint against another, even as Christ forgave you, so you also must do. Now, I was thinking about this verse this week, and you should be glad that I do that. I actually think about the message I'm going to preach, but I was looking at forgiveness, and it dawned on me that forgiveness is really the logical result of all of these previous things that you put on. So follow me. When you're merciful and kind and humble and meek and long-suffering and forbearing, you'll forgive. That's the logical result. You will never have an enduring relationship of any kind or quality without forgiveness. There are no enduring relationships without forgiveness. If you ever want to sit on the porch with someone at some time looking back over life saying, wasn't that a great ride, you got to get a handle on and learn forgiveness. Otherwise, your life is just going to be a pile of broken relationships, one after another. And there are some people that are just so good at taking a grudge and never letting it go and nursing it forever and watering it and giving reasons why they should be angry and holding on to it. And the one that gets hurt is that one. If you are holding on and not letting go, I just want you to hear this, you're going to be in prison for the rest of your life. It's going to hurt you more than anybody else. If you're letting somebody live rent-free in your brain by holding on and thinking about the past and not letting it go, you're going to be in prison the rest of your life. You've heard me talk about Corrie Ten Boom on many occasions. We have somebody who has played her in a play, and hopefully we'll do that soon for us again. But Corrie Ten Boom was Dutch. Her family harbored Jewish people in their home and hid them during the Nazi occupation. Family was discovered. They were thrown into a concentration camp. Corrie and her sister lived for many years in a concentration camp. Finally, the war was over. They got out. Corrie Ten Boom went around and speaking. She spoke at my church, where I came from in California at one time. And on one occasion where she was speaking and talking about her story in the concentration camp, this Christian girl, this who's now a woman, a man was in the audience who was the head prison guard at a concentration camp that she was in. He came up to her after the service. She saw him. He stood in front of her and said, I beg your forgiveness. Please forgive me. Corrie Ten Boom said, I put my hand out. I'm in public, right? Everybody's looking at me. I'm in public. I put my hand out. She said mechanically, woodenly, like, okay. And she said, when I grabbed his hand, the former prisoner, the former prison guard, something came over me, she said. Something came over me. A warmth came over me. A love came over me. A forgiveness came over me. And I genuinely felt pity for him. And she grabbed his hand, looked in his eye, and said, I forgive you, brother. I forgive you, brother. And then she said, to forgive is to set a prisoner free and to discover the prisoner was you. It sets you free. When you forgive, you get set free. And notice what it says. If anyone has a complaint against another, even as Christ forgave you, so you must also forgive. The minute you feel offended by somebody, at that moment, let it go. At that moment, just say, Lord, I choose to forgive. Help me to forgive. I want to let that go. I forgive. I forgive. Even if it's wooden, even if it's mechanical, start there. This is really Ephesians 4:32, just stated differently. That text says, be kind one to another, tenderhearted, forgiving one another, even as God in Christ forgave you. So, pick the right wardrobe. Pardon the fashion faux pas. And number three, we'll close with this. Punctuate it with love. Punctuate it with love. This is what ties it all together. Look at this verse. Look at verse 14. But above all these things, or you might say, besides all these things, put on, same wording, put on love, which is the bond of perfection. So in the old days, and here we're going to do it now in modern times, but in the old days, like in Paul's day and age, in ancient times, people wore a sash or a belt or what the ancients sometimes referred to as a girdle. I know that's sort of a weird word to say. Ancient clothing always had a sash, always had a belt, always used that to tie the elements together. Okay, push the pause button for a moment. Think back in your mind, because you know this, Ephesians chapter 6, where it talks about the armor of God. It also says you have a belt, but it's the belt of what? Anybody know? Belt of truth. Here it's the belt of love. There it's the belt of truth. Why? Why does Paul do that? Because when you're in a battle, it's different. When you're in a battle and you're battling ideas and values in the world, you better be tied together with truth. But when you have day-to-day interactions with people in or outside the church, the belt that should tie it all together is the belt of love. Now, I know what you're thinking. You're thinking, well, you know, you talk about kindness and long-suffering and humility and meekness and all that. How could anybody do any of those things unless they had love? Well, I think you would agree that anybody can put on a show, can put on kindness and put on humility and put things on that really aren't genuine. The motivation isn't love. And I think what Paul is simply saying is let love be the motivating force that ties all of these actions and attitudes together. Because notice what he calls it, the bond of perfection. Or I'm going to say it this way, it'll give you the perfect figure. It's the most flattering way to live when you are filled with love. When you dress like this and you tie it all together with love and people see your life, you know what they're going to think? They're going to think, you know, I don't know much about Christianity, but I want that kind. I want that kind, the kind that that guy has, the kind that that gal has. That's the kind I want. I want that kind of Jesus. So take off your grave clothes, put on your grace clothes. These are your grace clothes. New wardrobe. Closing story. Man walks into a shoe store and he says, give me a pair of shoes. Man says, okay, which pair do you want? He goes, I want this brown pair. Give me a size 8. And the shoe salesman looks down at his feet, goes, I'm guessing you are a 10, maybe even 11. Guy says, give me a size 8. Okay, so went back, got a size 8. The man put the shoes on. I mean, he had to curl his toes under to get the shoes on. It was obviously painful for him to put on these shoes, and he's standing up, grimacing. And the salesman looking at him like, who are you? And the man said, look, I just foreclosed on my house. I live with my mother-in-law. My daughter just ran off with her boyfriend. My son just dropped out of college. The only pleasure I have left to come home to at night is to come home and take off my shoes. Give me those shoes. Miserable way to live, right? Like horrible when you're reduced to that. What Jesus promised us is life more abundantly. Life more abundantly. And when you choose by God's grace to take off the grave clothes and put on the grace clothes, it's going to feel right, and you're going to feel free, and you're going to feel abundant living. But it must begin with the garment of salvation, the robe of righteousness. Because perhaps if you are still one of those people who think, well, I'm just going to try really hard and be really good. You know, the Bible says all our good works are as filthy rags. That's a Bible verse. All of our righteousness, all of our good deeds, all the things we do to earn God's love are like filthy rags, unacceptable. He wants to give you a new life, make you a new you. And that comes by just coming as you are, asking for his forgiveness, admitting you need help, and letting him clothe you. God has been in the garment business ever since the Garden of Eden. Ever since he took those fig leaves off and put on sheepskins that required the death of an animal to cover the sin of Adam and Eve, he's willing to do that through his son, Jesus Christ.
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That was Andrew Rip for your morning. And just ahead, we've got the Bible Pure and Simple. That kicks off at 9 a.m. Pacific. We're in the book of Job today, reading chapter 41 through Psalm 27. And first, I've got a few more songs for you. I've got Chris Tomlin up next with Thank You, God, for Saving Me, followed by Phil Wickham, Sons of Sunday. It's a great day here at Pilgrim Radio. 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

0: 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The Bible is God's Word. 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
1: Job chapter 41, verse 1. Can you draw out Leviathan with a hook, or snare his tongue with a line which you lower? Can you put a reed through his nose, or pierce his jaw with a hook? Will he make many supplications to you? Will he speak softly to you? Will he make a covenant with you? Will you take him as a servant forever? Will you play with him as with a bird? Or will you leash him for your maidens? Will your companions make a banquet of him? Will they apportion him among the merchants? Can you fill his skin with harpoons, or his head with fishing spears? Lay your hand on him. Remember the battle. Never do it again. Indeed, any hope of overcoming him is false. Shall one not be overwhelmed at the sight of him? No one is so fierce that he would dare stir him up. Who then is able to stand against me? Who has preceded me that I should pay him? Everything under heaven is mine. I will not conceal his limbs, his mighty power, or his graceful proportions. Who can remove his outer coat? Who can approach him with a double bridle? Who can open the doors of his face with his terrible teeth all around? His rows of scales are his pride, shut up tightly as with a seal. One is so near another that no air can come between them. They are joined one to another. They stick together and cannot be parted. His sneezings flash forth light, and his eyes are like the eyelids of the morning. Out of his mouth go burning lights. Sparks of fire shoot out. Smoke goes out of his nostrils as from a boiling pot and burning rushes. His breath kindles coals, and a flame goes out of his mouth. Strength dwells in his neck, and sorrow dances before him. The folds of his flesh are joined together. They are firm on him and cannot be moved. His heart is as hard as stone, even as hard as the lower millstone. When he raises himself up, the mighty are afraid. Because of his crashings, they are beside themselves. Though the sword reaches him, it cannot avail, nor does spear, dart, or javelin. He regards iron as straw and bronze as rotten wood. The arrow cannot make him flee. Sling stones become like stubble to him. Darts are regarded as straw. He laughs at the threat of javelins. His undersides are like sharp potsherds. He spreads pointed marks in the mire. He makes the deep boil like a pot. He makes the sea like a pot of ointment. He leaves a shining wake behind him. One would think the deep had white hair.

0: On earth there is nothing like him, which is made without fear. He beholds every high thing. He is king over all the children of pride. Job chapter 42. Then Job answered the Lord and said, I know that you can do everything, and that no purpose of yours can be withheld from you. You asked, who is this who hides counsel without knowledge? Therefore, I have uttered what I did not understand, things too wonderful for me, which I did not know. Listen, please, and let me speak. You said, I will question you, and you shall answer me. I have heard of you by the hearing of the ear, but now my eye sees you. Therefore, I abhor myself and repent in dust and ashes. And so it was, after the Lord had spoken these words to Job, that the Lord said to Eliphaz the Temanite, My wrath is aroused against you and your two friends, for you have not spoken of me what is right, as my servant Job has. Now therefore take for yourselves seven bulls and seven rams. Go to my servant Job and offer up for yourselves a burnt offering, and my servant Job shall pray for you, for I will accept him, lest I deal with you according to your folly, because you have not spoken of me what is right, as my servant Job has. So Eliphaz the Temanite and Bildad the Shuhite and Zophar the Naamathite went and did as the Lord commanded them, for the Lord had accepted Job, and the Lord restored Job's losses when he prayed for his friends. Indeed, the Lord gave Job twice as much as he had before. Then all his brothers, all his sisters, and all those who had been his acquaintances before came to him and ate food with him in his house, and they consoled him and comforted him for all the adversity that the Lord had brought upon him. Each one gave him a piece of silver and each a ring of gold. Now the Lord blessed the latter days of Job more than his beginning, for he had 14,000 sheep, 6,000 camels, 1,000 yoke of oxen, and 1,000 female donkeys. He also had 7 sons and 3 daughters, and he called the name of the first Jemima, the name of the second Keziah, and the name of the third Keren-Hapuk. In all the land were found no women so beautiful as the daughters of Job, and their father gave them an inheritance among their brothers. After this, Job lived 140 years and saw his children and grandchildren for 4 generations. So Job died, old and full of days. The Book of Psalms, Psalm 1. Blessed is the man who walks not in the counsel of the ungodly, nor stands in the path of sinners, nor sits in the seat of the scornful. But his delight is in the law of the Lord, and in his law he meditates day and night. He shall be like a tree planted by the rivers of water, that brings forth its fruit in its season, whose leaf also shall not wither, and whatever he does shall prosper. The ungodly are not so, but are like the chaff which the wind drives away. Therefore the ungodly shall not stand in the judgment, nor sinners in the congregation of the righteous. For the Lord knows the way of the righteous, but the way of the ungodly shall perish. Psalm 2. Why do the nations rage, and the people plot a vain thing? The kings of the earth set themselves, and the rulers take counsel together against the Lord and against his anointed, saying, Let us break their bonds in pieces and cast away their cords from us. He who sits in the heavens shall laugh. The Lord shall hold them in derision. Then he shall speak to them in his wrath and distress them in his deep displeasure. Yet I have set my king on my holy hill of Zion. I will declare the decree. The Lord has said to me, You are my son. Today I have begotten you. Ask of me, and I will give you the nations for your inheritance, and the ends of the earth for your possession. You shall break them with a rod of iron. You shall dash them to pieces like a potter's vessel. Now therefore, be wise, O kings. Be instructed, you judges of the earth. Serve the Lord with fear, and rejoice with trembling. Kiss the Son, lest he be angry, and you perish in the way, when his wrath is kindled but a little. Blessed are all those who put their trust in him. Psalm 3. Lord, how they have increased who trouble me. Many are they who rise up against me. Many are they who say of me, There is no help for him in God, Selah. But you, O Lord, are a shield for me, my glory, and the one who lifts up my head. I cried to the Lord with my voice, and he heard me from his holy hill. Selah. I lay down and slept. I awoke, for the Lord sustained me. I will not be afraid of 10,000s of people who have set themselves against me all around. Arise, O Lord, save me, O my God, for you have struck all my enemies on the cheekbone. You have broken the teeth of the ungodly. Salvation belongs to the Lord. Your blessing is upon your people. Selah. Psalm 4. Hear me when I call, O God of my righteousness. You have relieved me in my distress. Have mercy on me and hear my prayer. How long, O you sons of men, will you turn my glory to shame? How long will you love worthlessness and seek falsehood? Selah. But know that the Lord has set apart for himself him who is godly. The Lord will hear when I call to him. Be angry and do not sin. Meditate within your heart on your bed and be still. Selah. Offer the sacrifices of righteousness and put your trust in the Lord. There are many who say, Who will show us any good? Lord, lift up the light of your countenance upon us. You have put gladness in my heart more than in the season that their grain and wine increased. I will both lie down in peace and sleep, for you alone, O Lord, make me dwell in safety. Psalm 5. Give ear to my words, O Lord. Consider my meditation. Give heed to the voice of my cry, my King and my God. For to you I will pray. My voice you shall hear in the morning, O Lord. In the morning I will direct it to you, and I will look up. For you are not a God who takes pleasure in wickedness, nor shall evil dwell with you. The boastful shall not stand in your sight. You hate all workers of iniquity. You shall destroy those who speak falsehood. The Lord abhors the bloodthirsty and deceitful man. But as for me, I will come into your house in the multitude of your mercy. In fear of you, I will worship toward your holy temple. Lead me, O Lord, in your righteousness, because of my enemies. Make your way straight before my face. For there is no faithfulness in their mouth. Their inward part is destruction. Their throat is an open tomb. They flatter with their tongue. Pronounce them guilty, O God. Let them fall by their own counsels. Cast them out in the multitude of their transgressions, for they have rebelled against you. But let all those rejoice who put their trust in you. Let them ever shout for joy because you defend them. Let those also who love your name be joyful in you, for you, O Lord, will bless the righteous. With favor you will surround him as with a shield. Psalm 6. O Lord, do not rebuke me in your anger, nor chasten me in your hot displeasure. Have mercy on me, O Lord, for I am weak. O Lord, heal me, for my bones are troubled. My soul also is greatly troubled. But you, O Lord, how long? Return, O Lord, deliver me. O save me for your mercy's sake. For in death there is no remembrance of you. In the grave, who will give you thanks? I am weary with my groaning. All night I make my bed swim. I drench my couch with my tears. My eye wastes away because of grief. It grows old because of all my enemies. Depart from me, all you workers of iniquity, for the Lord has heard the voice of my weeping. The Lord has heard my supplication. The Lord will receive my prayer. Let all my enemies be ashamed and greatly troubled. Let them turn back and be ashamed suddenly. Psalm 7. O Lord my God, in you I put my trust. Save me from all those who persecute me, and deliver me, lest they tear me like a lion, rending me in pieces while there is none to deliver. O Lord my God, if I have done this, if there is iniquity in my hands, if I have repaid evil to him who was at peace with me, or have plundered my enemy without cause, let the enemy pursue me and overtake me. Yes, let him trample my life to the earth, and lay my honor in the dust, Selah. Arise, O Lord, in your anger. Lift yourself up because of the rage of my enemies. Rise up for me to the judgment you have commanded. So the congregation of the peoples shall surround you. For their sakes, therefore, return on high. The Lord shall judge the peoples. Judge me, O Lord, according to my righteousness and according to my integrity within me. O let the wickedness of the wicked come to an end, but establish the just, for the righteous God tests the hearts and minds. My defense is of God, who saves the upright in heart. God is a just judge, and God is angry with the wicked every day. If he does not turn back, he will sharpen his sword. He bends his bow and makes it ready. He also prepares for himself instruments of death. He makes his arrows into fiery shafts. Behold, the wicked brings forth iniquity. Yes, he conceives trouble and brings forth falsehood. He made a pit and dug it out, and has fallen into the ditch which he made. His trouble shall return upon his own head, and his violent dealing shall come down on his own crown. I will praise the Lord according to his righteousness, and will sing praise to the name of the Lord Most High. Psalm 8. O Lord, our Lord, how excellent is your name in all the earth, who have set your glory above the heavens. Out of the mouth of babes and nursing infants, you have ordained strength. because of your enemies, that you may silence the enemy and the avenger. When I consider your heavens, the work of your fingers, the moon and the stars which you have ordained, what is man that you are mindful of him, and the son of man that you visit him? For you have made him a little lower than the angels, and you have crowned him with glory and honor. You have made him to have dominion over the works of your hands. You have put all things under his feet, all sheep and oxen, even the beasts of the field, the birds of the air, and the fish of the sea, that pass through the paths of the seas. O Lord, our Lord, how excellent is your name in all the earth. Psalm 9. I will praise you, O Lord, with my whole heart. I will tell of all your marvelous works. I will be glad and rejoice in you. I will sing praise to your name, O Most High. When my enemies turn back, they shall fall and perish at your presence. For you have maintained my right and my cause. You sat on the throne, judging in righteousness. You have rebuked the nations. You have destroyed the wicked. You have blotted out their name forever and ever. O enemy, destructions are finished forever, and you have destroyed cities. Even their memory has perished. But the Lord shall endure forever. He has prepared his throne for judgment. He shall judge the world in righteousness, and he shall administer judgment for the peoples in uprightness. The Lord also will be a refuge for the oppressed, a refuge in times of trouble. And those who know your name will put their trust in you. For you, Lord, have not forsaken those who seek you. Sing praises to the Lord who dwells in Zion. Declare his deeds among the people. When he avenges blood, he remembers them. He does not forget the cry of the humble. Have mercy on me, O Lord. Consider my trouble from those who hate me. You who lift me up from the gates of death, that I may tell of all your praise. In the gates of the daughter of Zion, I will rejoice in your salvation. The nations have sunk down in the pit which they made, in the net which they hid. Their own foot is caught. The Lord is known by the judgment he executes. The wicked is snared in the work of his own hands. Selah. The wicked shall be turned into hell, and all the nations that forget God. For the needy shall not always be forgotten. The expectation of the poor shall not perish forever. Arise, O Lord, do not let man prevail. Let the nations be judged in your sight. Put them in fear, O Lord, that the nations may know themselves to be but men. Selah. Psalm 10. Why do you stand afar off, O Lord? Why do you hide in times of trouble? The wicked in his pride persecutes the poor. Let them be caught in the plots which they have devised. For the wicked boasts his heart's desire. He blesses the greedy and renounces the Lord. The wicked in his proud countenance does not seek God. God is in none of his thoughts. His ways are always prospering. Your judgments are far above, out of his sight. As for all his enemies, he sneers at them. He has said in his heart, I shall not be moved. I shall never be in adversity. His mouth is full of cursing and deceit and oppression. Under his tongue is trouble and iniquity. He sits in the lurking places of the villages. In the secret places he murders the innocent. His eyes are secretly fixed on the helpless. He lies in wait secretly as a lion in his den. He lies in wait to catch the poor. He catches the poor when he draws him into his net. So he crouches. He lies low that the helpless may fall by his strength. He has said in his heart, God has forgotten. He hides his face. He will never see. Arise, O Lord. O God, lift up your hand. Do not forget the humble. Why do the wicked renounce God? He has said in his heart, you will not require an account. But you have seen, for you observe trouble and grief, to repay it by your hand. The helpless commits himself to you. You are the helper of the fatherless. Break the arm of the wicked and the evil man. Seek out his wickedness until you find none. The Lord is king forever and ever. The nations have perished out of his land. Lord, you have heard the desire of the humble. You will prepare their heart. You will cause your ear to hear, to do justice to the fatherless and the oppressed, that the man of the earth may oppress no more. Psalm 11. In the Lord I put my trust. How can you say to my soul, flee as a bird to your mountain? For look, the wicked bend their bow. They make ready their arrow on the string, that they may shoot secretly at the upright in heart. If the foundations are destroyed, what can the righteous do? The Lord is in his holy temple. The Lord's throne is in heaven. His eyes behold, his eyelids test the sons of men. The Lord tests the righteous, but the wicked and the one who loves violence, his soul hates. Upon the wicked he will rain coals, fire and brimstone, and a burning wind shall be the portion of their cup. For the Lord is righteous. He loves righteousness. His countenance beholds the upright. Psalm 12. Help, Lord, for the godly man ceases, for the faithful disappear from among the sons of men. They speak idly, every one with his neighbor. With flattering lips and a double heart they speak. May the Lord cut off all flattering lips and the tongue that speaks proud things, who have said, with our tongue we will prevail. Our lips are our own. Who is Lord over us? For the oppression of the poor, for the sighing of the needy. Now I will arise, says the Lord. I will set him in the safety for which he yearns. The words of the Lord are pure words, like silver tried in a furnace of earth, purified seven times. You shall keep them, O Lord. You shall preserve them from this generation forever. The wicked prowl on every side when vileness is exalted among the sons of men. Psalm 13. How long, O Lord, will you forget me forever? How long will you hide your face from me? How long shall I take counsel in my soul, having sorrow in my heart daily? How long will my enemy be exalted over me? Consider and hear me, O Lord my God. Enlighten my eyes, lest I sleep the sleep of death. Lest my enemy say, I have prevailed against him. Lest those who trouble me rejoice when I am moved. But I have trusted in your mercy. My heart shall rejoice in your salvation. I will sing to the Lord, because he has dealt bountifully with me. Psalm 14. The fool has said in his heart, there is no God. They are corrupt. They have done abominable works. There is none who does good. The Lord looks down from heaven upon the children of men to see if there are any who understand, who seek God. They have all turned aside. They have together become corrupt. There is none who does good. No, not one. Have all the workers of iniquity no knowledge, who eat up my people as they eat bread, and do not call on the Lord? There they are in great fear, for God is with the generation of the righteous. You shame the counsel of the poor, but the Lord is his refuge. Oh, that the salvation of Israel would come out of Zion. When the Lord brings back the captivity of his people, let Jacob rejoice and Israel be glad. Psalm 15. Lord, who may abide in your tabernacle? Who may dwell in your holy hill? He who walks uprightly and works righteousness and speaks the truth in his heart. He who does not backbite with his tongue, nor does evil to his neighbor, nor does he take up a reproach against his friend, in whose eyes a vile person is despised. But he honors those who fear the Lord. He who swears to his own hurt and does not change, he who does not put out his money at usury, nor does he take a bribe against the innocent. He who does these things shall never be moved. Psalm 16. Preserve me, O God, for in you I put my trust. O my soul, you have said to the Lord, you are my Lord. My goodness is nothing apart from you. As for the saints who are on the earth, they are the excellent ones in whom is all my delight. Their sorrows shall be multiplied, who hasten after another god. They drink offerings of blood I will not offer, nor take up their names on my lips. O Lord, you are the portion of my inheritance and my cup. You maintain my lot. The lines have fallen to me in pleasant places. Yes, I have a good inheritance. I will bless the Lord who has given me counsel. My heart also instructs me in the night seasons. I have set the Lord always before me. Because he is at my right hand, I shall not be moved. Therefore, my heart is glad, and my glory rejoices. My flesh also will rest in hope, for you will not leave my soul in Sheol, nor will you allow your Holy One to see corruption. You will show me the path of life. In your presence is fullness of joy. At your right hand are pleasures forevermore. Psalm 17. Hear a just cause, O Lord. Attend to my cry. Give ear to my prayer, which is not from deceitful lips. Let my vindication come from your presence. Let your eyes look on the things that are upright. You have tested my heart. You have visited me in the night. You have tried me and have found nothing. I have purposed that my mouth shall not transgress. Concerning the works of men, by the word of your lips, I have kept away from the paths of the destroyer. Uphold my steps in your paths, that my footsteps may not slip. I have called upon you, for you will hear me, O God. Incline your ear to me and hear my speech. Show your marvelous loving kindness by your right hand, O you who save those who trust in you, from those who rise up against them. Keep me as the apple of your eye. Hide me under the shadow of your wings. From the wicked who oppress me, from my deadly enemies who surround me. They have closed up their fat hearts. With their mouths they speak proudly. They have now surrounded us in our steps. They have set their eyes, crouching down to the earth. As a lion is eager to tear his prey, and like a young lion lurking in secret places. Arise, O Lord, confront him, cast him down. Deliver my life from the wicked with your sword, with your hand from men, O Lord, from men of the world who have their portion in this life and whose belly you fill with your hidden treasure. They are satisfied with children and leave the rest of their possession for their babes. As for me, I will see your face in righteousness. I shall be satisfied when I awake in your likeness. Psalm 18. I will love you, O Lord, my strength. The Lord is my rock and my fortress and my deliverer, my God, my strength, in whom I will trust, my shield and the horn of my salvation, my stronghold. I will call upon the Lord, who is worthy to be praised. So shall I be saved from my enemies. The pangs of death surrounded me, and the floods of ungodliness made me afraid. The sorrows of Sheol surrounded me. The snares of death confronted me. In my distress, I called upon the Lord and cried out to my God. He heard my voice from his temple, and my cry came before him, even to his ears. Then the earth shook and trembled. The foundations of the hills also quaked and were shaken, because he was angry. Smoke went up from his nostrils, and devouring fire from his mouth. Coals were kindled by it. He bowed the heavens also, and came down with darkness under his feet. And he rode upon a cherub and flew. He flew upon the wings of the wind. He made darkness his secret place. His canopy around him was dark waters and thick clouds of the skies. From the brightness before him, his thick clouds passed with hailstones and coals of fire. The Lord thundered from heaven, and the Most High uttered his voice. Hailstones and coals of fire, he sent out his arrows and scattered the foe. Lightnings in abundance, and he vanquished them. Then the channels of the sea were seen. The foundations of the world were uncovered. At your rebuke, O Lord, at the blast of the breath of your nostrils, he sent from above, he took me. He drew me out of many waters. He delivered me from my strong enemy, from those who hated me, for they were too strong for me. They confronted me in the day of my calamity. But the Lord was my support. He also brought me out into a broad place. He delivered me because he delighted in me. The Lord rewarded me according to my righteousness. According to the cleanness of my hands, he has recompensed me. For I have kept the ways of the Lord and have not wickedly departed from my God. For all his judgments were before me, and I did not put away his statutes from me. I was also blameless before him, and I kept myself from my iniquity. Therefore the Lord has recompensed me according to my righteousness, according to the cleanness of my hands in his sight. With the merciful you will show yourself merciful. With a blameless man you will show yourself blameless. With the pure you will show yourself pure. And with the devious you will show yourself shrewd. For you will save the humble people, but will bring down haughty looks. For you will light my lamp. The Lord my God will enlighten my darkness. For by you I can run against a troop. By my God I can leap over a wall. As for God, his way is perfect. The word of the Lord is proven. He is a shield to all who trust in him. For who is God except the Lord? And who is a rock except our God? It is God who arms me with strength and makes my way perfect. He makes my feet like the feet of deer and sets me on my high places. He teaches my hands to make war so that my arms can bend a bow of bronze. You have also given me the shield of your salvation. Your right hand has held me up. Your gentleness has made me great. You enlarged my path under me, so my feet did not slip. I have pursued my enemies and overtaken them. Neither did I turn back again till they were destroyed. I have wounded them so that they could not rise. They have fallen under my feet, for you have armed me with strength for the battle. You have subdued under me those who rose up against me. You have also given me the necks of my enemies, so that I destroyed those who hated me. They cried out, but there was none to save, even to the Lord, but he did not answer them. Then I beat them as fine as the dust before the wind. I cast them out like dirt in the streets. You have delivered me from the strivings of the people. You have made me the head of nations. A people I have not known shall serve me. As soon as they hear of me, they obey me. The foreigners submit to me. The foreigners fade away and come frightened from their hideouts. The Lord lives. Blessed be my rock. Let the God of my salvation be exalted. It is God who avenges me and subdues the peoples under me. He delivers me from my enemies. You also lift me up above those who rise against me. You have delivered me from the violent man. Therefore, I will give thanks to you, O Lord, among the Gentiles, and sing praises to your name. Great deliverance he gives to his king, and shows mercy to his anointed, to David and his descendants forevermore. Psalm 19. The heavens declare the glory of God, and the firmament shows his handiwork. Day unto day utters speech, and night unto night reveals knowledge. There is no speech nor language where their voice is not heard. Their line has gone out through all the earth, and their words to the end of the world. In them he has set a tabernacle for the sun, which is like a bridegroom coming out of his chamber, and rejoices like a strong man to run its race. Its rising is from one end of heaven, and its circuit to the other end, and there is nothing hidden from its heat. The law of the Lord is perfect, converting the soul. The testimony of the Lord is pure, making wise the simple. The statutes of the Lord are right, rejoicing the heart. The commandment of the Lord is pure, enlightening the eyes. The fear of the Lord is clean, enduring forever. The judgments of the Lord are true and righteous altogether. More to be desired are they than gold, yea, than much fine gold. Sweeter also than honey and the honeycomb. Moreover, by them your servant is warned, and in keeping them there is great reward. Who can understand his errors? Cleanse me from secret faults. Keep back your servant also from presumptuous sins. Let them not have dominion over me. Then I shall be blameless, and I shall be innocent of great transgression. Let the words of my mouth and the meditation of my heart be acceptable in your sight, O Lord, my strength and my Redeemer. Psalm 20. May the Lord answer you in the day of trouble. May the name of the God of Jacob defend you. May he send you help from the sanctuary and strengthen you out of Zion. May he remember all your offerings and accept your burnt sacrifice, Selah. May he grant you according to your heart's desire and fulfill all your purpose. We will rejoice in your salvation, and in the name of our God we will set up our banners. May the Lord fulfill all your petitions. Now I know that the Lord saves his anointed. He will answer him from his holy heaven with the saving strength of his right hand. Some trust in chariots, and some in horses. But we will remember the name of the Lord our God. They have bowed down and fallen, but we have risen and stand upright. Save, Lord. May the King answer us when we call. Psalm 21. The King shall have joy in your strength, O Lord, and in your salvation, how greatly shall he rejoice. You have given him his heart's desire, and have not withheld the request of his lips. Selah. For you meet him with the blessings of goodness. You set a crown of pure gold upon his head. He asked life from you, and you gave it to him, length of days forever and ever. His glory is great in your salvation. Honor and majesty you have placed upon him, for you have made him most blessed forever. You have made him exceedingly glad with your presence. For the King trusts in the Lord, and through the mercy of the Most High he shall not be moved. Your hand will find all your enemies. Your right hand will find those who hate you. You shall make them as a fiery oven in the time of your anger. The Lord shall swallow them up in his wrath, and the fire shall devour them. Their offspring you shall destroy from the earth, and their descendants from among the sons of men. For they intended evil against you. They devised a plot which they are not able to perform. Therefore, you will make them turn their back. You will make ready your arrows on your string toward their faces. Be exalted, O Lord, in your own strength. We will sing and praise your power. Psalm 22. My God, my God, why have you forsaken me? Why are you so far from helping me, and from the words of my groaning? O my God, I cry in the daytime, but you do not hear, and in the night season, and am not silent. But you are holy, enthroned in the praises of Israel. Our fathers trusted in you. They trusted, and you delivered them. They cried to you, and were delivered. They trusted in you, and were not ashamed. But I am a worm, and no man, a reproach of men, and despised by the people. All those who see me ridicule me. They shoot out the lip. They shake the head, saying, He trusted in the Lord. Let him rescue him. Let him deliver him, since he delights in him. But you are he who took me out of the womb. You made me trust while on my mother's breasts. I was cast upon you from birth, from my mother's womb. You have been my God. Be not far from me, for trouble is near, for there is none to help. Many bulls have surrounded me. Strong bulls of Bashan have encircled me. They gape at me with their mouths like a raging and roaring lion. I am poured out like water, and all my bones are out of joint. My heart is like wax. It has melted within me. My strength is dried up like a potsherd, and my tongue clings to my jaws. You have brought me to the dust of death. For dogs have surrounded me. The congregation of the wicked has enclosed me. They pierced my hands and my feet. I can count all my bones. They look and stare at me. They divide my garments among them, and for my clothing they cast lots. But you, O Lord, do not be far from me. O my strength, hasten to help me. Deliver me from the sword, my precious life from the power of the dog. Save me from the lion's mouth, and from the horns of the wild oxen. You have answered me. I will declare your name to my brethren. In the midst of the assembly, I will praise you. You who fear the Lord, praise him. All you descendants of Jacob, glorify him, and fear him, all you offspring of Israel. For he has not despised nor abhorred the affliction of the afflicted, nor has he hidden his face from him. But when he cried to him, he heard. My praise shall be of you in the great assembly. I will pay my vows before those who fear him. The poor shall eat and be satisfied. Those who seek him will praise the Lord. Let your heart live forever. All the ends of the world shall remember and turn to the Lord, and all the families of the nations shall worship before you. For the kingdom is the Lord's, and he rules over the nations. All the prosperous of the earth shall eat and worship. All those who go down to the dust shall bow before him, even he who cannot keep himself alive. A posterity shall serve him. It will be recounted of the Lord to the next generation. They will come and declare his righteousness to a people who will be born that he has done this. Psalm 23. The Lord is my shepherd, I shall not want. He makes me to lie down in green pastures. He leads me beside the still waters. He restores my soul. He leads me in the paths of righteousness for his name's sake. Yea, though I walk through the valley of the shadow of death, I will fear no evil, for you are with me. Your rod and your staff, they comfort me. You prepare a table before me in the presence of my enemies. You anoint my head with oil. My cup runs over. Surely goodness and mercy shall follow me all the days of my life, and I will dwell in the house of the Lord forever. Psalm 24. The earth is the Lord's and all its fullness, the world and those who dwell therein. For he has founded it upon the seas and established it upon the waters. Who may ascend into the hill of the Lord? Or who may stand in his holy place? He who has clean hands and a pure heart, who has not lifted up his soul to an idol, nor sworn deceitfully, he shall receive blessing from the Lord and righteousness from the God of his salvation. This is Jacob, the generation of those who seek him, who seek your face, Selah. Lift up your heads, O you gates, and be lifted up, you everlasting doors, and the King of glory shall come in. Who is this King of glory? The Lord, strong and mighty, the Lord mighty in battle. Lift up your heads, O you gates, lift up, you everlasting doors, and the King of glory shall come in. Who is this King of glory? The Lord of hosts. He is the King of glory. Selah. Psalm 25. To you, O Lord, I lift up my soul. O my God, I trust in you. Let me not be ashamed. Let not my enemies triumph over me. Indeed, let no one who waits on you be ashamed. Let those be ashamed who deal treacherously without cause. Show me your ways, O Lord. Teach me your paths. Lead me in your truth and teach me, for you are the God of my salvation. On you I wait all the day. Remember, O Lord, your tender mercies and your loving kindnesses, for they are from of old. Do not remember the sins of my youth, nor my transgressions. According to your mercy, remember me, for your goodness' sake, O Lord. Good and upright is the Lord, therefore he teaches sinners in the way. The humble he guides in justice, and the humble he teaches his way. All the paths of the Lord are mercy and truth to such as keep his covenant and his testimonies. For your name's sake, O Lord, pardon my iniquity, for it is great. Who is the man that fears the Lord? Him shall he teach in the way he chooses. He himself shall dwell in prosperity, and his descendants shall inherit the earth. The secret of the Lord is with those who fear him, and he will show them his covenant. My eyes are ever toward the Lord, for he shall pluck my feet out of the net. Turn yourself to me, and have mercy on me, for I am desolate and afflicted. The troubles of my heart have enlarged. Bring me out of my distresses. Look on my affliction and my pain, and forgive all my sins. Consider my enemies, for they are many, and they hate me with cruel hatred. Keep my soul and deliver me. Let me not be ashamed, for I put my trust in you. Let integrity and uprightness preserve me, for I wait for you. Redeem Israel, O God, out of all their troubles. Psalm 26. Vindicate me, O Lord, for I have walked in my integrity. I have also trusted in the Lord. I shall not slip. Examine me, O Lord, and prove me. Try my mind and my heart, for your loving kindness is before my eyes, and I have walked in your truth. I have not sat with idolatrous mortals, nor will I go in with hypocrites. I have hated the assembly of evildoers, and will not sit with the wicked. I will wash my hands in innocence, so I will go about your altar, O Lord, that I may proclaim with the voice of thanksgiving, and tell of all your wondrous works. Lord, I have loved the habitation of your house, and the place where your glory dwells. Do not gather my soul with sinners, nor my life with bloodthirsty men, in whose hands is a sinister scheme, and whose right hand is full of bribes. But as for me, I will walk in my integrity. Redeem me and be merciful to me. My foot stands in an even place. In the congregations, I will bless the Lord. Psalm 27. The Lord is my light and my salvation. Whom shall I fear? The Lord is the strength of my life. Of whom shall I be afraid? When the wicked came against me to eat up my flesh, my enemies and foes, they stumbled and fell. Though an army may encamp against me, my heart shall not fear. Though war may rise against me, in this I will be confident. One thing I have desired of the Lord, that will I seek, that I may dwell in the house of the Lord all the days of my life, to behold the beauty of the Lord, and to inquire in his temple. For in the time of trouble, he shall hide me in his pavilion. In the secret place of his tabernacle, he shall hide me. He shall set me high upon a rock.
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1: 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And today we continue his series, 2 Corinthians, verse by verse. The message, accepting the costs of relaying the truth. 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
2: Well, you will often hear Christians quoting Matthew 25:23 with kind of a hopeful anticipation that they're going to hear those six words, and I know you are familiar with them, where Jesus says to the servant, "Well done, good and faithful servant." And I know that's a hopeful aspiration and should be, rightly so, of every Christian as we live our Christian life, knowing we'll stand before the bema seat judgment of Christ to be evaluated for our Christian life. Three words I know you don't want to hear are words cowardice. You don't want that. Discouraged. You don't want that. And you don't want compromise. You don't want to hear any of those. You don't want to stand before Christ and say, you know, you were kind of a coward when it came to your Christianity. You don't want him to say that about you. You don't want him to say, you know, you were such a negative, discouraged Christian. Most of your Christian years were spent like just so like the sky is falling and you were so, you know, Eeyore about your Christianity. You don't want to hear that. And you don't want him certainly to say, you know, I tasked you with a message and man, you compromised it all the time. You're really ashamed of what I said. And you just never really admitted the things that were clear that I revealed to you in scripture. You compromised my message. You don't want to hear those things. And the good news is there is one truth that can safeguard your life. It can protect you from ever having to hear that. Because when it comes to just one singular perspective on the Christian life, if you had that in place, all three of those problems, by and large, would be mitigated, if not eliminated. So I want to show you a text that has just the right mindset in it that is going to help us to hopefully never hear you were compromised or you were discouraged or you were the kind of person that I looked at thinking, you know, you just didn't live this thing the way you were supposed to. And I want you to see this in 2 Corinthians chapter 4 in our continued study of 2 Corinthians, five verses beginning in verse 8. And we will find this perspective so that you're not seen as a coward, discouraged, or compromised. Paul's using this particular section to describe his perspective on the Christian life, and it's one we need to adopt. And I'll explain why after I read it. Verses 8 through 12. Reading from the English Standard Version, here's what he says about himself and his missionary apostolic band. He says, you know, we are afflicted in every way, but we're not crushed. Perplexed, yeah, we're perplexed for sure, but not driven to despair. Persecuted, not forsaken, we know that. Struck down, I mean, we took a lot of hits, but not destroyed. I mean, you see that volley back and forth of, yeah, it was hard. Look at that, those words, afflicted, perplexed, persecuted, struck down. But the other side is like it didn't take us into this land of constant depression and discouragement. We weren't down about our Christian life at all. And then he says something really strange in verse 10. Right? It's kind of a deep concept here. We have to unravel this later. Always carrying in the body the death of Jesus. That sounds weird. So that, middle of verse 10, the life of Jesus may also be manifested in our bodies. That's also strange. Verse 11, so we who live are always being given over to death for Jesus' sake, so that the life of Jesus also may be manifested in our mortal flesh. And then he sums it up with this, with a new component added. He says, so death is at work in us, but life in you. That's not a slam, as he goes on to say later about the false apostles. This is a statement of, it has benefited you that I've gone through all this. I've been afflicted, perplexed, persecuted, and struck down, but it's been for your good. Now, this whole perspective is very helpful. We want to walk through these verses and catch the fact that if you have this sort of anticipation about the Christian life, if you understand your Christian life the way the Apostle Paul did, you can think about this now.

0: definitely going to have a lot of opposition, a lot of persecution, a lot of affliction, a lot of perplexity, a lot of head scratching, a lot of problems of taking hits because he's a Christian, but it never gets him down and out. And so, number one, when it comes to the opposition, he's certainly not a coward. You know that. If you know this opposition is going to be there, then you anticipate it with a sense of courage. He certainly has that. And he's not going to be a coward, and he certainly wasn't. And when it comes to him knowing this is the case, he's not surprised by it. He's not disillusioned about the Christian life because he thought it was supposed to be an easy street and he found out it was hard. I mean, he's not falling away because of the persecution that arises on account of the word because he knew it was coming. And he's not one to mitigate the message. He's not giving into the pressure of the opposition. He continually says, I'll accept this because I've got a task that I've got to faithfully execute. So in a sense, it's the forecast itself with the right mindset about the forecast that gets us to not be cowards, gets us not to be surprised, and it really drives us to be faithful in our task of not compromising the message that Christ has given us to pass on. So look at those four things again: afflicted, perplexed, persecuted, and struck down. But at the same time, not crushed, not driven to despair. We know we're not forsaken, and we're certainly not destroyed. The connection of the Christian life being afflicted, perplexed, persecuted, and struck down is a common theme, but we have to understand this because faithfulness is certainly going to bring these things. That's why the verb here that starts our first point is important for us, and it's all throughout the New Testament. And that's it. You and I, if we're going to live the Christian life in a non-Christian world, we're going to have to endure. Number one, endure the pains of being faithful, because if you are faithful, it carries with it things like affliction, being perplexed, being persecuted, and being struck down. That's going to be normative Christianity. And I know in South Orange County, California, I've been preaching in this county for decades now, since 1988. And I understand this about people, many of them who come to this very comfortable kind of upper middle class part of the country. And they think somehow Christianity is supposed to make their lives easier, not harder. And they think that somehow if I just come to church and learn some proverbial principles and put them to work, maybe my marriage will be better, my kids will be better, life will be better, I'll be upwardly mobile in my business, things will go well. And they want that kind of Christianity, but that's not the kind of Christianity we find in the Bible. We find people that are being faithful, like the Apostle Paul and his band of missionaries, saying, hey, we are afflicted in every way. I mean, we're perplexed, we're persecuted, we're struck down, but it doesn't take them out. And they don't get discouraged over that, and they don't back down. So we've got to figure out what's going on here. And this is important, and I think you've heard me quote enough of the classic texts on this, but I need to go to a more nuanced text just to drive this home in case some of you are tempted to try and wiggle out of this kind of situation regarding Christianity, thinking, well, that's just how it is for missionaries like Paul. That may be why Mike likes to always quote these things. Pastor Mike loves this because, you know, he's a pastor, and for him, you know, out there preaching, he's going to get the kind of pushback that Paul got. But not me. I'm just a rank and file Christian. So I can kind of have the nice, you know, suburban Christian life that makes my life better, not worse. Well, I've got a verse for you. This will help. Colossians chapter 4. Go with me to Colossians chapter 4. I hope you know that when I quote the Great Commission, Matthew 28, go make disciples, I've always said to you, well, this is your calling as well. Looked at the beginning of all the Gospels. He said, well, if Christ calls you to follow him, he's going to say, okay, now I'm going to make you fishers of men. You've got a task. I can quote what we're getting into in the next chapter in 2 Corinthians 5, that you're an ambassador. And I can say that, and you may say, well, you know, Paul's an ambassador. I'm not an ambassador. I can go to Acts chapter 1, and I can say we're called to be witnesses in their concentric circles of Jerusalem, Judea, Samaria, ends of the earth. Well, that's not me. That's them in the book of Acts. It's the Acts of the Apostles, after all. Well, if you still want to think this doesn't apply to you, I think this is a more carefully worded text that begins with Paul saying, well, I know I'm a missionary and this is how it works, but he instantly takes the same things and drops them right into the pew, right into the chairs of the congregation in Colossae, and he says, yeah, you guys have the same task I have. So take a look at this. Don't often go here to take on the responsibility that we are representatives, that we are disciple makers, no matter if we have a seminary degree or not. But this is a great text to go to. Now, we often quote Colossians 4, verse 2, which is about prayer, and it's a great text about prayer. But when he tells them to continue steadfastly in prayer, being watchful and thankful, he says, at the same time, while you're praying, while you're down there with your prayer list and on your knees, he says, at the same time, pray also for us. Now, you think, okay, instantly he's gone, you, and us. And so we've got that kind of bifurcation. But look what he says, though. He's talking about his job as a missionary, that God may open to us a door for the word. And as we read that in 1 Corinthians chapter 16, or we see that through the book of Acts, we think, okay, a missionary, to declare the mystery of Christ. Well, that's what he does. He's a preacher. He's a seminary grad. He's a missionary, on account of which I'm in prison. Well, that's what you get for being a missionary. That's what you get for being a preacher. You're going to have suffering if you do that job, but that's not my job. I'm a software engineer. I'm an architect. I'm a housewife. I'm whatever. It's not my life. Verse 4. I want to make this clear. This is how I ought to speak. Well, that's what missionaries do. Now, he flips these two verses right into the lap of everyone who's gathered to hear this text read for the very first time in Corinth, and it's true of us. The congregation has the same task as the preachers and missionaries. He says, you guys, walk in wisdom toward outsiders. Now, who are the outsiders? Walk, by the way, is the word Paul loves to talk about the daily life. You know, we're doing our life. So between now and the time we meet again next week, you're going to do your life. You're going to walk around and all the places you're going to drive around. You can go to your office. You can go to your kid's little league game. You're going to hang out at wherever you hang out for your donuts and coffee. You're going to go and, you know, whatever, talk to your neighbors over the mailbox. You got all these places you go. Now it says you got to walk in wisdom toward outsiders, making the best use of the kairos. Now, I often talk about the word T-I-M-E, time. It's translating from two Greek words, different Greek words, and they have two different nuanced definitions, chronos and kairos. And when we talk about chronos, we're just talking about linear ticking of time on the chronology of life, the chronograph. The ticks on the clock, that's chronos. But this is the word kairos. Sometimes they're back-to-back in a text and talk about like the times and the seasons in Acts chapter 1. So this is about the same thing he said in verse 3, and that is, pray that God may open up a door for the word, which, by the way, a few weeks ago, I dared you to pray that prayer. The beginning of your day, just pray to God. And that's assuming you have accepted the job description of Christianity, and you're saying, God, today, I got to go and do my job. I got to take all these tasks and these meetings and get these projects done or meet with these clients. I got to do all that so I can make a paycheck and pay the bills. And then I'll get off to church on the weekend and I'll do my weeknight subcongregation or small group or whatever. And that's how, you know, you view it. But I dared you to say, get on your knees in the morning and say, God, today, as I go about my work, as I walk around in my life with the outsiders, with the non-Christians, I want you to open up a door for the word. Just pray that. And all I'm saying is here's the proof of this. Walk in wisdom. Like what do we have to, what, just get through your day. Take your slalom course through all the non-Christians and try and stay out of trouble. No, he says, walk in wisdom. You've got some task to do toward non-Christians, making the best use of every opportunity, which you ought to be praying for, just like he prays for it. And then you got something to say. This isn't just letting your light shine before men so they can see your good deeds. It's about you saying something. Let your speech always be gracious. Now, sometimes we read that, we think, it just means, you know, be nice, say yes, ma'am, no, ma'am, yes, sir. And that's not what this means. Be gracious. Just remember, the central feature of New Testament Christianity is that we need to be saved from the penalty of our sins, and God has graciously supplied an answer. You're saved by grace through faith. It's not of yourself. Right? Not as a result of work. It's the gift of God that no one should boast. It is a gift of grace. It's all about being saved by grace. And so to say gracious isn't about you taking an Emily Post class or learning your etiquette and being able to be a nice, gracious person, genteel. That's not the point. The point is, even though you must treat people with gentleness and respect, that we are having something to say that is laden with the central message of Christianity. It's about grace. Let your speech always be gracious, seasoned with salt, as if we didn't get it in the first word. The salt is doing something. It's provoking something. It's having an effect. My words aren't just about, you know, what about those Dodgers? There's got to be more to our conversation as we wisely look for opportunities. And I trust, like the Apostle Paul, pray for opportunities for the word to go forth, that I can make it clear, just like Paul does on the mission field. Seasoned with salt, so that you may know how you ought to answer each person. Now, if you're thinking about the message that we are to share, and you're saying things that are provocative and helpful and clarifying, and you're standing up in your office and in your sphere of influence and saying, I am a Christian, And when they pat you on the head and say, well, that's nice for you, that's good, I'm glad you got your religion, your little blanket and your binky, and I hope it's nice for you, it's good for you. You're supposed to respond as the New Testament tells us to respond. No, it's not just good for me, it's necessary for you. There's no other name under heaven given among men by which we must be saved. This is not relativism. This is the truth of Christ coming, invading space and time, and solving the penalty of our sin. And this is mandated. This is not an invitation I'm giving someone. Try God. That's not what we're doing. We're saying to people, repent. We're declaring to people everywhere they must repent or they're going to perish. That's the reality of the message. Now, we can do that with gentleness and respect. We can do that without jamming our Christianity down anyone's throat. But you ought to be praying for opportunities. You ought to be looking for opportunities. You ought to be wise about how you interact with non-Christians. And your speech ought to be seasoned with salt. It ought to be filled with grace. And you then are going to have people say, well, I don't know. You're calling it, are we all sinners? I think we're basically good. You're going to have to answer questions. You're going to have to respond to people. Yes, you may not be a missionary. You may not be an apologist. You may not be some kind of campus evangelist. You may not be a preacher. I get that. But every Christian is an ambassador representing the message of Christ, holding out the word of life to our generation. And you must shine brightly in wherever God has planted you to be able to represent Christ. And that is our calling. But what comes with that, if you are faithful at the end of your life to be doing that, is you're going to have things like affliction. Look at the list. You're going to have affliction. You're going to have perplexity. You're going to have persecution. And you're going to have hits. You're going to be struck one way or another. So being faithful is you doing what the missionaries do, only in your sphere of influence. And I get that. That's different. And everyone has to accept the pains of being faithful. One passage that should just be the absolute conversation ender is here in 2 Timothy chapter 3. 2 Timothy chapter 3. Look at verse 10. Let's start there. Paul is talking to, admittedly, a pastor. Timothy's a pastor in the city of Ephesus. And he says, you have followed my teaching, my conduct, my aim of life. Now, think about that. You followed my teaching, just like you're doing right now, I hope, leaning in as a Christian. As long as I'm saying biblical things, you're following what I teach you. You're accepting the teaching and my conduct. I should be living this out, and you ought to be living it out. So this is about you growing in your knowledge of Christ, and you're growing in your application of Christ. But there's one more thing here. The third thing is my aim in life. And Paul is a missionary. Timothy is a pastor. Different roles, and yet they have the same aim in life, to make disciples. And while Paul may be emphasizing the making disciples so that they can get baptized, in other words, he's dealing with the evangelistic segment of that, and Timothy might be in the segment of it that teaches people to obey all that Christ commanded, they all have the underlying aim to see people won to Christ. Everyone does. Missionary may be on the cutting edge, the tip of the spear, but even the pastor who's one step back from that, teaching disciples how to follow Christ, still has the responsibility that Paul has. My faith, patience, love, and here's what we're going to need. Last word, steadfastness. Now, that's not a word you use very often, but it is the Greek word I often talk about because it's a great compound word with a preposition in the front of it. Hupo, mene. Hupo, preposition underneath. Mene comes from meno, to remain under. And I take you back to my childhood image of going to Tijuana across the border. You would see occasionally when I was a kid, the burrow under that big, massive weight of stuff they piled on top. And that was always my childhood picture of like, wow, how does that burrow not collapse under that pressure? That's what hupomene, steadfast. Now, why would I need, if I'm just trying to grow in my knowledge of Christ and just trying to be sanctified, why would I need steadfastness? Well, because my aim in life is going to be just like the missionary. And I'm going to need steadfastness because now great transition to verse 11. It's going to bring up stuff like we saw in our passage, affliction, persecution, being knocked down. He calls it here persecutions, sufferings, things that happened to me at Antioch. Do you remember what happened to Paul in Antioch? This is not Syrian Antioch. That was the headquarters that sent him out. But he went into Pisidian Antioch over in the middle of Turkey, modern day Turkey. And in Pisidian Antioch, you might remember when he was there preaching the word, the high ups, the influential, the elite of society came to Paul and said, we don't agree with this. They stir up the crowds. They pushed him out of town. So he got rejected because the elites thought he was a loser. And then he goes on and he says, you remember my sufferings and things to happen to me at Iconium. When he goes to Iconium in Acts chapter 14, Now, all of a sudden, he's winning some people to Christ in town, but the others that got jealous and didn't like what he was saying, they got together in the mob and basically turned the group against him. The crowd started to say, we don't accept what Paul is saying, and they threatened to stone him. They threatened to kill Paul, and so Paul and Barnabas had to leave. And then he says, you remember what happened to me at Lystra? And that ought to be a red letter city in your mind, because if you know anything about the story of the Apostle Paul in Acts, at the end of chapter 14, he's in Lystra. And in Lystra, they not only conspire against him, the mob actually does pick up rocks. They take him to the edge of town and they bury him in rocks and leave him for dead. He was actually literally bearing the marks of the Lystran stoning for the rest of his life. And the Apostle Paul took literal hits. In our passage, it talks about being struck down. He was literally, physically struck to the ground in Lystra. And he says, you know what I went through. The persecutions I endured, there's our word again, yet from them all, look, I'm still kicking. I'm still here. I'm still writing letters to you, Timothy. The Lord rescued me. And then he says this, two words that ought to jump off the page. The first two words of verse 12, if you're reading from the ESV, indeed all. You could have just said all. No, indeed all. I just want to make sure you know all means all. Indeed all who desire to live godly in Christ Jesus will be persecuted. May not be the same as the missionary in a land that's prohibiting the teaching of Christ. It may not be like the pastor that's out there, you know, periodically sharing the gospel on the radio, but it's going to be persecution. It's going to be pushback. There will be affliction. There will be perplexity. You'll get opposed. There's going to be pushback. And you're going to indeed all. But here's a great comfort. Verse 13, look carefully at this verse. While evil people and imposters will start to improve, and by the 21st century, they'll be all but gone. Underline all that. While evil people and imposters will go on from bad to worse, deceiving and being deceived. See, we should expect the forecast to go from bad to worse. And the United States of America and Western society is proof of that. Just like in Western Europe, we have the same pattern of Christianity taking hold, blessing a group of people, blessing a nation, and then having that nation turn on the very principles that got it to where it is. And so now we find ourselves on the tail end of this Judeo-Christian society, quote unquote, and we find ourselves increasingly dealing with evil people and imposters, and they're going from bad to worse, deceiving and being deceived. So he says in verse 14, note this carefully, but as for you, if you just toned it down a little bit, they wouldn't hate you so much. Highlight that part. No. Continue on in what you've learned and have firmly believed, knowing from whom you learned it. God ultimately is the source of all this, as he goes on to say classically in verse 16, the scripture comes from God's own mouth. It's as though he breathed these words out, and you better hold tight to that. You believe them. And when you believe them in the privacy of your heart and you embrace Christianity on your knees, please just remember, you've got to hold on to that throughout the entirety of your life as things go from bad to worse. And in our country, you know that's where we're at. In our culture, that's where we're at. And we are on the cutting edge, the avant-garde culture here in Southern California. We are in it. And you need to know that the reality of my Christian life, just like the Colossians in Colossians chapter 4, is to walk wisely with outsiders, always looking for that door of opportunity with non-Christians, that the word might be clearly stated, that I can have words that are not only presenting truth, but answers coming in behind those statements and being able to answer whatever their questions are. We've got to be ready for this. Endure the pain of being faithful. I know that's hard to do, but you've got to expect it. You've got to anticipate it. Navy SEAL candidates, they have a brass bell in their training. The instructors will take them through all this crazy training with pain and exhaustion, pressure. I mean, it's just nuts. Well, they have a brass bell, and if they ring it three times, right, the instructors will pull back. It's like, you know, it's like tapping out, crying uncle, can't take anymore. And what's interesting is the instructors say this, the difference between those who make it through and those that don't last in the Navy SEAL training, he says, isn't strength, it's expectation. Those who knew it would be painful, they endured, generally speaking. Those who thought it would be manageable, those are the ones that quit. And that's why Jesus always promised us there would be pain, and you better see this as denying yourself, taking up your cross, and following him. There's a form of suburban, Western, evangelical, plastic Christianity that says that's not going to happen to you. You don't have to, you know, don't quote those verses from Luke 14, 33. You don't have to quote that. You can have Christianity and have your nice, cushy life just like all your neighbors in South Orange County. And the Bible says, no, you're tasked with a mission to represent Christ in your generation and to be faithful to it is going to bring pain. That alone can keep you from being a coward. That alone can keep you from being disillusioned. And I hope knowing that this is the forecast can keep you from compromising the message. The only way to keep enduring when it's painful is to remember the next thing we learn in our passage, 2 Corinthians chapter 4, verse 10. And it's a strange statement, and I said we have to untangle it. And here's what he says, verse 10. After saying afflicted, but not crushed, perplexed, not despaired, persecuted, not forsaken, struck down, not destroyed, we get up. It's kind of the terms that some of the commentators say of the gladiators in the Roman Colosseum. They get up, they keep fighting. Then it says, always carrying in the body the death of Jesus. Now, the death of Jesus, that was predicted even hundreds of years before Christ came. Even though Christ, think about it, this is the principle we just talked about. In Isaiah chapter 52, at the end of the chapter, it talks about the servant coming, representing Christ. He's representing the Father. He's going to be the Son. He's going to be one who is pleasing the Father. He's walking in wisdom, and he's going to be glorified and magnified by the Father. Great statements. The next verse says this, and then he'll be marred more than anybody. He'll be disfigured more than anybody. He would die in a Roman execution rack. Why? Why would Christ be crucified? Well, because he didn't back down on what he said. He started with a forerunner who told everyone they were sinners and they needed to repent. And he came on the scene when John the Baptist pointed to him and said, here's the one, follow him. And Jesus didn't back down. He said, unless you repent, Luke 13, you're going to perish. Unless you repent, he repeated himself, you're going to perish. The message of Christianity is a hard one to swallow because it starts with the problem of sin. And Jesus didn't back down from that, and they didn't like it. And who he said he was, then you add the layer of power and authority that he's the Son who has been given all authority from the Father, and that he would judge all people. And then you start to have all the problems that people had with Jesus. They didn't like him. And therefore, they took him all the way to the end and crucified him. They had him crucified. That's what happened to Christ. And this text says, we're carrying around in our body the death of Jesus. Why was he crucified? Well, because as the next chapter says in Isaiah 53, he would be one, though pleasing to the Father, would be one from whom men hide their faces. And while we may struggle with being marred more than any man, even though we should think about at the beginning of our Christian lives, are we willing to die for Christ? He is the one who people said, I don't, and here he comes, right? And we have that sense. You stand up for Christ in your workplace and you say, no, it's just good for me. This is necessary for you. They're going to say, I'm going to make my copies in the copy room when he's done, right? Or in the lunchroom. I don't take my break now if he's there. I'm not interested in spending time with that guy because he's probably going to bring up Christianity. I don't want to talk about it. They hid their face from Christ. A man of sorrows, acquainted with grief. This is how he's described. Pleasing to the Father as the voice came from heaven twice. This is my beloved Son in whom I'm well pleased. Hear him. And they didn't want to hear him. They crucified him. So the rejection for his faithfulness is what we carry around now. And the reason I think this is important, just to take the first part of verse 10 and set it apart as its own point, is because there's something profound about that. I have an association with Christ when I suffer for being faithful with the message. If I take the powerful word of God and relay it to people and they don't like it, and I pay a penalty, either affliction, perplexity, being pushed back, knocked down, whatever the persecution is, I'm now in union with Christ. It's just like Christ said, no servant is greater than his master. They persecuted me, they're going to persecute you. There's something comforting about that. I'll put it this way. Number two, you need to remember your union with our crucified Christ. And let's just take it to the end. He was crucified. And I doubt you'll be Ridley or Latimer or Cramner. Maybe you will. Who knows where it's going to go? You may be young, and maybe our culture at some point is going to string you up for being faithful to Christ. I don't know. Maybe it's going to take a couple more generations if Christ tarries. But here's the point. You're going to have some suffering. And every time you suffer, you are identifying yourself with Christ who said, if it happened to me, it's going to happen to you. You draw near to Christ in that. Let me put it this way. Colossians chapter 1. Let's look at this passage. Go near the end of Colossians chapter 1 and look at the way Paul described this. And if you've been around here, I quote this passage every 6 months or so. It's such a great passage to remind us that something profound is happening when you suffer for holding out the words of life to the people you hang out with. Two passages, if I can share those. Let's start with Colossians chapter 1, verse 24 and 25. Paul says this. As he ministers to the Colossians, I rejoice in my sufferings for your sake. I'm okay with it. I'm happy about it. It's not going to take me down and out. I'm not going to get discouraged about it. I'm not going to compromise the message. I'm certainly not going to think this is some surprising thing. I'm happy to do it. And in my flesh, I'm filling up what is lacking in Christ's affliction. Now, how many times have I read this to you and said, anytime someone says lacking in Christ's work, even in his afflictions, we should think, oh, wow, that doesn't sound right. Because when it comes to his afflictions on the cross, was there anything lacking? No, not at all. Everything about the New Testament uses the word propitiation about Christ's death. He said on the cross, tetelestai, it is finished, paid in full. So his affliction in incurring the Father's punishment for your sin and my sin, completely adequate. There's nothing lacking in that. But you know what's lacking? The hassle he's going to have to put up with to win somebody in Irvine to Christ this week. Yeah, it's lacking. Because what did he have to put up with? Dealing with Peter, James, and John, and Thomas, and Nathaniel, Judas, all the people in the villages he preached in Capernaum, in Chorazin, in Bethsaida, down in Judea, in Perea. All the work he did, he put up with a lot of stuff. Sometimes he said, how much longer must I put up with you? Okay, now here's the thing. He's not putting up with anybody. He's ensconced in heaven. And in that sense, he's saying, you get to do what I did, extending my same message to your generation, and you are in league with him. We're unified in this. And Paul says, I'm filling it all up, not for his body on the cross. Look at the bottom of verse 24. But for the sake of his body, that is the church. We're still building the church. God, of course, is building the church through Christ and the Spirit of God. But the reality is he needs you and I, needs with a small n. He could use a donkey, really. But he chooses to use us as his ambassadors to be his witnesses in Jerusalem, Judea, Samaria, and Aliso Viejo. And as you do, and you get pushback, you're sharing in the sufferings of Christ. There's something profound, something dignifying about being insulted for Christ. He says, of which I become a minister according to the stewardship of God, which was given to me to do what? To make the word of God, the parts of it that people like, known. No. Make it fully known. Everything about the truth. I don't want to mitigate the truth. I don't want to tailor the truth. I don't want to in any way adulterate the truth. I've got to give it straight up. And that starts with the problem of sin. That starts with the reality of God's judgment in hell. And that may not be popular these days, but it's the truth. And if I love people, I'm going to tell them the truth. And you and I need to say, every time we tell the truth and we get pushback, we are in league with our crucified Christ. There's nothing more dignified. That's why the early church said in the opening chapters of Acts, when they were persecuted, they say, oh, praise God that we were counted worthy to suffer for his name. That's an amazing thought. I mean, I doubt most of us are trying to slalom our way through all the pain. I hope I can get through this week. Lord, please don't let me suffer. When they suffered for the sake of representing Christ in their generation, they said, I can't believe we were counted worthy to suffer like Christ. And now we're suffering for, I can't believe it. It's amazing. And every time they threatened them, like when they flogged them in Acts 5, and they said, don't speak in his name anymore. They prayed for boldness and they got it and they kept on talking. And I love the next verse. Every day in the temple and from house to house, they spoke boldly the word of God. See, we've got to know that we are in league with Christ. It is like one more passage I said, 1 Peter chapter 4. Look at three verses here, starting in verse 12. Again, it's the same concept, only it's said in such a rich way here. Verse 12, beloved, don't be surprised at the fiery trial that comes upon you to test you, as though some strange thing were happening to you, and you think, testing, that must be just kind of enrich my faith, deepen my faith. Well, it does all that, but look at the context, verse 13. Rejoice insofar as you share Christ's sufferings, that you may also rejoice and be glad when his glory is revealed. Why did Christ suffer? Just so that he'd have a bigger house or a better family or a better career? No, it had nothing to do with that. It was about being faithful. I've come to seek and save the lost. That was his task. That's Paul's task. That's what Pastor Timothy's task is. That's what your task is, to make disciples. Rejoice insofar as you share in Christ's sufferings, that you may rejoice also and be glad when he's revealed. You're looking over the horizon. This is going to be good. I'm sharing in Christ's sufferings. And if you're insulted for the name of Christ, verse 14, you are blessed because the Spirit of glory and of God rests upon you. You want to talk about the prosperity preachers. That is not their path to being blessed. Hey, follow Christ's teachings, represent him, and when you're insulted, you'll be blessed. Everyone wants a shortcut to some kind of blessing, and the shortcut isn't going to happen, not in this life. The blessing that we're going to have is storing up treasure in heaven. When we reach our rest, Hebrews chapter 4, we'll be able to enjoy all that. Our life is not for this world, it's for the next, and in this world, we're his ambassadors. And the text here says, when you get pushback because of Christ, right? I love this. The Spirit of glory and of God rests upon you. It's like Christ and the Father, the Son and the Father are there just saying, yes, that's it. You're sharing, verse 13, in the sufferings of Christ. That's an amazing truth, and you need to embrace that. Think about Saul of Tarsus, who became the Apostle Paul in Acts chapter 9, when he gets kicked off his horse and the voice came out of the sky. Saul, Saul, why are you persecuting me? not them. He was going to persecute Christians in Damascus. You're not persecuting them, you're persecuting me. Even that, you want to talk about an alliance and a union with Christ? If you suffer, even if you get insulted, 1 Peter 4 says, this week, it's as though Christ draws near to you. It's like, yeah, that's what happened to me. You're doing what Christ did. I'm not looking for it. I'm not trying to have it. I don't pray for more insults, but I do want to be praying to be faithful, to represent his word in our generation. Remember your union with the crucified Christ. It's a privileged alliance. We should see it as such. And if you're not suffering, I had this discussion after the first service this morning. If you're not having this problem, and it dawned on someone in such a way, it was like the light bulb came on. It was so good. It's like, I get it now. You talk a lot about suffering, and I realize I'm not suffering because I'm not sharing the gospel. Yeah. I mean, that's exactly what I've been trying to say. The powerful word of God, it needs to be shared. You share it, you'll have this reality. Make the word of God fully known this week without compromise. If someone says no to you, by the way, we live in a target-rich environment. Or a more godly way to say that is a harvest field that's ripe for harvest. There are millions of people around us. If someone says, don't talk to me about that anymore, fine. But I'm not going to shut up about this. But if you don't want me to talk to you about it, okay. I've said that many times, but that still needs to be said. We're not jamming our religion down anyone's throat. We're trying to tell people who need salvation, this is mandatory that you get right with the living God. And the only way to do that is in trust and subservience to Christ. You've got to submit your life to Christ. You've got to say, I trust you for salvation. If you don't suffer, it's a problem. Not because everyone's so receptive to the word, because maybe we're not doing enough to hold out the word of truth. 2 Corinthians chapter 4, second half of verse 10, the life of Jesus may be manifested in our bodies. If we're carrying around the hassle that Christ went through in his generation, and we're doing it 20 generations later, 20 centuries later, well, then here's the deal. You can have the life of Jesus. Now, what was that? Perseverance. Endurance, he endured to the end. It can be manifested in our bodies. We can keep going. For we who live are always being given over to death for Jesus. We're doing Jesus's work. We're representing Jesus's words. We're representing the salvation work of Christ. All of that is bringing pushback, which is under the label here of death. I want life. What does that mean? I want to be able to endure this. I want to be able to continually boldly hold out the word in my generation. And he says, if we're doing that, the life of Jesus will also be manifested in our mortal flesh. This is not about Christ's glorified promise of having our bodies be like his body one day. We're talking about here and now. 1 Corinthians 15 is all about the fact that you and I are going to get a glorified body. Great. Right now, we're in our mortal bodies. And in our mortal bodies, what we need to do is to have the endurance of Christ. Number three, let's put it this way. Since this is external to us, you better pray for it. That's why the first word in the third point is pray. Pray for strength to boldly persevere. That's what we mean by the life of Christ being manifested in you. Christ endured, and Christ and his strength, he wants to perfect your strength, and he wants to grant you that strength. As Isaiah 40 says, he's the one who gives strength to the weary so that you can mount up with wings like eagles. You don't have wings. That's the thing. This is external to you. You can have a perseverance and a bold endurance that keeps you going that is external to you. Go to Hebrews chapter 12 real quick with me. Hebrews chapter 12. This is a great text. And if you're not thinking of this passage, let me help you think about it. Hebrews chapter 12. Let's just start in verse 3. This is the basic principle. Verse 3. Consider him who endured from sinners such hostility against himself so that you may not grow weary or faint-hearted. Hebrews chapter 12, verse 3, consider him, think about him, who endured from sinners such hostility. Why? Just, if you just back down Christ, then all this stuff you're telling him, you wouldn't have all this hostility. No, but he endured it. He endured it. Here's our word. He held up, he maintained, he stood up under all that opposition. Why? Well, part of it is, if you think about it, maybe you cannot grow weary or faint-hearted. That just looks like an example, but it's more profound than that. Look up at verse 2. We're supposed to look to Jesus, who is the founder and the perfecter of our faith. There's something active, something going on within us. There's something external to us, and he's perfecting that in us so that we can look beyond the pain to the prize. You and I are going to one day be glorified. We are, as Hebrews 4 says, one day enter into our rest. But right now, we have to, in our mortal bodies, endure. We need the endurance of Christ. We need the power of Christ. We need the strength of Christ to not give up, not back down, not be crushed, not be despairing, not feeling forsaken. And every morning we get up and say, we can do this. God can give this to me. He grants strength. Even though young men stumble and fall, He can give you the kind of strength that when you walk, you won't be weary. When you run, you're not going to faint. You're going to get through the Christian life with external strength as the perfecter gives you all that you need. For the joy set before him, he endured the cross, despising the shame, and now seated at the right hand of the throne. Let's finish the Christian life to where he does say to us, well done, good and faithful servant. Verse 1, as long as we're reading this backward, a lot of people in chapter 11, great witnesses. They testify to the fact that if they trust God, they can endure. From Noah to Abraham, all the way through the list, all the way to Gideon and Barak, all these people that believe God and God granted them the perseverance. It says, let us lay aside every weight and the sin that clings so closely. I'm all for the sanctification. Let's do it. But then there's a course. Run the race with endurance. There's our word, hupomene, that is set before us. And the race set before us is different than the race set before Christ in the fact that it's 2,000 years removed on the other side of the planet. And yet, the harvest fields are just as ripe as they were in John chapter 4 or in Matthew 9. We have a harvest field. And so our race is here, right? My course throughout the week, different than your course throughout the week, but you have a course and you ought to endure it by doing what Christ did. Verse 3, he endured all the pushback. You can endure all the pushback because he can perfect your faith. It's an active engagement in giving you strength. But it starts by you praying for it. Pray for strength. God, he doesn't grow weary, and he wants you to not grow weary. That's a great text, by the way. You should read it again sometime, maybe in the next 24 hours. Isaiah chapter 40, and just the promise of strength. It starts in verse 26, but it's a great text. This week, by the way, at Camp Compass, one of the things our pastor's wives are doing, and they tag team all throughout the week to teach the story of Corrie ten Boom. You know about Corrie ten Boom, I hope, who was willing to risk her life for the Jews during Nazi World War II, and all the stuff that was going on in Europe. And amazing story, and a woman of great faith. Here's a great story when she went to her dad before all this started happening. And she said to her father, I don't know, she said, that I would have the strength to suffer for Christ if the time ever came. Well, the time was coming for sure. But her dad, in wisdom, according to Corrie, said this. Her father replied, when you go on a train, Corrie, when do I give you your ticket? And she said, right before I get on. And he said, exactly. God will give you what is needed when you need it. And we've all got to start and say, we're thinking about Monday morning. We're thinking about Wednesday. We're thinking about Friday afternoon. All the times we have to go through the course that God has set out for us, representing him. And if it's scary to you, we don't want to be cowards. We've got to say, God, you're going to give me the strength. I'm going to ask for the strength and you're going to grant it. Even if you become Ridley, Latimer, Cranmer, even if we were burned at the stake, God will provide the endurance. He is the perfecter of our faith. The strength to endure. It doesn't come in advance. It comes as we need it, and God will give it. We just need to pray. We need to trust that God will do that. Verse 12, back to our text. 2 Corinthians chapter 4. After talking about this life of Christ, this enduring, bold life of Christ being manifested even in our weakness, in our mortal flesh, he ends with this. So death is at work in us, but life in you. And I said, this isn't a slam, right? And even in 1 Corinthians, you talk about the people with the over-realized eschatology thinking that they had arrived, and he's saying, no, you haven't. He was being sarcastic. He's not being sarcastic here. Like in first Corinthians that we have, the extant book from Paul to the Corinthians, he says, I'm your father in the faith. I brought Christianity to you. I preached Christ to you. You became Christians. He's just talking about the relationship he has. And when you think about the book of Acts, when you read about him coming to Corinth, you realize he went through a lot to bring them the gospel. And he's saying death was at work in us as we came, but life in you. The payoff was you guys came to faith in Christ. So there's one more layer in this four-point sermon this morning. There's one more layer in this, and that is something that Paul is clearly pointing out here. The suffering is worth it, not only because we're in league with Christ, not only because he'll give us the strength to endure, and hopefully we'll hear, well done, but we've got to remember the tangible outworking of what happens when we're faithful to represent Christ in our generation. People come to Christ. Let's put it this way. Number 4, keep the next new Christian in mind. Keep the next new Christian in mind. Who is going to come to faith next through your faithful, consistent testimony about Christ? Who? It is somebody. Wouldn't it be great if the next baptisms that we have, which by the way, are going to be outside, but we'll be outside, but someone steps in that tank and testifies to their new faith in Christ and tells their story of coming to faith, and you know, you had a part in that because you weren't ashamed of the message of the gospel, because you were willing to speak up, because you were one who was ready to answer questions that they had. The powerful word of God took root in that good soil, and you said, I was part of the sowing. I took the seed and I sowed it. That's so satisfying. That is such good. That's so good. That's what we ought to do. I quoted this last week, but 2 Timothy chapter 2, we do all things. We endure all things for the sake of the elect, Paul says, that they may obtain salvation. I just hope that you're willing to pay the price and say, I'll take a little death in my life. I'll take a little, what were the words? Affliction, perplexity, persecution, being struck. I'll take a little bit of that. I'll take that death at work in us so that we can see new life in other people. I'm going to focus on the new life. I'm going to look past the cross, despising the shame of the cross, whatever the payment might be, so that I might see the joy on the other side. And in this case, he brings in the very practical joy of seeing new life. He says, yeah, you guys became Christians because we were willing to pay the price. Note this very profound statement that John records from Christ's lips in John chapter 12. Everything's changing in the book of John here to go toward Christ being crucified. And before we get there, Christ is starting to talk about it. And he describes it this way in John 12, 23. The hour has come that the Son of Man, of course, that's who he is, right, is going to be glorified. So he knows he's going back to the Father. And just like Christ, doing exactly what Hebrews 12 says, he's looking past the shame of the cross to being back ensconced at the right hand of the Father. This is a great statement. But we know what that means. That means you're going to go to the cross. And here's the next line in verse 24, very profound. Truly, truly, I say to you, unless a grain of wheat falls into the earth and dies, it remains alone. But if it dies, it bears much fruit. You ever read that twice when you've been reading through John? Truly, truly, I say to you, unless a grain of wheat falls into the earth and dies, it remains alone. It's just a grain of wheat. But if it dies, it bears all kinds of wheat. It grows up and it creates more. This is a great statement. And clearly, there's something unique about Christ's death. Your death, my death, whether it's insults or pushback or opposition or being knocked around this week, isn't the same as Christ going to the cross and bearing fruit of saving, you know, the souls of countless numbers of people. But the principle we know is meant to be absorbed in our own life, because the next verse says, whoever loves his life loses it. And whoever hates his life in this world will keep it for eternal life. Man, that's so helpful. If you and I can say, I don't really care if I get insulted this week. I don't really care if they turn their face away. I don't care if they don't want to invite me out to the ball game with the rest of the guys. I don't care. What I care about is being faithful and bringing a message to them. I'll stop when you tell me to stop, but I'm going to keep looking for people that are able, by God's grace, to hear the message. I'll answer their questions. I'll walk wisely. I'll look for opportunities. I'll even dare to pray for opportunities. And I'll do that for the sake of Christ. I'll do that in any pushback I get. I'll be in union with Christ in a very practical and even a personal way. I'll pray for strength and hopefully see some people come to Christ. If you're willing to go through the hassle, you will watch baptisms here at Compass Bible Church, or you'll see them from wherever it might be that they get integrated into a church, and you'll watch and you'll say, God, that's so satisfying. I was willing to have death at work in my life so that life would be at work in their lives. That's amazing. We've been preaching about here in this series about the power of God's word, the authoritative scriptures, and we're supposed to hold that message out to our generation without compromising it. There is a king, and you better, as it says in the text, kiss the son, lest he be angry. You better be careful to submit your, kissing the king was a picture of like homage to the ultimate authority, whether it was Nebuchadnezzar or a Syrian king or, you know, a Persian king. You better bow down. You better serve the Lord with fear and trembling. You better kiss the son, lest he be angry and you perish on the way. And then I love the way it ends. Blessed are all those who take refuge in him. I've already seen, looked in the eyes of close to 3,000 people here this weekend who believe there is a king, and they know that king is coming, and the only hope we have is to get right with the king. And if that message is not uncompromisingly held out to our generation, then I gotta say, God may say, we got a problem. Are you a coward? Are you thinking it's gonna disillusion you because you thought the Christian life was all about, you know, being comforted and pampered? Or are you gonna compromise the message? And you're not going to fully declare the word. You can kind of tailor it to the generation that you're in. We can't do any of that. And God is never going to say that to you. He will say, good and faithful servant. If in fact, we're willing to stand up and say to our generation, not belligerent, no veins popping out of our forehead or our neck. We're just simply saying to them, with gentleness and respect. You are made in the image of God. His imprint is on your conscience and on your life. He owns you. You will bow down to him one day. And we beg you, on behalf of Christ, be reconciled to God. That is our message. And I just want you to boldly, kindly, respectfully have that conversation this week for the glory of God. Let's pray. God, help us in our day to even be bold enough to say what Psalm 2 verse 10 says, to be warned, to warn the people, to say, you rulers of the earth, you better be careful. Don't think that you are the master of your own fate. Don't think you are the king of your own life. And it's easy to look at people saying things in positions of authority you don't like, and you can call them names, and our country is unique in allowing that to happen in our streets, but there's a day coming when Christ comes back and they can read about it in Revelation chapter 19, and there will be no revolt, there'll be no signs, there'll be no vulgarity, there'll be nothing but regret from people that have rebelled against the Son. So we pray, God, that we would be good advocates, good, loving ambassadors of the King, that we'd hold out the message that is so desperately needed in our generation, intrepid, bold, courageous, unflinching, unafraid, and welcoming the privilege of even being insulted for Christ if it comes to that. So God, I know that's hard. Our feelings, they just grate against all that, but help us, please, to think that way for your sake and for your glory. In Jesus' name, amen.
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That was Katie Nicole, Kane, and David Leonard with Jesus, Thank You. And I want to encourage you to pause right where you are right now, whether you are driving down the road, whether you are standing in your office, and just tell the Lord thank you. There is always something to be thankful for, no matter the circumstance we find ourselves in. So let's be grounded in gratitude today. I've got Brandon Lake up next, singing about how good God is. Let's listen.

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My name's Sunny. And, you know, today our staff was talking about prayer and how differently we've approached it in different seasons. Sometimes we've treated it like an obligation. Other times it's an ongoing conversation with God. And in other times, it's been about simply sitting and listening. But today I read this. The late Rich Mullins once said that prayer is a grace through which we pour ourselves out before God and through which he calls us into his presence. Of course, we know now Rich Mullins is standing in his presence, but I love that. So what does prayer look like for you right now? Maybe before this next song begins, just pause and talk to Jesus.

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1: Oh, but Pastor, it's so successful. Look at how many people are streaming into the churches. Look at how big the church is growing. Look at how the gospel is advancing. Really? Success? Is God in it? Listen to what David Wells says. The God of the Bible, majestic and holy in his being, this God, whose love knows no bounds because his holiness knows no limits, has disappeared from the modern evangelical world. He has been replaced in many quarters by a God who is slick and slack.
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Here's a daily devotional from Johnny Erickson Tada's book, Pearls of Great Price, from Ephesians 3, verse 10. His intent was that now, through the church, the manifold wisdom of God should be made known to the rulers and authorities in the heavenly realms. Last week, I received a letter from Beth, a middle-aged woman with multiple sclerosis who lives in a nursing home. She wrote, "God has taken me out of the battle. I may be a Christian, but I don't have a real ministry anymore." I think of Beth whenever I visit people who languish in nursing homes. Many are women who, because of a debilitating injury, find themselves without a husband and their children gone. They think, "My life in God doesn't mean a thing. Nobody notices me. Nobody cares." That's not true. A great many somebodies are observing and gaining from the examples of persevering Christians. I'm not talking about nurses or volunteers who stop by with a juice cart or medication. I'm talking about God and the entire spiritual world of angels and demons. Spiritual beings are intensely interested in our response to suffering. Luke 15:10 says, "There is rejoicing in the presence of the angels of God over one sinner who repents." If angels rejoice over that, you know they jump up and down with excitement when a suffering Christian hangs on to God despite loneliness or pain. Ephesians 3:10 reminds us God actually uses the life examples of His children to teach angels and demons about how wise and powerful He is. When a young mother in her wheelchair perseveres through loneliness, when an elderly widow keeps leaning on Christ, when Christians in dark corners of the world hold on to God's grace, the entire spiritual world stands on tiptoe, wondering how great their God must be to inspire such loyalty. If you're alone, thinking no one cares, don't give up the battle. Remember, somebody is watching, somebody cares, and you might even hear the rustling of their wings. Father, thank you for using my life to show the unseen world how your grace sustains a simple believer like me. From Johnny Erickson Tada's book, Pearls of Great Price, on Pilgrimage.

Well, that song will get your blood pumping as we head into the lunch hour. It was Elevation Rhythm and Josiah Queen with Amazing. Well, as we continue today, we have got over the lunch hour our Reader's Choice book ahead. We pulled this one out of the vault. It is J.C. Ryle's classic book, Holiness, and it is read by Tom Hess. Kind of a fun fact here. If you're new around here, you might not know Tom Hess was the former general manager here. He has since passed the baton, but he has left such a legacy. We have this book we're reading right now that is read by him, as well as every day we play the Bible Pure and Simple, and Tom spent many months in the studio doing that program. It has been aired for many years. It is a gift that keeps on giving. With that, we're back to the music on The Pilgrim.

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3: Hello again. 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We read different books from different times. This one was first published in 1879 and has been published numerous times since. It's a book titled Holiness. One word title, simply Holiness, by John Charles Ryle, also known as J.C. Ryle. He served the Anglican Church in England for 40 years as a minister of the gospel before being appointed as the first bishop of Liverpool in 1880. The subject of holiness is important, and I'm going to pick up right away reading where we left off last time. "You must understand me. I do not want to discourage

always set before you an open door. And I would always say, while there is life, there is hope. But if you would be wise, put nothing off that concerns your soul. I want you to beware of letting slip good thoughts and godly convictions if you have them. Cherish them, nourish them, lest you lose them forever. Make the most of them, lest they take to themselves wings and fly away. Have you an inclination to begin praying? Put it in practice at once. Have you an idea of beginning really to serve Christ? Set about it at once. Are you enjoying any spiritual light? See that you live up to your light. Trifle not with opportunities, lest the day come when you will want to use them and not be able. Linger not, lest you become wise too late. You may say, perhaps, it's never too late to repent, and I answer, that's right enough, but late repentance is seldom true. And I say further, you cannot be certain, if you put off repenting, that you will repent at all. You may say, why should I be afraid? The penitent thief was saved. And I answer, that's true. But look again at the passage which tells you that the other thief was lost. The Spirit always leads saved souls in one way. So the third lesson we are meant to learn from these verses is this. The Holy Spirit always leads saved souls in one way. This is a point that deserves particular attention and is often overlooked. Men look at the broad fact that the penitent thief was saved when he was dying, and they look no further. They do not consider the evidences this thief left behind. They do not observe the abundant proof he gave of the work of the Spirit in his heart. And these proofs I wish to trace out. I wish to show you that the Spirit always works in one way, and that whether he converts a man in an hour, as he did the penitent thief, or whether by slow degrees, as he does others, the steps by which he leads souls to heaven are always the same. Let me try to make this clear to everyone who reads this paper. And remember, he called his sermons his papers, assembled them into books, and there are a number of them still available today. I want you to put on your guard. I want you to shake off the common notion that there is some easy royal road to heaven from a dying bed. I want you to thoroughly understand that every saved soul goes through the same experience, and that the leading principles of the penitent thief's religion were just the same as those of the oldest saint that ever lived. See then, for one thing, how strong was the faith of this man. He called Jesus Lord. Jesus Lord. He declared his belief that he would have a kingdom. He believed that he was able to give him eternal life and glory, and in this belief prayed to him. He maintained his innocence of all the charges brought against him. This man, said he, has done nothing amiss. Others perhaps may have thought the Lord innocent. None said so openly, but this poor dying man. And when did all of this happen? It happened when the whole nation had denied Christ, shouting, crucify him, crucify him. We have no king but Caesar. And when the chief priests and Pharisees had condemned and found him guilty of death, when even his own disciples had forsaken him and fled, when he was hanging, faint, bleeding, and dying on the cross, numbered with transgressors and accounted accursed, this was the hour when the thief believed in Christ and prayed to him. Surely such faith was never seen since the world began. The disciples had seen mighty signs and miracles. They had seen the dead raised with a word and lepers healed with a touch, the blind receiving sight, the dumb made to speak, the lame made to walk. They had seen thousands fed with a few loaves and fishes. They had seen their master walking on the water as on dry land. They had all of them heard him speak as no man ever spoke.
and

0: hold out promises of good things yet to come. They had, some of them had, a foretaste of his glory in the Mount of Transfiguration. Doubtless their faith was the gift of God, but still they had much to help it. The dying thief saw none of the things I've mentioned. He only saw our Lord in agony and in weakness, in suffering and in pain. He saw him undergoing a dishonorable punishment, deserted, mocked, despised, blasphemed. He saw him rejected by all the great and wise and noble of his own people. His strength dried up like a potsherd, his life drawing nigh to the grave. He saw no scepter, no royal crown, no outward dominion, no glory, no majesty, no power, no signs of might, and yet the dying thief believed and looked forward to Christ's kingdom. Would you know if you have the Spirit? Then mark the question I put to you this day. Where is your faith in Christ? See, for another thing, what a right sense of sin the thief had. He says to his companion, "We receive the due reward of our deeds." He acknowledges his own ungodliness and the justice of his punishment. He makes no attempt to justify himself or excuse his wickedness. He speaks like a man humbled and self-abased by the remembrance of his past iniquities. This is what all God's children feel. They are ready to allow they are poor, hell-deserving sinners. They can say with their hearts as well as with their lips, "We have left undone the things that we ought to have done, and we have done those things that we ought not to have done, and there is no health in us." Would you know if you have the Holy Spirit? Then mark my question. Do you feel your sins? See, for another thing, what brotherly love the thief showed to his companion. He tried to stop his railing and blaspheming and bring him to a better mind. "Don't you fear God," he says, "seeing that you are in the same condemnation? There's no surer mark of grace than this. Grace shakes a man out of his selfishness and makes him feel for the souls of others. When the Samaritan woman was converted, she left her water pot and ran to the city, saying, 'Come, see a man which told me all things that ever I did. Is not this the Christ?' When Saul was converted, immediately he went to the synagogue at Damascus and testified to his brethren of Israel that Christ was the Son of God." That's in Acts 9:20. Would you know if you have the Spirit? Then where is your charity and love to souls? In one word, you see in the penitent thief a finished work of the Holy Ghost. Every part of the believer's character may be traced in him. Short as his life was after conversion, he found time to leave abundant evidence that he was a child of God. His faith, his prayer, his humility, his brotherly love are unmistakable witnesses of the reality of his repentance. He was not a penitent in name only, but in deed and in truth. Let no man therefore think, because the penitent thief was saved, that men can be saved without leaving any evidence of the Spirit's work. Let such a one consider well what evidence is this man left behind, and take care. It is mournful to hear what people sometimes say about what they call deathbed evidences. It is perfectly fearful, or completely fearful, to observe how little satisfies some persons, and how easily they can persuade themselves that their friends have gone to heaven. They will tell you when their relative is dead and gone that he made such a beautiful prayer one day, or that he talked so well, or that he was so sorry for his old ways and intended to live so differently if he got better, or that he craved nothing in this world, or that he liked people to read to him and pray with him. And because they have this to go upon, they seem to have a comfortable hope that he is saved. Christ may never have been named. The way of salvation may never have been in the least mentioned. But it matters not. There was a little talk of religion, and so they are content. Now, I have no desire to hurt the feelings of anyone who reads this paper, but I must and will speak plainly upon this subject. Once for all, let me say that as a general rule, nothing is so unsatisfactory as deathbed evidences. The things that men say and the feelings they express when sick and frightened are little to be depended on. Often, too often, they are the result of fear and do not spring from the ground of the heart. Often, too often, they are things said by rote, caught from the lips of ministers and anxious friends, but evidently not felt. And nothing can prove all of this more clearly than the well-known fact that the great majority of persons who make promises of amendment on a sickbed and then for the first time talk about religion, if they recover, go back to sin and the world. When a man has lived a life of thoughtlessness and folly, I want something more than a few fair words and good wishes to satisfy me about his soul. When he comes to his deathbed, it is not enough for me that he will let me read the Bible to him and pray by his bedside, and that he says he has not thought so much as he ought of religion, and he thinks he should be a different man if he got better. All this does not content me. It does not make me feel happy about his state. It is very well as far as it goes, but it is not conversion. It is very well in its way, but it is not faith in Christ. Until I see conversion and faith in Christ, I cannot and dare not feel satisfied. Others may feel satisfied if they please, and after their friend's death may say they hope he's gone to heaven. For my part, I would rather hold my tongue and say nothing. I would be content with the least measure of repentance and faith in a dying man, even though it be no bigger than a grain of a mustard seed. But to be content with anything less than the repentance and faith seems to me next door to infidelity. What kind of evidence do you mean to leave behind as to the state of your soul? Take, for example, the penitent thief, and you will do well. When we have carried you to your narrow bed, let us not have to hunt up stray words and scraps of religion in order to make out that you were a true believer. Let us not have to say in a hesitating way one to another, "I trust he's happy. He talked so nicely one day, and he seemed so pleased with a chapter in the Bible on another occasion, and he liked such a person who is a good man." Let us be able to speak decidedly as to your condition. Let us have some solid proof of your repentance, your faith, and your holiness, so that none shall be able for one moment to question your state. Depend on it. Without this, those you leave behind can feel no solid comfort about their souls. We may use the form of religion at your burial and express charitable hopes. We may meet you at the churchyard gate and say, "Blessed are the dead that die in the Lord," but this will not alter your condition. If you die without conversion to God, without repentance, and without faith, your funeral will only be the funeral of a lost soul. It would be better if you had never been born. J.C. Ryle goes on, "Believers in Christ, when they die, are with the Lord. We are meant to learn from these verses that believers in Christ, when they die, are with the Lord. This you may gather from our Lord's words to the penitent thief. This day shall you be with me in paradise. And you have an expression very like it in the epistle to the Philippians, where Paul says he has a desire to depart and be with Christ. That's Philippians 1:23. Now, I shall say but little on this subject. I would simply lay it before you for your own private meditations. To my own mind, it is very full of comfort and peace. Believers after death are with Christ. That answers many a difficult question which otherwise might puzzle man's busy, restless mind. The abode of dead saints, their joys, their feelings, their happiness, all seem met by this simple expression: they are with Christ. I cannot enter into full explanations about the separate state of departed believers. It is a high and deep subject, such as man's mind can neither grasp nor fathom. I know their happiness falls short of what it will be when their bodies are raised again in the resurrection at the last day when Jesus returns to earth. Yet I know also they enjoy a blessed rest, a rest from labor, a rest from sorrow, a rest from pain, and a rest from sin. But it does not follow, because I cannot explain these things, that I am not persuaded they are far happier than they ever were on earth. I see their happiness in this very passage. They are with Christ, and when I see that, I see enough. If the sheep are with their shepherd, if the members are with the head, if the children of Christ's family are with him who loved them and carried them all the days of their pilgrimage on earth, all must be well, all must be right. I cannot describe what kind of place paradise is, because I cannot understand the condition of a soul separate from the body. But I ask no brighter view of paradise than this, that Christ is there. All other things in the picture where imagination draws of the state between death and resurrection are nothing in comparison of this. How he is there and in what way he is there, I know not. Let me only see Christ in paradise when my eyes close in death, and that suffices for me. Well does the psalmist say, in thy presence is fullness of joy. Psalm 16:11. It was a true saying of a dying girl when her mother tried to comfort her by describing what paradise would be. There, she said to the child, there you will have no pains and no sickness. There you will see your brothers and sisters who have gone before you and will be always happy. Oh, mother, was the reply, but there is one thing better than all, and that is Christ will be there. Now, it may be you do not think much about your soul. It may be you know little of Christ as your Savior and have never tasted by experience that he is precious, and yet perhaps you hope to go to paradise when you die. Surely this passage is one that should make you think. Paradise is a place where Christ is. Then can it be a place that you would enjoy? It may be you are a believer and yet tremble at the thought of the grave. It seems cold and dreary. You feel as if all before you was dark and gloomy and comfortless. Fear not, but be encouraged by this text. You are going to paradise, and Christ will be there. The last thing we are meant to learn from these verses is this: the eternal portion of every man's soul is close to him. Today, says our Lord to the penitent thief, today you shall be with me in paradise. He names no distant period. He does not talk of his entering into a state of happiness as a thing far away. He speaks of today, this very day in which you're hanging on the cross. How near that seems. How awfully near that word brings our everlasting dwelling place. Happiness or misery, sorrow or joy, the presence of Christ or the company of devils, all are close to us. There is but a step, we may say, between ourselves and either paradise or hell. We none of us realize this as we ought to do. It is high time to shake off the dreamy state of mind in which we live on this matter. We are apt to talk and think even about believers as if death was a long journey, as if the dying saint had embarked on a long journey, a long voyage. It is all wrong, very wrong. Their harbor and their home is close by, and they have entered it. Now, some of us know by bitter experience what a long and weary time it is between the death of those we love and the hour when we bury them out of our sight. Such weeks are the slowest, saddest, heaviest weeks in all of our lives. But blessed be God, the souls of departed saints are free from the very moment their last breath is drawn. While we are weeping, the coffin is prepared and the mourning being provided and the last painful arrangements being made, the spirits of our beloved ones are enjoying the presence of Christ. They are freed forever from the burden of the flesh. They are where the wicked cease from troubling and the weary be at rest. That's Job 3, verse 17. The very moment that believers die, they are in paradise. Their battle is fought. Their strife is over. They have passed through that gloomy valley we must one day tread. They have gone over that dark river we must one day cross. They have drunk that last bitter cup which sin has mingled for man. They have reached that place where sorrow and sighing are no more. Surely, we should not wish them back again. We should not weep for them, but for ourselves. We are warring still, but they are at peace. We are laboring, but they are at rest. We are watching, but they're sleeping. We are wearing our spiritual armor, but they have forever put it off. We are still at sea, but they are safe in harbor. We have tears, but they have joy. We are strangers and pilgrims, but as for them, they are at home. Surely better are the dead in Christ than the living. Surely the very hour the poor saint dies, he is at once higher and happier than the highest upon the earth. I fear there's a vast amount of delusion on this point. I fear that many who are not Roman Catholics and profess not to believe in purgatory have, notwithstanding, some strange ideas in their minds about the immediate consequences of death. I fear that many have a sort of vague notion that there is some interval or space of time between the death and their eternal state. They fancy or imagine they shall go through a kind of purifying change, and that though they die unfit for heaven, they shall yet be found meet for it after all. But this is an entire mistake. There is no change after death. There is no conversion in the grave. There is no new heart given after the last breath is drawn. The very day we go, we launch forever. The day we go from this world, we begin an eternal condition. From that day, there's no spiritual alteration, no spiritual change. As we die, so we shall receive our portion after death. As the tree falls, so it must lie. If you are an unconverted man, this ought to make you think. Do you know you're close to hell? This very day you might die, and if you died outside of Christ, you would open your eyes at once in hell and in torment. If you are a true Christian, you are far nearer heaven than you think. This very day, if the Lord should take you, you would find yourself in paradise. The good land of promise is near to you. The eyes that you closed in weakness and pain would open at once on a glorious rest. such as my tongue cannot describe. This paper may fall into the hands of some humble-hearted and contrite sinner. Are you that one? Then here is encouragement for you. See what the penitent thief did and do likewise. See how he prayed. See how he called on the Lord Jesus Christ. See what an answer of peace he obtained. Brother or sister, why should not you do the same? Why should not you also be saved? This paper may fall into the hands of some proud and presumptuous man of the world. Are you that man? Then take warning. See how the impenitent thief died as he had lived, and beware lest you come to a like end. O erring brother or sister, be not too confident, lest you die in your sins. Seek the Lord while he may be found. Turn, turn. Why will you die? This paper may fall into the hands of some professing believer in Christ. Are you such a one? Then take the penitent thief's religion as a measure by which you prove your own. See that you know something of true repentance and saving faith, of real humility and fervent charity. Brother or sister, do not be satisfied with the world's standard of Christianity. Be of one mind with the penitent thief, and you will be wise. If this paper should fall into the hands of someone who is mourning over departed believers, are you such a one? Then take comfort from this scripture. See how your beloved ones are in the best of hands. They cannot be better off. They never were so well in their lives as they are now. They are with Jesus, whom their souls loved on earth. Cease from your selfish mourning. Rejoice rather that they are freed from trouble and have entered into rest. This paper may fall into the hands of some aged servant of Christ. Are you such a one? Then see from these verses how near you are to home. Your salvation is nearer than when you first believed. A few more days of labor and sorrow, and the King of Kings shall send for you, and in a moment your warfare shall be at end, and all shall be at peace. I am reminded of a funeral many, many years ago of a precious wife and mother, large family, many children, grandkids too, who died. And the pastor came to the end of his message and said this: she is with the living while we are still with the dying. I'll never forget those words. They have been a comfort many, many times. Our time is up. Thank you for listening. Until next time, may the Lord be with you.
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3: Today on Pilgrim Radio's His People, Liberty Steele, with a redemptive telling of her story of abuse.
4: Just to realize, you know, it was not just women, it was women and men who were being affected by this, and the information just wasn't out there. Usually, if you're in a traditional church setting, you know, you're sent to marriage counseling and that's about it, or there might be a little bit of church discipline for the abusive spouse, and then they go back to treating their spouse the same way behind closed doors. So all of those realizations and just meeting so many other people who had been through the same sort of thing, God really put a calling on my heart that this could be my ministry, you know, that I had something to offer to other survivors and to people who are trying to find freedom still.
3: Liberty Steele, next. As a Christian, Liberty Steele yearned to have a marriage that glorified God and being married to a godly spouse. Unfortunately, that's not what happened, and she soon realized she was in an abusive marriage. Over the next 2 days, she'll tell her story, which is often difficult to hear, and also how the Lord sustained and restored her. Spencer Dahlke is with Liberty Steele to discuss her memoir, Redeemed Years, From Narcissistic Darkness to Light, God's Freedom from an Abusive Marriage.
5: What led you to write this book and talk about your story?
4: Sure, yeah. I think that in my time of healing, so after I had gotten free from the abusive relationship and went through with the divorce and everything, and I was raising my son by myself, I think during that period of time, I realized I came across so many other survivors of abusive Christian marriages and started to go, oh, this is not that uncommon. This is something that, you know, many spouses are dealing with, and there's just not the support out there for them. There's not the information to let them know that, A, they're not alone in this really isolating experience, and B, there are resources for healing, you know, for God to heal your heart, to lead you into a place of freedom again and find that freedom in Christ. So as I got married to my healthy relationship with my kind husband, my second husband, he was really encouraging me to get the word out there and have a resource for people so that they didn't feel so alone, because he had been through the same sort of marriage, his first marriage. So just to realize, you know, it was not just women, it was women and men who were being affected by this. And the information just wasn't out there usually. If you're in a traditional church setting, you know, you're sent to marriage counseling and that's about it. Or there might be a little bit of church discipline for the abusive spouse, and then they go back to treating their spouse the same way behind closed doors. So all of those realizations and just meeting so many other people who had been through the same sort of thing, God really put a calling on my heart that this could be my ministry, you know, that I had something to offer to other survivors and to people who are trying to find freedom still.
5: You describe it as your ministry. Is this a thing that you talk to people pretty regularly about, or something you're building up, or?
4: Yeah, I do. I started with a website. So my first part of my big building block of the ministry was building up the website and putting a wealth of different kinds of articles and insights in there, so that if people came across it on the internet, you know, they would find their story in there and realize, like I said, oh, I'm not alone. There are some resources. So I started with the website and offering to kind of mentor others and build, encourage others who are going through it. So I did a little bit of volunteering with some organizations that help. So things like that is how I got started. And then it kind of built to, oh, this should be a book. That was my last few years adding that into the ministry aspect, is providing the book. So
5: I guess looking at your story, I hear that you just kind of have, you know, quite the story of like working your way through the first abusive marriage. Introduce us, I guess, a little bit to, I guess, how you met the guy and how did you end up getting married to him?
4: So I was getting closer to 30. I was thinking, where is Mr. Right? You know, I want to have this lovely Christian marriage and start a family. And there's that pressure from others, from the church, from society. You know, once you get past 30, it's kind of your eggs are drying up or whatever, you know. And I was thinking, I'm putting that pressure on myself kind of to be more proactive about meeting the right person. So I started looking around on some of the online sites, like ended up on Christian Cafe, Christian Mingle, and found his profile on Christian Mingle. And he was a few states away from me, but he seemed like a genuine, kind person who loved God, went to church and everything. So we started talking on the phone and on video chats and everything. Seemed like we had a lot in common. You know, we had similar goals. He was really eager to meet me, and a vase of flowers showed up at my doorstep within a week of us first meeting online. So things like that kind of caught my interest, because I thought, oh, well, you don't find a lot of people who seem really dedicated to getting to know you, you know, really sold out on being intentional in the beginning of dating. And everybody else seemed kind of wishy-washy. So when he acted like that, I thought, oh, well, this could be a real thing. So that's how we met. And then I ended up moving to his state where I knew nobody. And that was about 5 months after we first met online. I moved to his state. I got my own apartment. We started premarital counseling with an elderly couple from his church. And, you know, it was just very intentional all along the way, that it was leading towards marriage. And it seemed like he was actually dedicated to following Christ and that we were on the same page with everything. A lot of that was him kind of mirroring what he saw I wanted, what I put out there. And that is kind of a narcissistic tactic, is that they notice what's important to you and they just kind of bounce it back to you and mirror it back to you so that you get increasingly convinced that y'all are a good match, you know, you're on the same page. So that's how it all began.
5: It sounds even a little bit scary because, like, right, some of what you described, it seems like this is just stuff that we kind of expect of each other. Like, hey, I want to be interested in the things that you're interested in. But, you know, you mentioned maybe that could be kind of an abusive technique, too. So You use this term, narcissistic abuse. What does that look like? How did that unfold in your experience?
4: Yeah, I think it's really important to point out that I had no prior knowledge of this sort of individual. So, you know, we may see serial killers on the news who are sociopathic, and we get to know kind of, oh, they were really calculated in planning out how they were going to torment, abuse, you know, murder, whoever. We see those kind of people and they seem so far removed from our life. Our regular day-to-day interactions, we don't think of us coming across a sociopathic person or a person who's intentionally going to harm others. And so even building that foundational knowledge of, you know, as Christians, our mindset is to think the best of others. Our training, upbringing in the church and the Bible is to always see the best in others, assume the best about others, believe that their motives are good. If they say they're following the Lord, then we believe they are. We push the I believe button and we move on with that assumption, right? So with that as my backdrop, I was going into this not having ever heard the term narcissism, not really having heard anything about personality disorders. And, you know, fast forward a decade later, I feel like I have a PhD in that sort of thing, just from self-study, from my own experience. But narcissism is one of those things where it is thrown around a lot these days. It is kind of a trendy term when someone seems very into themselves. They're very selfish, self-focused. They have a hard time putting others first or having empathy. But it is a clinical term. So just like you would find, you know, a depression, anxiety disorder in the DSM, the Manual for Mental Health, you will also find cluster B personality disorders. And narcissistic personality disorder is on a spectrum. So it's not that you're just going to outright see this person who has displayed zero care for others and they're only ever talking about themselves. I mean, yes, you can find that kind of person, but generally it's more subtle. It starts off with them knowing how to appear like they care about others. They're great at appearing like they love God and they value the Bible and all of that. So it can be very deceptive. How you end up in a marriage like that is a process, almost like the frog in the pot of boiling water, right? It's like at first, it doesn't seem that hot. It doesn't seem like there's much wrong. And as you go along, you start to notice these patterns, these smatterings of unhealthy interactions where you're starting to question, do they actually care about me? Is there an ulterior agenda here? And eventually it exposes their true agenda is really just self-focused. They're not able to give to others, to truly put themselves in others' shoes and have true empathy for others. And that will gradually get exposed, even in the church, even in the pulpit. I think if people are paying attention, you know, there are many, many narcissistic people around us, almost using the church and Christianity as a front, as a smokescreen for their more deceptive and devious sorts of behaviors. I guess that kind of sums it up, how I got introduced to it and how I started to learn about it.
5: For the sake of just I guess continuing on just with your story, like, were there red flags, like, looking back that you think you should have picked up on?
4: Yeah. So the vase of roses and stargazer lilies was there within 5 or 6 days of us first meeting. And, you know, he had to go to the trouble to order them from halfway across the country and make sure they showed up at my doorstep. And things like that kind of kept happening in the first few months, especially where it gets you almost hooked on that sort of attention. And you think that that's who they're always going to be. They're always going to be very attentive to you, very thoughtful, very considerate. So that kind of sets you up with this false expectation of, well, okay, they're really always going to be a thoughtful person. They're going to put me first. They care about me. So that started early. There were other things that kind of drew me in. They call it future faking, where they start talking about painting a picture of your life together. And it's very early, but it sounds so appealing, right? Because you've been dating for who knows how many years. And finally, there's a person who can see a future with you. And they're describing what your house is going to be like once you're married and how many kids you're going to have. And, you know, you feel like a princess in the castle who's finally going to have that ideal situation. You're going to serve God together. You're going to go on mission trips together. Whatever they think is going to hook you in to really buying into this relationship, they're going to start painting those pictures, right? So you're setting these expectations. Oh, they're going to be super thoughtful. They're going to give me flowers all the time. They're going to open doors for me. They're going to, you know, be part of this amazing marriage with me, or ministry, or whatever it is. And then as I actually moved closer to him and we started the premarital counseling and everything together, things started kind of striking me really funny. And I kind of pushed them away because I thought, well, no, you know, in the beginning, he was so attentive and so thoughtful. So this isn't the real him. This is, he's going through something with his brain injury or his military service, or something's affecting him that way. That must be what it is. And I just kind of pushed it under the rug. But, you know, I was in my own apartment. I moved over close to him. I was unpacking my things. And he comes across some old prom pictures of me with another guy. You know, I was in high school and I had winter formal pictures, or I had prom pictures. And he starts kind of jabbing at me, like, are you really going to keep these? Are you really going to keep these around with me here? You know, that's kind of hurtful and things like that. He would start almost putting pressure on me to erase my old life. And, you know, I kind of, oh, okay, well, I can understand why he might be a little jealous, or he might be a little bothered. So, you know, I'm going to take that into account the best I can, but I'm not going to be unreasonable about it. You know, I'm not going to like rip them up and burn them, but maybe I'll just put them away for a while so these photos don't bother him or something. I remember going down to the apartment laundromat and I was going to do some laundry, and I was telling him, I didn't quite have enough quarters for the machines, so I was asking a few of the neighbors around there if I could use a few of their quarters or whatever to do my laundry. And his immediate reaction was something to the effect of, well, you're not very street smart. You can't be acting that way around here. You can't be, you know, you've got to be more careful. Putting me in this position of having to rely on his expertise, having to defer to his control to be able to even do my own laundry, that sort of thing. So these sorts of things started to kind of, I was like, this is weird. This is a little disturbing to me, but I'm just going to kind of proceed. We'll work through it in counseling together and we'll figure it out. And then as time went along, there were a few other flags, such as he was isolating me a lot from my family. So if I wanted to talk to my mom on the phone, or if I wanted to ask, you know, for my dad's opinion about some paperwork I needed to do or bills or something, he was very much down talking them, very negative about them, discouraging me from interacting with them or considering their opinion about anything. And it just became to the point where it wasn't worth the trouble for me to even try to interact with my family and friends back in California, because he was going to make a stink about it. So I just kind of wanted to leave it alone. So I gradually just kind of cut off most of my contact, most of my interactions with people who cared about me. And that's what he wanted, you know, because it made it easier to control what I did, what kinds of decisions I made. But it, like I said, frog in the pot of water, it's very gradual. You don't kind of realize they're getting more and more and more control over your life and you're surrendering it to them, you know? And then it got to the point where we were planning a wedding. Like we were starting to get officially engaged, plan a wedding and everything, and had adopted a dog from the shelter. And I was taking care of the dog. Well, we put it in the house that he owned for the day so that we could take his daughters out for the day and go do some activities. And when we came back, the dog had broken out the window screens and was running around the neighborhood and had bitten another dog in the neighborhood. So he immediately started blaming me for this. And it was confusing at first because I thought, well, we both agreed to adopt the dog. Like, it wasn't necessarily my fault that it got out the house and started causing trouble, right? But I recognized he was kind of escalating more than normal. So I sent his young daughters to their room to play. I said, hey, go play for a minute, you know? And he proceeded to just escalate, you know, calling me names, insulting me, blaming me for the situation. And I was trying to kind of reason with him, be rational, you know, well, actually, we both decided to adopt it together. Actually, I have no control over what it did. I didn't know it was going to break out of the house, you know, that sort of thing. And I ended up just in tears, just taking the dog, putting it in the car, driving back to a neighbor who had expressed that they liked it and they would want to keep it. And I was apologizing to the dog the whole time. I was crying. I was like, I'm so sorry. I'm so sorry. I can't keep you. I'm so sorry. We can't take care of you. But at that point, I just wanted to leave the situation, not be yelled at and raged at anymore, and took care of the situation. But this caused me to really pause on going forward with the marriage, you know. And at this point, I think we had already been in 9 or 10 months of premarital counseling. And I sat down with them and I told them, I really don't know if I should go forward with this. This is really concerning to me, the way that he reacted to this situation, you know. And they kind of said, well, take a few days, pray about it, you know, separate from each other, pray about it, and we'll come back together and reevaluate. And when we did, he was very apologetic, very repentant, you know. I put that in air quotes because he knew what he was supposed to say. I think he knew what he needed to do to win me back, to get me to give him another chance. But I was very close to calling it off at that point. And then I felt my Christian duty was to believe his repentance, give him a chance to show me he could be trustworthy again, could be trusted with my heart, you know, that I could feel safe again around him. And so I gave him another chance. And we ended up getting married about 4 months after that episode.
6: Well, my guest today is Liberty Steele. She's the author of Redeemed Years, From Narcissistic Darkness to Light, God's Freedom from an Abusive Marriage. How does one go about with wisdom actually evaluating a person's character if all the right things can be said, all the right buttons can be pushed, but none of it actually matters?
4: I really think, like I was alluding to earlier, it comes back to watching for patterns. So that's one reason you really can't rush into a marriage. You know, if you're giving it, I don't know, some people 3 to 6 months, they might think, this is the one, I'm getting married, let's just do it, you know. Especially as Christians, you have that added pressure of wanting to stay pure and wanting to do things right. So you might just kind of speed up your timeline, but 3 to 6 months isn't enough time to see those patterns of, for example, in my case, if I would have given it another 6 months after that big flag episode, what would I have observed as opposed to just giving it another 3 or 4 months? They can't stay congenial and thoughtful forever. So you're going to start seeing these little things pop up, these patterns. If you have studied domestic violence or domestic abuse at all, you'll become familiar with the cycle of violence. So it's like a wheel diagram that domestic violence centers use to show people, okay, you'll have an episode. They're yelling at you, they're raging at you, they're pushing you, they're trapping you, whatever they're doing. You'll have an episode that's violent. Then there'll be a real apologetic honeymoon period where they're just trying to prove to you, oh no, it's fine. I love you. I love you so much. I'm so sorry. Right? You got your honeymoon period and then you've got your buildup. So there's a buildup to a climax again. So there's basically three parts of that wheel, three wedges on the wheel. You're going to have your honeymoon. You're going to have your buildup again. And then you're going to have your climax or your episode of violence, whatever that means. And over time, you'll have the chance to notice that happening. You'll watch it build. You'll see them be apologetic and try their hardest again. And then you'll see them explode again somehow. And that doesn't have to be pushing or hitting or anything like that. It can just be, well, I'm going to stonewall you for 1 or 2 weeks and give you the silent treatment. Or I'm going to withhold funds from you so you can't get any food this week. That could be an episode of violence, right? So the way we define abuse in the Christian community, I used to think it was just slapping somebody around or choking them or something. Mm-hmm. It's so much more broad than that. It's any kind of violence that puts you in an unsafe situation. And when I say unsafe, it can be emotionally unsafe, mentally unsafe, where their episode of violence could be just wearing you down by berating you and belittling you and yelling at you and calling you names and diminishing your worth as a sacred creature of God, a sacred person made in his image, you know. Anything that treats you as an object instead of that sacred creation of the Lord is abuse.
6: How did the church come through? How did the church not come through for you during that time?
4: Yeah, so we put a lot of stock in that elderly couple who was counseling us. Even after we were married, we were still going to them for pretty regular counseling sessions or for help when there were issues. So between them being really trusted leaders in that church and the pastor had been familiar with his first marriage and had actually counseled his first wife that it was okay to leave. This was not told to me till way after. So basically the pastor withheld important information about him from me when I was getting married to him. And then the elderly couple that was counseling us was very much opposed to any sort of separation or divorce. In the back of my mind, I knew if I need to call the police, I should. They said he should face his consequences. If you need to call the police, of course, call them. Make sure he faces his consequences. But under no circumstances do you really divorce, you know. If you need to separate for a while to pray and figure out how to reconcile, you can do that. But really, your ultimate choice is only to stay married and figure it out somehow. Making this huge assumption that both parties are equally invested in a healthy relationship. When I brought it to them, the kinds of things that were happening, there was no mention of, say, the Matthew 18 process, where the gospel has a process laid out to take someone in sin before others in the church and hold them accountable and see if they're interested in changing, see if they have a repentant heart and they're going to show any actions that they're changing. That sort of process is usually not in play here. I don't know why. I can't speak for all the church leaders who are aware of Matthew 18, but you know, there is a process in place. That didn't happen. Nothing like that happened. So I'll give an example. One thing I talk about in the book is being locked out at night after we got married. So I would say, hey, I'd like to go spend some time with my friend at her house. Is that okay? You know, well, yeah, but you better be back by 10 o'clock on the dot. Okay, well, I'll do my best, you know, in the back of my mind thinking I'm an adult, you know, I can make decisions. I have a key, whatever, to get in and out. You know, I'm just going to spend some time with my friend because I never get to do anything like that. And a couple times, you know, I show up at 10:02. The apartment is locked from the inside with a deadbolt and he won't answer. He won't let me in. So I'm left to figure out, as a spouse who's supposed to be loved and cared for by her husband, where do I sleep tonight, right? So I kind of got in the habit of hoarding quarters. I would find change around the house that he would forget about, and I would start saving them up in case of these situations. And then we had an old truck that I had a key to. So I would save up my quarters and get a little gas for the old truck, maybe use them to get like a burger or something if I needed to. And then I would go over to our counselor's house and bang on their door late at night and say, "I'm sorry, he locked me out of the house tonight. Can I sleep here?" And they were great about, of course, helping. You know, they would get up at all hours of the night and they would say, "Yeah, come, you know, use our spare guest room or whatever." But in the morning, it was now go back and reconcile. Again, with that assumption that both spouses are as equally invested in doing things that honor the Lord, in making the relationship a picture of Christ in the church. That's a huge assumption across the board, whether they're pastors, elders, church counselors, leaders of any kind. They're operating under the assumption that this is a relationship problem. It's a marital issue, not that it's an abuse issue.
3: 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Part two of this discussion tomorrow. Thanks for listening, and I hope you can join us again tomorrow at the same time for another edition of His People.
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Keep Going by Rachel Purcell began the hour, and Keep Going we will with lots of music to lift your spirit, coming from fellow saints like Jordan Smith, the McClures, and David Meese. This is Annalisa Morgeson, and right now on Pilgrim Radio, here's Ryan Stevenson with Mosaic. Looking at

sky. At our best to show your glory, at our worst to show our pride. We've raised our hands in worship, and our fists to stake our claim. 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

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Consumed by Fire, along with Megan Danielle, ask, what if? Author and Bible teacher Jen Wilkin wrote in her book, Women of the Word, our study of the Bible is only beneficial insofar as it increases our love for the God it proclaims. Bible study is a means to an end, not an end in and of itself. It is a means to love God more and to live differently because we have learned to behold Him better. Wilkin wrote those words to remind us why we open God's Word in the first place. It's because we're coming to know the God it reveals. And the more clearly we see Him, the more deeply we love Him, we worship Him, and we live for Him. And that beautiful truth is what Jordan Smith is singing about in Great You Are.

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1: You are proving exactly what I need to prove to thousands of people at Compass Bible Church, that this is the posture of the world that we're in. And when you come to a coworker or a neighbor and say, oh, no, no, there is a king. There's a king, and he's the king of kings. And I'll tell you what, he didn't have to deal with the Senate, federal judges, Congress. He didn't deal with any of that. He's in charge of the whole wide world.
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60 Seconds in the Psalms from Psalm 22. Many bulls encompass me. Strong bulls of Bashan surround me. They open wide their mouths at me, like a ravening and roaring lion. I am poured out like water, and all my bones are out of joint. My heart is like wax. It is melted within my breast. My strength is dried up like a potsherd, and my tongue sticks to my jaws. You lay me in the dust of death, for dogs encompass me. A company of evildoers encircles me. They have pierced my hands and feet. I can count all my bones. They stare and gloat over me. They divide my garments among them, and for my clothing they cast lots. But you, O Lord, do not be far off. O you, my help, come quickly to my aid. Deliver my soul from the sword, my precious life from the power of the dog. Save me from the mouth of the lion. You have rescued me from the horns of the wild oxen. From Psalm 22, verses 12 to 21, on Pilgrim Radio.

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Thank you for being here this September afternoon. J.J. Heller just sang Holy Ground. Waiting in the wings with more praise and worship are Cain, Sanctus Real, and Finding Favor. As music continues on Pilgrim Radio, Kate Thompson encourages you to wait on the Lord. I've

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1: Oh, but Pastor, it's so successful. Look at how many people are streaming into the churches. Look at how big the church is growing. Look at how the gospel is advancing. Really? Success? Is God in it? Listen to what David Wells says. The God of the Bible, majestic and holy in his being, this God, whose love knows no bounds because his holiness knows no limits, has disappeared from the modern evangelical world. He has been replaced in many quarters by a God who is slick and slack.
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On the Pilgrim, I'm So Blessed was sung by Kane. I didn't grow up listening to Rich Mullins, but I became familiar with this story after working here at Pilgrim Radio. As a singer-songwriter, his music often wrestled honestly with faith. And in a 1994 article for Release magazine, in which he described life on the road, Mullins explained what prayer meant to him. He said, "Prayer is a grace through which we pour ourselves out before God and through which he calls us into his presence." In other words, Mullins saw prayer as an invitation to come honestly before God and to draw closer to him. Up next, "Run to You" comes from Maverick City Music.

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1: God made the continent of Antarctica to be the most southern continent in the world. The South Pole is located there, and although this continent is the fifth largest continent in the world, there are no permanent residents. However, some 5,000 temporary residents live on the continent from a variety of countries. Incredibly, 98% of Antarctica is covered with ice that is on average 1.2 miles thick. The remaining 2% of Antarctica can and does grow a hardy grass as well as lichen, moss, and algae. Antarctica has the coldest, the windiest, and the driest climate of all continents. And since the entire region receives very little precipitation, it's considered a desert. In 1959, the Antarctic Treaty was signed by 12 countries, prohibiting military and mineral mining activities there, as well as nuclear testing or waste disposal. The treaty has since been signed by a total of 49 countries. The only warm-blooded animal that stays on Antarctica year-round and even during its bitterly cold winter is the emperor penguin. All others take residence in warmer climates. And God made the area extremely cold. The annual mean temperature is negative 56 degrees Fahrenheit, but the coldest temperature on record is 144 below zero Fahrenheit. Amazingly, in the region below 60 degrees south, there is only one long day and one long night each year. Amazingly, the sun rises in October and then sets in March. The continent of Antarctica wasn't seen by man until the year 1820, and no one had set foot on the frozen tundra until the year 1895. Incredibly, Antarctica shows signs of being a tropical landmass at one time, and researchers say this would have been pre-Noah's flood in God's economy. Shining a spotlight on God's creation of Antarctica, this is Pilgrim Radio.

William Gurnall says, Satan knows that a saint without knowledge of the gospel is as vulnerable as an army without ammunition. Keeping you informed spiritually, we're Pilgrim Radio.

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Our Thursday series called Always Only Jesus about the book of Colossians is being taught by Skip Heitzig, who pastors Calvary Church in Albuquerque, New Mexico. We'll learn from his message, a new set of clothes for a new way of life. 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
1: Mike Fabares, Pastors Compass Bible Church in Aliso Viejo, California. And today we continue his series, 2 Corinthians, verse by verse. The message, accepting the costs of relaying the truth. Now here's Mike Fabares.
2: Well, you will often hear Christians quoting Matthew 25, 23 with kind of a hopeful anticipation that they're going to hear those six words, and I know you are familiar with them, where Jesus says to the servant, "Well done, good and faithful servant." And I know that's a hopeful aspiration and should be, rightly so, of every Christian as we live our Christian life, knowing we'll stand before the Bema Seat judgment of Christ to be evaluated for our Christian life. Three words I know you don't want to hear are words cowardice. You don't want that. Discouraged, you don't want that, and you don't want compromise. You don't want to hear any of those. You don't want to stand before Christ and say, you know, you were kind of a coward when it came to your Christianity. You don't want him to say that about you. You don't want him to say, you know, you were such a negative, discouraged Christian. Most of your Christian years were spent like just so like the sky is falling and you were so, you know, Eeyore about your Christianity. You don't want to hear that. And you don't want him certainly to say, you know, I tasked you with a message and man, you compromised it all the time. You're really ashamed of what I said. And you just never really admitted the things that were clear that I revealed to you in scripture. You compromised my message. You don't want to hear those things. And the good news is there is one truth that can safeguard your life. It can protect you from ever having to hear that. Because when it comes to just one singular perspective on the Christian life, if you had that in place, all three of those problems, by and large, would be mitigated, if not eliminated. So I want to show you a text that has just the right mindset in it that is going to help us to hopefully never hear you just were compromised or you were discouraged or you were the kind of person that I looked at thinking, you know, you didn't live this thing the way you were supposed to. And I want you to see this in 2 Corinthians chapter 4, in our continued study of 2 Corinthians, five verses beginning in verse 8. And we will find this perspective so that you're not seen as a coward, discouraged, or compromised. Paul's using this particular section to describe his perspective on the Christian life, and it's one we need to adopt. And I'll explain why after I read it. Verses 8 through 12. Reading from the English Standard Version, here's what he says about himself and his missionary apostolic band. He says, you know, we are afflicted in every way, but we're not crushed. Perplexed, yeah, we're perplexed for sure, but not driven to despair. Persecuted, not forsaken, we know that. Struck down, I mean, we took a lot of hits, but not destroyed. I mean, you see that volley back and forth of, yeah, it was hard. Look at that, those words, afflicted, perplexed, persecuted, struck down. But the other

sums it up with this, with a new component added. He says, so death is at work in us, but life in you. That's not a slam, as he goes on to say later about the false apostles. This is a statement of, it has benefited you that I've gone through all this. I've been afflicted, perplexed, persecuted, and struck down, but it's been for your good. Now, this whole perspective is very helpful. We want to walk through these verses and catch the fact that if you have this sort of anticipation about the Christian life, if you understand your Christian life the way the Apostle Paul did, you can think about this now. He's definitely going to have a lot of opposition, a lot of persecution, a lot of affliction, a lot of perplexity, a lot of head scratching, a lot of problems of taking hits because he's a Christian, but it never gets him down and out. And so, number one, when it comes to the opposition, he's certainly not a coward. You know that. If you know this opposition is going to be there, then you anticipate it with a sense of courage. He certainly has that. And he's not going to be a coward, and he certainly wasn't. And when it comes to him knowing this is the case, he's not surprised by it. He's not disillusioned about the Christian life because he thought it was supposed to be easy street and he found out it was hard. I mean, he's not falling away because of the persecution that arises on account of the word because he knew it was coming. And he's not one to mitigate the message. He's not giving into the pressure of the opposition. He continually says, I'll accept this because I've got a task that I've got to faithfully execute. So in a sense, it's the forecast itself with the right mindset about the forecast that gets us to not be cowards, gets us not to be surprised, and it really drives us to be faithful in our task of not compromising the message that Christ has given us to pass on. So look at those four things again: afflicted, perplexed, persecuted, and struck down. But at the same time, not crushed, not driven to despair. We know we're not forsaken, and we're certainly not destroyed. The connection of the Christian life being afflicted, perplexed, persecuted, and struck down is a common theme, but we have to understand this because faithfulness is certainly going to bring these things. That's why the verb here that starts our first point is important for us, and it's all throughout the New Testament, and that's it. You and I, if we're going to live the Christian life in a non-Christian world, we're going to have to endure. Number one, endure the pains of being faithful, because if you are faithful, it carries with it things like affliction, being perplexed, being persecuted, and being struck down. That's going to be normative Christianity. And I know in South Orange County, California, I've been preaching in this county for decades now, since 1988, and I understand this about people, many of them who come to this very comfortable, kind of upper middle class part of the country, and they think somehow Christianity is supposed to make their lives easier, not harder. And they think that somehow, if I just come to church and learn some proverbial principles and put them to work, maybe my marriage will be better, my kids will be better, life will be better, I'll be upwardly mobile in my business, things will go well. And they want that kind of Christianity, but that's not the kind of Christianity we find in the Bible. We find people that are being faithful, like the Apostle Paul and his band of missionaries, saying, hey, we are afflicted in every way. I mean, we're perplexed, we're persecuted, we're struck down, but it doesn't take them out. And they don't get discouraged over that, and they don't back down. So we've got to figure out what's going on here. And this is important, and I think you've heard me quote enough of the classic texts on this, but I need to go to a more nuanced text just to drive this home in case some of you are tempted to try and wiggle out of this kind of situation regarding Christianity, thinking, well, that's just how it is for missionaries like Paul. That may be why Mike likes to always quote these things. Pastor Mike loves this because, you know, he's a pastor, and for him, you know, out there preaching, he's going to get the kind of pushback that Paul got. But not me. I'm just a rank and file Christian. So I can kind of have the nice, you know, suburban Christian life that makes my life better, not worse. Well, I've got a verse for you. This will help. Colossians chapter 4. Go with me to Colossians chapter 4. I hope you know that when I quote the Great Commission, Matthew 28, go make disciples, I've always said to you, well, this is your calling as well. Look at the beginning of all the Gospels. They say, well, if Christ calls you to follow him, he's going to say, okay, now I'm going to make you fishers of men. You've got a task. I can quote what we're getting into in the next chapter in 2 Corinthians 5, that you're an ambassador. And I can say that, and you may say, well, you know, Paul's an ambassador. I'm not an ambassador. I can go to Acts chapter 1, and I can say we're called to be witnesses in their concentric circles of Jerusalem, Judea, Samaria, ends of the earth. Well, that's not me. That's them in the book of Acts. It's the Acts of the Apostles, after all. Well, if you still want to think this doesn't apply to you, I think this is a more carefully worded text that begins with Paul saying, well, I know I'm a missionary and this is how it works, but he instantly takes the same things and drops them right into the pew, right into the chairs of the congregation in Colossae, and he says, yeah,

0: you guys have the same task I have. So take a look at this. Don't often go here to take on the responsibility that we are representatives, that we are disciple makers, no matter if we have a seminary degree or not. But this is a great text to go to. Now, we often quote Colossians 4, verse 2, which is about prayer, and it's a great text about prayer. But when he tells them to continue steadfastly in prayer, being watchful and thankful, he says, at the same time, while you're praying, while you're down there with your prayer list and on your knees, he says, at the same time, pray also for us. Now, you think, okay, instantly he's gone, you and us. And so we've got that kind of bifurcation. But look what he says, though. He's talking about his job as a missionary, that God may open to us a door for the word. And as we read that in 1 Corinthians chapter 16, or we see that through the book of Acts, we think, okay, a missionary, missionary, missionary, to declare the mystery of Christ. Well, that's what he does. He's a preacher. He's a seminary grad. He's a missionary, on account of which I'm in prison. Well, that's what you get for being a missionary. That's what you get for being a preacher. You're going to have suffering if you do that job, but that's not my job. I'm a software engineer. I'm an architect. I'm a housewife. I'm whatever. It's not my life. Verse 4. I want to make this clear, which is how I ought to speak. Well, that's what missionaries do. Now, he flips these two verses right into the lap of everyone who's gathered to hear this text read for the very first time in Corinth, and it's true of us. The congregation has the same task as the preachers and missionaries. He says, you guys, walk in wisdom toward outsiders. Now, who are the outsiders? Walk, by the way, is the word Paul loves to talk about the daily life. You know, we're doing our life. So between now and the time we meet again next week, you're going to do your life. You're going to walk around and all the places you're going to drive around. You can go to your office. You can go to your kid's little league game. You're going to hang out at wherever you hang out for your donuts and coffee. You're going to go and, you know, whatever, talk to your neighbors over the mailbox. You got all these places you go. Now it says you got to walk in wisdom toward outsiders, making the best use of the kairos. Now, I often talk about the word T-I-M-E, time. It's translating from two Greek words, different Greek words, and they have two different nuanced definitions, chronos and kairos. And when we talk about chronos, we're just talking about linear ticking of time on the chronology of life, the chronograph. The ticks on the clock, that's chronos. But this is the word kairos. Sometimes they're back-to-back in a text and talk about like the times and the seasons in Acts chapter 1. So this is about the same thing he said in verse 3, and that is pray that God may open up a door for the word, which, by the way, a few weeks ago, I dared you to pray that prayer. The beginning of your day, just pray to God. And that's assuming you have accepted the job description of Christianity, and you're saying, God, today, I got to go and do my job. I got to take all these tasks and these meetings and get these projects done or meet with these clients. I got to do all that so I can make a paycheck and pay the bills. And then I'll get off to church on the weekend and I'll do my weeknight subcongregation or small group or whatever. And that's how, you know, you view it. But I dared you to say, get on your knees in the morning and say, God, today, as I go about my work, as I walk around in my life with the outsiders, with the non-Christians, I want you to open up a door for the word. Just pray that. And all I'm saying is here's the proof of this. Walk in wisdom. Like what do we have to, what, just get through your day. Take your slalom course through all the non-Christians and try and stay out of trouble. No, he says, walk in wisdom. You've got some task to do toward non-Christians, making the best use of every opportunity, which you ought to be praying for, just like he prays for it. And then you got something to say. This isn't just letting your light shine before men so they can see your good deeds. It's about you saying something. Let your speech always be gracious. Now, sometimes we read that, we think, it just means, you know, be nice, say yes, ma'am, no, ma'am, yes, sir. That's not what this means. Be gracious. Just remember, the central feature of New Testament Christianity is that we need to be saved from the penalty of our sins, and God has graciously supplied an answer. You're saved by grace through faith. It's not of yourself. Right? Not as a result of work. It's the gift of God that no one should boast. It is a gift of grace. It's all about being saved by grace. And so to say gracious isn't about you taking an Emily Post class or learning your etiquette and being able to be a nice, gracious person, genteel. That's not the point. The point is, even though you must treat people with gentleness and respect, that we are having something to say that is laden with the central message of Christianity. It's about grace. Let your speech always be gracious, seasoned with salt, as if we didn't get it in the first word. The salt is doing something. It's provoking something. It's having an effect. My words aren't just about, you know, what about those Dodgers? There's got to be more to our conversation as we wisely look for opportunities. And I trust, like the Apostle Paul, pray for opportunities for the word to go forth, that I can make it clear, just like Paul does on the mission field. Season with salt so that you may know how you ought to answer each person. Now, if you're thinking about the message that we are to share, and you're saying things that are provocative and helpful and clarifying, and you're standing up in your office and in your sphere of influence and saying, I am a Christian, and when they pat you on the head and say, well, that's nice for you, that's good, I'm glad you got your religion, your little blanket and your binky, and I hope it's nice for you, it's good for you, you're supposed to respond as the New Testament tells us to respond. No, it's not just good for me, it's necessary for you. There's no other name under heaven given among men by which we must be saved. This is not relativism. This is the truth of Christ coming, invading space and time, and solving the penalty of our sin. And this is mandated. This is not an invitation I'm giving someone. Try God. That's not what we're doing. We're saying to people, repent. We're declaring to people everywhere they must repent or they're going to perish. That's the reality of the message. Now, we can do that with gentleness and respect. We can do that without jamming our Christianity down anyone's throat. But you ought to be praying for opportunities. You ought to be looking for opportunities. You ought to be wise about how you interact with non-Christians. And your speech ought to be seasoned with salt. It ought to be filled with grace. And you then are going to have people say, well, I don't know. You're calling it, are we all sinners? I think we're basically good. You're going to have to answer questions. You're going to have to respond to people. Yes, you may not be a missionary. You may not be an apologist. May not be some kind of campus evangelist. You may not be a preacher. I get that. But every Christian is an ambassador representing the message of Christ, holding out the word of life to our generation. And you must shine brightly in wherever God has planted you to be able to represent Christ. And that is our calling. But what comes with that, if you are faithful at the end of your life to be doing that, is you're going to have things like affliction. Look at the list. You're going to have affliction. You're going to have perplexity. You're going to have persecution. And you're going to have hits. You're going to be struck one way or another. So being faithful is you doing what the missionaries do, only in your sphere of influence. And I get that. That's different. And everyone has to accept the pains of being faithful. One passage that should just be the absolute conversation ender is here in 2 Timothy chapter 3. 2 Timothy chapter 3. Look at verse 10. Let's start there. Paul is talking to, admittedly, a pastor. Timothy's a pastor in the city of Ephesus. And he says, you have followed my teaching, my conduct, my aim of life. Now, think about that. You followed my teaching, just like you're doing right now, I hope, leaning in as a Christian. As long as I'm saying biblical things, you're following what I teach you. You're accepting the teaching and my conduct. I should be living this out, and you ought to be living it out. So this is about you growing in your knowledge of Christ, and you're growing in your application of Christ. But there's one more thing here. The third thing is my aim in life. And Paul is a missionary. Timothy is a pastor. Different roles, and yet they have the same aim in life, to make disciples. And while Paul may be emphasizing the making disciples so that they can get baptized, in other words, he's dealing with the evangelistic segment of that, and Timothy might be in the segment of it that teaches people to obey all that Christ commanded, they all have the underlying aim to see people won to Christ. Everyone does. Missionary may be on the cutting edge, the tip of the spear, but even the pastor who's one step back from that, teaching disciples how to follow Christ, still has the responsibility that Paul has. My faith, patience, love, and here's what we're going to need. Last word, steadfastness. Now, that's not a word you use very often, but it is the Greek word I often talk about because it's a great compound word with a preposition in the front of it. Hupo, mene. Hupo, preposition underneath. Mene comes from meno, to remain under. And I take you back to my childhood image of going to Tijuana across the border. You would see occasionally when I was a kid, the burrow under that big, massive weight of stuff they piled on top. And that was always my childhood picture of, like, wow, how does that burrow not collapse under that pressure? That's what hupomene, steadfast. Now, why would I need, if I'm just trying to grow in my knowledge of Christ and just trying to be sanctified, why would I need steadfastness? Well, because my aim in life is going to be just like the missionary. And I'm going to need steadfastness because now, great transition to verse 11. It's going to bring up stuff like we saw in our passage, affliction, persecution, being knocked down. He calls it here persecutions, sufferings, things that happened to me at Antioch. Do you remember what happened to Paul in Antioch? This is not Syrian Antioch. That was the headquarters that sent him out. But he went into Pisidian Antioch over in the middle of Turkey, modern-day Turkey. And in Pisidian Antioch, you might remember when he was there preaching the word, the high-ups, the influential, the elite of society came to Paul and said, we don't agree with this. They stir up the crowds. They pushed him out of town. So he got rejected because the elites thought he was a loser. And then he goes on and he says, you remember my sufferings and things to happen to me at Iconium. When he goes to Iconium in Acts chapter 14, now all of a sudden he's winning some people to Christ in town, but the others that got jealous and didn't like what he was saying, they got together in the mob and basically turned the group against them. The crowd started to say, we don't accept what Paul is saying, and they threatened to stone him. They threatened to kill Paul, and so Paul and Barnabas had to leave. And then he says, you remember what happened to me at Lystra? And that ought to be a red letter city in your mind, because if you know anything about the story of the Apostle Paul in Acts, at the end of chapter 14, he's in Lystra. And in Lystra, they not only conspire against him, the mob actually does pick up rocks. They take him to the edge of town and they bury him in rocks and leave him for dead. He was actually literally bearing the marks of the Lystran stoning for the rest of his life. And the Apostle Paul took literal hits. In our passage, it talks about being struck down. He was literally, physically struck to the ground in Lystra. And he says, you know what I went through. The persecutions I endured, there's our word again, yet from them all, look, I'm still kicking. I'm still here. I'm still writing letters to you, Timothy. The Lord rescued me. And then he says this, two words that ought to jump off the page. The first two words of verse 12, if you're reading from the ESV, indeed all. You could have just said all. No, indeed all. I just want to make sure you know all means all. Indeed all who desire to live godly in Christ Jesus will be persecuted. May not be the same as the missionary in a land that's prohibiting the teaching of Christ. It may not be like the pastor that's out there, you know, periodically sharing the gospel on the radio, but it's going to be persecution. It's going to be pushback. There will be affliction. There will be perplexity. You'll get opposed. There's going to be pushback. And you're going to indeed all. But here's a great comfort. Verse 13, look carefully at this verse. While evil people and imposters will start to improve, and by the 21st century, they'll be all but gone. Underline all that. While evil people and imposters will go on from bad to worse, deceiving and being deceived. See, we should expect the forecast to go from bad to worse. And the United States of America and Western society is proof of that. Just like in Western Europe, we have the same pattern of Christianity taking hold, blessing a group of people, blessing a nation, and then having that nation turn on the very principles that got it to where it is. And so now we find ourselves on the tail end of this Judeo-Christian society, quote unquote, and we find ourselves increasingly dealing with evil people and imposters, and they're going from bad to worse, deceiving and being deceived. So he says in verse 14, note this carefully, but as for you, if you just toned it down a little bit, they wouldn't hate you so much. Highlight that part. No. Continue on in what you've learned and have firmly believed, knowing from whom you learned it. God ultimately is the source of all this, as he goes on to say classically in verse 16, the scripture comes from God's own mouth. It's as though he breathed these words out, and you better hold tight to that. You believe them. And when you believe them in the privacy of your heart and you embrace Christianity on your knees, please just remember, you've got to hold on to that throughout the entirety of your life as things go from bad to worse. And in our country, you know that's where we're at. In our culture, that's where we're at. And we are on the cutting edge, the avant-garde culture here in Southern California. We are in it. And you need to know that the reality of my Christian life, just like the Colossians in Colossians chapter 4, is to walk wisely with outsiders, always looking for that door of opportunity with non-Christians, that the word might be clearly stated, that I can have words that are not only presenting truth, but answers coming in behind those statements and being able to answer whatever their questions are. We've got to be ready for this. Endure the pain of being faithful. I know that's hard to do, but you've got to expect it. You've got to anticipate it. Navy SEAL candidates, they have a brass bell in their training. The instructors will take them through all this crazy training with pain and exhaustion, pressure. I mean, it's just nuts. Well, they have a brass bell, and if they ring it three times, right, the instructors will pull back. It's like, you know, it's like tapping out, crying uncle, can't take anymore. And what's interesting is the instructors say this, the difference between those who make it through and those that don't last in the Navy SEAL training, he says, isn't strength, it's expectation. Those who knew it would be painful, they endured, generally speaking. Those who thought it would be manageable, those are the ones that quit. And that's why Jesus always promised us there would be pain. And you better see this as denying yourself, taking up your cross and following him. There's a form of suburban, Western, evangelical, plastic Christianity that says that's not going to happen to you. You don't have to, don't quote those verses from Luke 14:33. You don't have to quote that. You can have Christianity and have your nice, cushy life just like all your neighbors in South Orange County. And the Bible says, no, you're tasked with a mission to represent Christ in your generation, and to be faithful to it is going to bring pain. That alone can keep you from being a coward. That alone can keep you from being disillusioned. And I hope knowing that this is the forecast can keep you from compromising the message. The only way to keep enduring when it's painful is to remember the next thing we learn in our passage, 2 Corinthians chapter 4, verse 10. And it's a strange statement, and I said we have to untangle it. And here's what he says, verse 10. After saying afflicted, but not crushed, perplexed, not despaired, persecuted, not forsaken, struck down, not destroyed, we get up. It's kind of the terms, as some of the commentators say, of the gladiators in the Roman Colosseum. They get up, they keep fighting. Then it says, always carrying in the body the death of Jesus. Now, the death of Jesus, that was predicted even hundreds of years before Christ came. Even though Christ, think about it, this is the principle we just talked about. In Isaiah chapter 52, at the end of the chapter, it talks about the servant coming, representing Christ. He's representing the Father. He's going to be the Son. He's going to be one who is pleasing the Father. He's walking in wisdom, and he's going to be glorified and magnified by the Father. Great statements. The next verse says this, and then he'll be marred more than anybody. He'll be disfigured more than anybody. He would die in a Roman execution rack. Why? Why would Christ be crucified? Well, because he didn't back down on what he said. He started with a forerunner who told everyone they were sinners and they needed to repent. And he came on the scene when John the Baptist pointed to him and said, here's the one, follow him. And Jesus didn't back down. He said, unless you repent, Luke 13, you're going to perish. Unless you repent, he repeated himself, you're going to perish. The message of Christianity is a hard one to swallow because it starts with the problem of sin. And Jesus didn't back down from that, and they didn't like it. And who he said he was, then you add the layer of power and authority that he's the Son who has been given all authority from the Father, and that he would judge all people. And then you start to have all the problems that people had with Jesus. They didn't like him. And therefore, they took him all the way to the end and crucified him. They had him crucified. That's what happened to Christ. And this text says, we're carrying around in our body the death of Jesus. Why was he crucified? Well, because as the next chapter says in Isaiah 53, he would be one, though pleasing to the Father, would be one from whom men hide their faces. And while we may struggle with being marred more than any man, even though we should think about at the beginning of our Christian lives, are we willing to die for Christ? He is the one who people said, I don't, and here he comes, right? And we have that sense. You stand up for Christ in your workplace and you say, no, it's just good for me. This is necessary for you. They're going to say, I'm going to make my copies in the copy room when he's done, right? Or in the lunchroom. I don't take my break now if he's there. I'm not interested in spending time with that guy because he's probably going to bring up Christianity. I don't want to talk about it. They hid their face from Christ. A man of sorrows, acquainted with grief. This is how he's described. Pleasing to the Father as the voice came from heaven twice. This is my beloved Son in whom I'm well pleased. Hear him. And they didn't want to hear him. They crucified him. So the rejection for his faithfulness is what we carry around now. And the reason I think this is important, just to take the first part of verse 10 and set it apart as its own point, is because there's something profound about that. I have an association with Christ when I suffer for being faithful with the message. If I take the powerful word of God and relay it to people and they don't like it, and I pay a penalty, either affliction, perplexity, being pushed back, knocked down, whatever the persecution is, I'm now in union with Christ. It's just like Christ said, no servant is greater than his master. They persecuted me, they're going to persecute you. There's something comforting about that. I'll put it this way. Number two, you need to remember your union with our crucified Christ. And let's just take it to the end. He was crucified. And I doubt you'll be Ridley or Latimer or Cramner. Maybe you will. Who knows where it's going to go? You may be young, and maybe our culture at some point is going to string you up for being faithful to Christ. I don't know. Maybe it's going to take a couple more generations if Christ tarries. But here's the point. You're going to have some suffering. And every time you suffer, you are identifying yourself with Christ who said, if it happened to me, it's going to happen to you. You draw near to Christ in that. Let me put it this way. Colossians chapter 1. Let's look at this passage. Go near the end of Colossians chapter 1 and look at the way Paul described this. And if you've been around here, I quote this passage every 6 months or so. It's such a great passage to remind us that something profound is happening when you suffer for holding out the words of life to the people you hang out with. Two passages, if I can share those. Let's start with Colossians chapter 1, verse 24 and 25. Paul says this. as he ministers to the Colossians. I rejoice in my sufferings for your sake. I'm okay with it. I'm happy about it. It's not going to take me down and out. I'm not going to get discouraged about it. I'm not going to compromise the message. I'm certainly not going to think this is some surprising thing. I'm happy to do it. And in my flesh, I'm filling up what is lacking in Christ's affliction. Now, how many times have I read this to you and said, anytime someone says lacking in Christ's work, even in his afflictions, we should think, oh, wow, that doesn't sound right. Because when it comes to his afflictions on the cross, was there anything lacking? No, not at all. Everything about the New Testament uses the word propitiation about Christ's death. He said on the cross, tetelestai, it is finished, paid in full. So his affliction in incurring the Father's punishment for your sin and my sin, completely adequate. There's nothing lacking in that. But you know what's lacking? The hassle he's going to have to put up with to win somebody in Irvine to Christ this week. Yeah, it's lacking. Because what did he have to put up with? Dealing with Peter, James, and John, and Thomas, and Nathaniel, Judas, all the people in the villages he preached in Capernaum, in Chorazin, in Bethsaida, down in Judea, in Perea. All the work he did, he put up with a lot of stuff. Sometimes he said, how much longer must I put up with you? Okay, now here's the thing. He's not putting up with anybody. He's ensconced in heaven. And in that sense, he's saying, you get to do what I did, extending my same message to your generation, and you are in league with him. We're unified in this. And Paul says, I'm filling it all up, not for his body on the cross. Look at the bottom of verse 24. But for the sake of his body, that is the church. We're still building the church. God, of course, is building the church through Christ and the Spirit of God. But the reality is he needs you and I, needs with a small N. He could use a donkey, really. But he chooses to use us as his ambassadors to be his witnesses in Jerusalem, Judea, Samaria, and Aliso Viejo. And as you do, and you get pushback, you're sharing in the sufferings of Christ. There's something profound, something dignifying about being insulted for Christ. He says, of which I become a minister according to the stewardship of God, which was given to me to do what? To make the word of God, the parts of it that people like, known. No. Make it fully known. Everything about the truth. I don't want to mitigate the truth. I don't want to tailor the truth. I don't want to in any way adulterate the truth. I've got to give it straight up. And that starts with the problem of sin. That starts with the reality of God's judgment in hell. And that may not be popular these days, but it's the truth. And if I love people, I'm going to tell them the truth. And you and I need to say, every time we tell the truth and we get pushback, we are in league with our crucified Christ. There's nothing more dignified. That's why the early church said in the opening chapters of Acts, when they were persecuted, they say, oh, praise God that we were counted worthy to suffer for his name. That's an amazing thought. I mean, I doubt most of us are trying to slalom our way through all the pain. I hope I can get through this week. Lord, please don't let me suffer. When they suffered for the sake of representing Christ in their generation, they said, I can't believe we were counted worthy to suffer like Christ. And now we're suffering for, I can't believe it. It's amazing. And every time they threatened them, like when they flogged them in Acts 5, and they said, don't speak in his name anymore. They prayed for boldness and they got it and they kept on talking. And I love the next verse. Every day in the temple and from house to house, they spoke boldly the word of God. See, we've got to know that we are in league with Christ. It is like one more passage I said, 1 Peter chapter 4. Look at three verses here, starting in verse 12. Again, it's the same concept, only it's said in such a rich way here. Verse 12, beloved, don't be surprised at the fiery trial that comes upon you to test you, as though some strange thing were happening to you, and you think, testing, that must be just kind of enrich my faith, deepen my faith. Well, it does all that, but look at the context, verse 13. Rejoice insofar as you share Christ's sufferings, that you may also rejoice and be glad when his glory is revealed. Why did Christ suffer? Just so that he'd have a bigger house or a better family or a better career? No, it had nothing to do with that. It was about being faithful. I've come to seek and save the lost. That was his task. That's Paul's task. That's what Pastor Timothy's task is. That's what your task is, to make disciples. Rejoice insofar as you share in Christ's sufferings, that you may rejoice also and be glad when he's revealed. You're looking over the horizon. This is going to be good. I'm sharing in Christ's sufferings. And if you're insulted for the name of Christ, verse 14, you are blessed because the Spirit of glory and of God rests upon you. You want to talk about the prosperity preachers. That is not their path to being blessed. Hey, follow Christ's teachings, represent him, and when you're insulted, you'll be blessed. Everyone wants a shortcut to some kind of blessing, and the shortcut isn't going to happen, not in this life. The blessing that we're going to have is storing up treasure in heaven. When we reach our rest, Hebrews chapter 4, we'll be able to enjoy all that. Our life is not for this world, it's for the next, and in this world, we're his ambassadors. And the text here says, when you get pushback, because of Christ, right? I love this. The Spirit of glory and of God rests upon you. Right? It's like Christ and the Father, the Son and the Father are there just saying, yes, that's it. You're sharing, verse 13, in the sufferings of Christ. That's an amazing truth, and you need to embrace that. Think about Saul of Tarsus, who became the Apostle Paul in Acts chapter 9, when he gets kicked off his horse and the voice came out of the sky. Saul, Saul, why are you persecuting me? Not them. He was going to persecute Christians in Damascus. You're not persecuting them, you're persecuting me. Even that, you want to talk about an alliance and a union with Christ? If you suffer, even if you get insulted, 1 Peter 4 says, this week, it's as though Christ draws near to you. It's like, yeah, that's what happened to me. You're doing what Christ did. I'm not looking for it. I'm not trying to have it. I don't pray for more insults, but I do want to be praying to be faithful, to represent his word in our generation. Remember your union with the crucified Christ. It's a privileged alliance. We should see it as such. And if you're not suffering, I had this discussion after the first service this morning. If you're not having this problem, and it dawned on someone in such a way, it was like the light bulb came on. It was so good. It was like, I get it now. You talk a lot about suffering, and I realize I'm not suffering because I'm not sharing the gospel. Yeah. I mean, that's exactly what I've been trying to say. The powerful word of God, it needs to be shared. You share it, you'll have this reality. Make the word of God fully known this week without compromise. If someone says no to you, by the way, we live in a target-rich environment, or more godly way to say that is a harvest field that's ripe for harvest. There are millions of people around us. If someone says, don't talk to me about that anymore, fine. But I'm not going to shut up about this. But if you don't want me to talk to you about it, okay. I've said that many times, but that still needs to be said. We're not jamming our religion down anyone's throat. We're trying to tell people who need salvation, this is mandatory that you get right with the living God. And the only way to do that is in trust and subservience to Christ. You've got to submit your life to Christ. You've got to say, I trust you for salvation. If you don't suffer, it's a problem. Not because everyone's so receptive to the word, because maybe we're not doing enough to hold out the word of truth. 2 Corinthians chapter 4, second half of verse 10, the life of Jesus may be manifested in our bodies. If we're carrying around the hassle that Christ went through in his generation, and we're doing it 20 generations later, 20 centuries later, well, then here's the deal. You can have the life of Jesus. Now, what was that? Perseverance, endurance. He endured to the end. It can be manifested in our bodies. We can keep going. For we who live are always being given over to death for Jesus. We're doing Jesus's work. We're representing Jesus's words. We're representing the salvation work of Christ. All of that is bringing pushback, which is under the label here of death. I want life. What does that mean? I want to be able to endure this. I want to be able to continually boldly hold out the word in my generation. And he says, if we're doing that, the life of Jesus will also be manifested in our mortal flesh. This is not about Christ's glorified promise of having our bodies be like his body one day. We're talking about here and now. 1 Corinthians 15 is all about the fact that you and I are going to get a glorified body. Great. Right now, we're in our mortal bodies. And in our mortal bodies, what we need to do is to have the endurance of Christ. Number three, let's put it this way. Since this is external to us, you better pray for it. That's why the first word in the third point is pray. Pray for strength to boldly persevere. That's what we mean by the life of Christ being manifested in you. Christ endured, and Christ and his strength, he wants to perfect your strength, and he wants to grant you that strength. As Isaiah 40 says, he's the one who gives strength to the weary, so that you can mount up with wings like eagles. You don't have wings. That's the thing. This is external to you. You can have a perseverance and a bold endurance that keeps you going that is external to you. Go to Hebrews chapter 12 real quick with me. Hebrews chapter 12. This is a great text. And if you're not thinking of this passage, let me help you think about it. Hebrews chapter 12. Let's just start in verse 3. This is the basic principle. Verse 3, consider him who endured from sinners such hostility against himself so that you may not grow weary or faint-hearted. Hebrews chapter 12, verse 3, consider him, think about him, who endured from sinners such hostility. Why? Just, if you just back down Christ, then all this stuff you're telling him, you wouldn't have all this hostility. No, but he endured it. He endured it. Here's our word. He held up. He maintained. He stood up under all that opposition. Why? Well, part of it is, if you think about it, maybe you cannot grow weary or faint-hearted. That just looks like an example, but it's more profound than that. Look up at verse 2. We're supposed to look to Jesus, who is the founder and the perfecter of our faith. There's something active, something going on within us. There's something external to us, and he's perfecting that in us so that we can Look beyond the pain to the prize. You and I are going to one day be glorified. We are, as Hebrews 4 says, one day enter into our rest. But right now, we have to, in our mortal bodies, endure. We need the endurance of Christ. We need the power of Christ. We need the strength of Christ to not give up, not back down, not be crushed, not be despairing, not feeling forsaken. And every morning we get up and say, we can do this. God can give this to me. He grants strength. Even though young men stumble and fall, he can give you the kind of strength that when you walk, you won't be weary. When you run, you're not going to faint. You're going to get through the Christian life with external strength as the perfecter gives you all that you need for the joy set before him. He endured the cross, despising the shame, and now seated at the right hand of the throne. Let's finish the Christian life to where he does say to us, well done, good and faithful servant. Verse 1, as long as we're reading this backward, a lot of people in chapter 11, great witnesses. They testify to the fact that if they trust God, they can endure. From Noah to Abraham, all the way through the list, all the way to Gideon and Barak, all these people that believe God and God granted them the perseverance. It says, let us lay aside every weight and the sin that clings so closely. I'm all for the sanctification. Let's do it. But then there's a course. Run the race with endurance. There's our word, hupomene, that is set before us. And the race set before us is different than the race set before Christ in the fact that it's 2,000 years removed on the other side of the planet. And yet, the harvest fields are just as ripe as they were in John chapter 4 or in Matthew 9. We have a harvest field. And so our race is here, right? My course throughout the week, different than your course throughout the week, but you have a course and you ought to endure it by doing what Christ did. Verse 3, he endured all the pushback. You can endure all the pushback because he can perfect your faith. It's an active engagement in giving you strength. But it starts by you praying for it. Pray for strength. God, he doesn't grow weary, and he wants you to not grow weary. That's a great text, by the way. You should read it again sometime, maybe in the next 24 hours. Isaiah chapter 40, and just the promise of strength. It starts in verse 26, but it's a great text. This week, by the way, at Camp Compass, one of the things our pastor's wives are doing, and they tag team all throughout the week to teach the story of Corrie ten Boom. You know about Corrie ten Boom, I hope, who was willing to risk her life for the Jews during Nazi World War II, and all the stuff that was going on in Europe. An amazing story, and a woman of great faith. Here's a great story when she went to her dad before all this started happening. And she said to her father, I don't know, she said, that I would have the strength to suffer for Christ if the time ever came. Oh, the time was coming for sure. But her dad, in wisdom, according to Corrie, said this. Her father replied, when you go on a train, Corrie, when do I give you your ticket? And she said, right before I get on. And he said, exactly. God will give you what is needed when you need it. And we've all got to start and say, we're thinking about Monday morning. We're thinking about Wednesday. We're thinking about Friday afternoon. All the times we have to go through the course that God has set out for us, representing him. And if it's scary to you, we don't want to be cowards. We've got to say, God, you're going to give me the strength. I'm going to ask for the strength and you're going to grant it. Even if you become Ridley, Latimer, Cramner, even if we were burned at the stake, God will provide the endurance. He is the perfecter of our faith. The strength to endure. It doesn't come in advance. It comes as we need it, and God will give it. We just need to pray. We need to trust that God will do that. Verse 12, back to our text. 2 Corinthians chapter 4. After talking about this life of Christ, this enduring, bold life of Christ being manifested even in our weakness, in our mortal flesh, he ends with this. So death is at work in us, but life in you. And I said, this isn't a slam, right? And even in 1 Corinthians, you talk about the people with the over-realized eschatology thinking that they had arrived, and he's saying, oh, you haven't. He was being sarcastic. He's not being sarcastic here. Like in the first book, 1 Corinthians that we have, the extant book from Paul to the Corinthians, he says, I'm your father in the faith. I brought Christianity to you. I preached Christ to you. You became Christians. He's just talking about the relationship he has. And when you think about the book of Acts, when you read about him coming to Corinth, you realize he went through a lot to bring them the gospel. And he's saying death was at work in us as we came, but life in you. The payoff was you guys came to faith in Christ. So there's one more layer in this four-point sermon this morning. There's one more layer in this, and that is something that Paul is clearly pointing out here. The suffering is worth it, not only because we're in league with Christ, not only because he'll give us the strength to endure, and hopefully we'll hear, well done, but we've got to remember the tangible outworking of what happens when we're faithful to represent Christ in our generation. People come to Christ. Let's put it this way. Number 4, keep the next new Christian in mind. Keep the next new Christian in mind. Who is going to come to faith next through your faithful, consistent testimony about Christ. Who? It is somebody. Wouldn't it be great if the next baptisms that we have, which by the way, are going to be outside, but we'll be outside, but someone steps in that tank and testifies to their new faith in Christ and tells their story of coming to faith, and you know you had a part in that because you weren't ashamed of the message of the gospel, because you were willing to speak up, because you were one who was ready to answer questions that they had. The powerful word of God took root in that good soil, and you said, I was part of the sowing. I took the seed and I sowed it. That's so satisfying. That is such good. It's so good. That's what we ought to do. I quoted this last week, but 2 Timothy chapter 2, we do all things. We endure all things for the sake of the elect, Paul says, that they may obtain salvation. I just hope that you're willing to pay the price and say, I'll take a little death in my life. I'll take a little, what were the words? Affliction, perplexity, persecution, being struck. I'll take a little bit of that. I'll take that death at work in us so that we can see new life in other people. I'm going to focus on the new life. I'm going to look past the cross, despising the shame of the cross, whatever the payment might be, so that I might see the joy on the other side. And in this case, he brings in the very practical joy of seeing new life. He says, yeah, you guys became Christians because we were willing to pay the price. Note this very profound statement that John records from Christ's lips in John chapter 12. Everything's changing in the book of John here to go toward Christ being crucified. And before we get there, Christ is starting to talk about it. And he describes it this way in John 12, 23. The hour has come that the Son of Man, of course, that's who he is, right, is going to be glorified. So he knows he's going back to the Father. And just like Christ, doing exactly what Hebrews 12 says, he's looking past the shame of the cross to being back ensconced at the right hand of the Father. This is a great statement. But we know what that means. That means you're going to go to the cross. And here's the next line in verse 24, very profound. Truly, truly, I say to you, unless a grain of wheat falls into the earth and dies, it remains alone. But if it dies, it bears much fruit. You ever read that twice when you've been reading through John? Truly, truly, I say to you, unless a grain of wheat falls into the earth and dies, it remains alone. It's just a grain of wheat. But if it dies, it bears all kinds of wheat. It grows up and it creates more. This is a great statement. And clearly, there's something unique about Christ's death. Your death, my death, whether it's insults or pushback or opposition or being knocked around this week, isn't the same as Christ going to the cross and bearing fruit of saving, you know, the souls of countless numbers of people. But the principle we know is meant to be absorbed in our own life, because the next verse says, whoever loves his life loses it. And whoever hates his life in this world will keep it for eternal life. Man, that's so helpful. If you and I can say, I don't really care if I get insulted this week. I don't really care if they turn their face away. I don't care if they don't want to invite me out to the ball game with the rest of the guys. I don't care. What I care about is being faithful and bringing a message to them. I'll stop when you tell me to stop, but I'm going to keep looking for people that are able, by God's grace, to hear the message. I'll answer their questions. I'll walk wisely. I'll look for opportunities. I'll even dare to pray for opportunities. And I'll do that for the sake of Christ. I'll do that in any pushback I get. I'll be in union with Christ in a very practical and even a personal way. I'll pray for strength and hopefully see some people come to Christ. If you're willing to go through the hassle, you will watch baptisms here at Compass Bible Church, or you'll see them from wherever it might be that they get integrated into a church, and you'll watch and you'll say, God, that's so satisfying. I was willing to have death at work in my life so that life would be at work in their lives. That's amazing. We've been preaching about here in this series about the power of God's word, the authoritative scriptures, and we're supposed to hold that message out to our generation without compromising it. There is a king, and you better, as it says in the text, kiss the son, lest he be angry. You better be careful to submit your... Kissing the king was a picture of like homage to the ultimate authority, whether it was Nebuchadnezzar or a Syrian king or, you know, a Persian king. You better bow down. You better serve the Lord with fear and trembling. You better kiss the son, lest he be angry and you perish on the way. And then I love the way it ends. Blessed are all those who take refuge in him. I've already seen, looked in the eyes of close to 3,000 people here this weekend who believe there is a king, and they know that king is coming, and the only hope we have is to get right with the king. And if that message is not uncompromisingly held out to our generation, then I gotta say, God may say, we got a problem. Are you a coward? Are you thinking it's going to disillusion you because you thought the Christian life was all about, you know, being comforted and pampered? Or are you going to compromise the message? And you're not going to fully declare the word. You're going to kind of tailor it to the generation that you're in. We can't do any of that. And God is never going to say that to you. He will say, good and faithful servant. If, in fact, we're willing to stand up and say to our generation, not belligerent, no veins popping out of our forehead or our neck, we're just simply saying to them, with gentleness and respect, you are made in the image of God. His imprint is on your conscience and on your life. He owns you. You will bow down to him one day, and we beg you, on behalf of Christ, be reconciled to God. That is our message, and I just want you to boldly, kindly, respectfully have that conversation this week for the glory of God. Let's pray. God, help us in our day to even be bold enough to say what Psalm 2, verse 10 says, to be warned, to warn the people, to say, you rulers of the earth, you better be careful. Don't think that you are the master of your own fate. Don't think you are the king of your own life. And it's easy to look at people saying things in positions of authority you don't like, and you can call them names, and our country is unique in allowing that to happen in our streets, but there's a day coming when Christ comes back and they can read about it in Revelation chapter 19, and there will be no revolt, there'll be no signs, there'll be no vulgarity. There'll be nothing but regret from people that have rebelled against the Son. So we pray, God, that we would be good advocates, good, loving ambassadors of the King. And we'd hold out the message that is so desperately needed in our generation. Intrepid, bold, courageous, unflinching, unafraid, and welcoming the privilege of even being insulted for Christ if it comes to that. So God, I know that's hard. Our feelings, they just grate against all that. But help us, please, to think that way for your sake and for your glory. In Jesus' name, amen.
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Tim Timmons on The Pilgrim challenges the way we love. Hi, friend, Annalisa Morgeson here. And in not too long, I'll have a verse for you from the book of Galatians, as well as bring you a full hour of joyful noise. That includes Sidewalk Prophets, Bodie, and Steve Camp. Up next, Baylor Wilson reminds us, joy comes in the morning.

0: Chosen.
1: This is Pilgrim Radio, and that was Chosen from Sidewalk Prophets. Fall is coming, and every year it shows us that farmers know something important. You don't plant today and harvest tomorrow. There's a season for sowing and a season for reaping. And that's the picture behind Paul's words in Galatians 6:9. The Galatians were being tempted to believe that they needed to add religious works to faith in Christ to earn God's acceptance. Paul reminded them that salvation is by grace through faith. But grace doesn't leave us unchanged. The Holy Spirit produces fruit in our lives, including patience. So Paul says in Galatians 6:9, "Let us not grow weary of doing good, for in due season we will reap if we do not give up." Now here's Taya to assure you, it's gonna be good. Look.

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1: It also says you have a belt, but it's the belt of what? Anybody know? Belt of truth. Here it's the belt of love, there it's the belt of truth. Why? Why does Paul do that? Because when you're in a battle, it's different. When you're in a battle and you're battling ideas and values in the world, you better be tied together with truth. But when you have day-to-day interactions with people in or outside the church, the belt that should tie it all together is the belt of love.
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Here's some truth for life from Alistair Begg's Daily Devotional. Esther 8, verse 3 says, "Then Esther spoke again to the king. She fell at his feet and wept and pleaded with him to avert the evil plan of Haman the Agagite and the plot that he had devised against the Jews." Self-interest is never acceptable for the child of God. If Esther had only been interested in making sure that Haman received his just deserts and that her own life was saved and her own exalted status secured, then her purpose would have been completed with Haman's death. Her aim, however, encompassed not only Haman's punishment and her own security, but the salvation of the whole Jewish nation. For Esther, rescuing herself was not enough as long as her people still faced annihilation. As Esther spoke again to the king, it was only a matter of hours since Haman had fallen at Esther's feet, concerned only for himself. She, by contrast, fell at the king's feet, concerned only for her people. She could not bear to see their destruction. Centuries later, another Jew, when his life was radically grabbed hold of by God, stated, "I have great sorrow and unceasing anguish in my heart, for I could wish that I myself were accursed and cut off from Christ for the sake of my brothers, my kinsmen, according to the flesh. They are Israelites, and to them belong the adoption, the glory, the covenants, the giving of the law, the worship, and the promises." The Apostle Paul wasn't content that he alone had met Jesus on the Damascus Road. He longed to see his people come to a saving knowledge of Christ. In this, he followed his Lord and Savior, who came from his heavenly throne to the squalor of a stable in order to lift his people from the miry pit and take them to his eternal paradise. The Lord Jesus himself wept over those who would not see that in his coming, God was offering them peace instead of conflict and rescue instead of judgment. When a man or woman comes to know Christ's salvation, not only are they set in a right relationship with God, they also become aware that those who are unconverted are in a wrong relationship with God and are facing judgment and an eternity outside of his loving presence. We should never be like Haman, concerned only for ourselves. God forgive us when we are. It is right for us to weep as we recognize the calamity that is facing people if they will not find refuge in Christ, our family, friends, and neighbors included. Like Paul, we should care more for their salvation than our own. But also like Paul, we can do more than cry, for our tears can be accompanied with prayers that those we love would turn to Jesus and embrace him as their Messiah, and with a proclamation of the gospel, in the hopes that the Lord will use us to divert their path from death to life, just as he used Esther to rescue the Jews. Who will you weep over, pray for, and seek to speak to? From Alistair Begg's book, Truth for Life, Volume 2, on Pilgrim Radio.

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And now a news report from Cheyenne, Wyoming. Molly's pack made waves earlier this summer when the wolf pack shifted its primary territory to the Absaroka Range, northwest of Cody and outside the protection of Yellowstone National Park. The move invites hunters to go after the pack. Wolf Project leader Dan Stoller told Wyofile, "They've mostly been in the park, but the last couple of months they're back in their home core territory." The wolves can trace their ancestry back to the wolves reintroduced into the area in 1995. 12-year-old wolf 1090F is among the oldest wolves on record. Deputy Director Jeff Davis said she's close to being the oldest wolf ever recorded in Wyoming. Because of the pack's vulnerability, and specifically of wolf 1090F, state wildlife managers have faced repeated calls and emails to close down the portion of Wyoming's tightly managed hunt where the pack denned earlier in the summer. Currently, up to 4 wolves may be killed in the zone. Game and Fish officials have declined to discuss the location of Molly's pack or any other pack as the hunting season approaches quickly. And that's what we know. If your church or nonprofit has an upcoming event, we want to hear about it. And if there's an issue you'd like discussed, or if you have comments about Pilgrim Radio's programming, please connect with us over Instagram or Facebook. Email us at info@pilgrimradio.com or write to us at P.O. Box 21888, Carson City, Nevada 89721. And that's the word on the street this Thursday on Pilgrim Street.